0: Oh, dude, it's crazy because three of my kids now have been born in Texas, which is kind of crazy. I mean,
1: Praise
0: just
1: God.
0: being here 10 years and yeah, so half my kids have been born here in Texas.
1: Yeah, that's actually one of my biggest parenting regrets is that my kids weren't born in
0: Born
1: Texas.
0: in Texas, yeah, exactly.
1: So I'm a native Texan. My wife's a Tennessean, but they were born in Tennessee, so that's pretty good.
0: That's pretty cool. Tennessee is a good one.
1: Oh yeah, Tennessee is a good one. You know, in Tennessee and Texas, we've got a shared history. You know, all the great
0: Absolutely.
1: Texas founders were from Tennessee. You know,
0: Yep,
1: so
0: yep, yep.
1: Seth, man, I've
0: Yep.
1: always loved you, man. I've always admired you. And you know, actually, a couple of days ago, I was in a leadership training with some other pastors, a bunch of guys. You know, they're all Harvest Partnership guys. And part of this training, we were asked to think of somebody with immense moral authority, someone whose daily life has earned your trust. And Seth, man, I know you're gonna get ticked at me for saying this,
0: Yeah,
1: but
0: seriously, dude, what are you
1: I
0: doing?
1: immediately thought of you, man. Because I mean, we've known each other for a
0: What?
1: long time, and you've always just like had just great discipline when it comes to spiritual stuff and hanging out with Jesus. You know, you and I, we've traveled together a lot. We've, you know, we've shared rooms at conferences, and you know how it is when you get a bunch of guys together at a conference, you stay up till all hours of the night. And dude, you and I are usually a couple of the last men standing.
0: Still
1: But the
0: standing.
1: thing is, you're always the first person who wakes up in the morning, and you're just sitting with Jesus in the word and prayer before the day gets going.
0: Trey,
1: And
0: what are
1: it,
0: you talking
1: No,
0: about?
1: dude, you
0: What are
1: really
0: you
1: are.
0: talking about? Well,
1: Yeah.
0: yes, man. I mean, obviously, thank you for that. You know, obviously, as we examine our own lives, I really, it's the one part of the Bible I kind of disagree with, which is where Paul says he's the chief of sinners, and I definitely feel like that's me. But yeah, I mean, the reality is as we examine our lives, it's like, golly, it sure doesn't feel like I'm doing all that hot oftentimes. But I appreciate the encouragement. Definitely trying to. I stole this from one of my brothers once. Trying to stumble towards the cross, you know. Definitely.
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1: We always ask one question. What in the life and ministry of Jesus Christ never leaves your heart and mind? And your answer actually centered on the Word of God and how it shapes families and your passion for equipping families to gather around God's Word. So, where did that passion come from?
0: That's a really good question. I feel like for me, Trey, so much of that comes back to having people in my life who are doing that. So you saying what you just said about maybe making an impact on you in some way. I've had those people in my life that make an impact on me. I think the coolest part is that the people that some of the like people I look up to the most in this area of being in God's word and having our family listening to Jesus often from his word and being in relationship with him as a family. A lot of that, honestly, I've learned from people who are not, they're not like super Christian-y, like pastor-y people or something. They're just like regular people who love Jesus and are pursuing Jesus. And I think that's probably some of the best, like some of the coolest part for me is that I've gotten to see my mom and dad, for example. My dad was a lumber salesman. My mom was a stay-at-home mom, and they took very seriously family devotion. We always did it around the dinner table. So we would finish eating, and then my dad would pull out a little devotional. And the devotional changed kind of over the years, different things. He used a lot of different resources, but just a little devotional. And a lot of times, honestly, it was just a short little thing, a little word, and then a little prayer, and that was kind of it. But I don't know, for me, maybe you're to answer your question, it probably started with like my mom and dad. Just regular people trying to follow Jesus, and then trying to follow Jesus as a family and like taking our family on that journey. And then over the years, getting to witness other people do that has just really impacted me, my wife, Jacqueline. It's definitely something we try to take seriously in our family, is just make that a priority. Like, we are going to let Jesus's voice shape us, lead us, guide us as a family, provide direction for us. You know, as a dad that's starting to have some teenagers now, like, hey guys, I don't have all the answers for us in this crazy world, but I do know somebody that does, and we're going to follow him. And so we're going to open up his word, and we're going to let his word speak to us and guide us in some of these kinds of things. So anyway, to answer your question, it's been from lots of different places. A lot of it's just been really from simple people who are trying to follow Jesus. That's probably where it's been coming from more than anything else, Trey.
1: Yeah, I love that, Seth, because I think so often we forget about the impact that the average, ordinary, everyday yes. disciple can yes. make for the kingdom of God.
0: Amen.
1: Because I know your family, you know, like your kids, yeah. obviously, but I've got to hang out with your dad and your brothers at yeah. times too. And it's amazing how just that modeling of that from your dad and your mom has shaped every person in your family. All of your siblings, and because you've got some brothers who, man, they're amazing men of God too, you know.
0: Yeah.
1: And the fact that it started at home, and I've been at your house for various gatherings and stuff, and then what, you know, something that I always thought was really cool was, even though the adults are going to be hanging out after the kids go to bed, when bedtime hit, you stopped everybody and you said, hey, we're going to do our family yep. Bible devotion before bed. And so you guys get to hang out with us while we're doing it, but we're going to push the pause button on everything else. And we're going to get into God's word. And yep. I just think that's really an amazing thing.
0: Yeah, we've tried to do that. And again, just trying to build on, you know, here's the deal. Over the years, our family kind of devotional time has taken different shape. We have stolen ideas from different people over the years. We've taken some ideas that we've seen others do, and so it's kind of taken different shape. But one of the things that I would say over the years we've been pretty committed to is at least prioritizing it. So mm-hmm. even though it's maybe looked different at different times, it's been like, we're doing this. Like, this is going to be part of our life. This is going to be like brushing our teeth. It's going to be like putting on our pants every day. It's going to be like eating. It's just going to be something we do. But I think one of the things that I think people struggle with around this idea is almost kind of like, yeah, I don't know if I could be that committed or devoted to it. But it's like, you know, the reality is we get devoted to a lot of things in our life, like brushing our teeth. Everybody brushes their teeth. Everybody puts their pants on each day. Everybody eats food every day. So there are things that we commit to. There are things that we devote ourselves to. Why wouldn't we as Christians? I mean, I get it. If you're not a Christian, if you're not a follower of Jesus, then yeah, maybe this wouldn't be your highest priority. I get that. But if we're followers of Jesus, and Jesus says, you know, in John chapter 10, my sheep will hear my voice. Why wouldn't we want to be listening? Why wouldn't we want to be going to where Jesus is speaking often, which from the Bible, we have access to that. Why wouldn't we want to be right. opening that bad boy up and just listening to what Jesus has for us? So
1: that's the one place that we can be absolutely 100% certain that Jesus is speaking to us.
0: Amen.
1: Amen. Yeah. Open up the word and Jesus is speaking. So what does gathering around God's word actually look like in the Coonsie house now? Because like you said, it's changed. Yeah. And changing it up a little bit is actually good. It teaches different ways to approach it and stuff like that. But so what does it look like right now with six kids, some of them teenagers, some of them little bitty? What does gathering around the word look like in your house today?
0: Yeah, that's really good. So we homeschool. So my wife actually incorporates it into my family's kind of morning routine. That's actually kind of done without me. And so that's something that takes place every morning that just kind of my wife zeroes in on. I only say that because for some people, mornings are going to be the better time, the better place. Maybe it's around breakfast. Maybe it's on the commute. You know, you're driving your kids to school. A lot of people got a 20-minute, 30-minute commute or something. Those are places, those are times that I have kind of heard other people use as helpful. For us as a family, where I get incorporated is in the evening. So we actually, we about 8 o'clock, 8:15, 8:30, somewhere in there. It's family time. Like our oldest now is starting to like ride his bike around the community a little bit and stuff. But we give him at some point, we're like, dude, you got to be home by 8:30 or 8:15 or whatever it is, because we're doing family Bible time. So we gather together in our living room. Right now it's simply reading a little bit from God's word. We spend a little bit of time in prayer and we sing a little bit. And then one thing that we've stolen from somebody was to actually bless our kids. And so we just have each of our kids come up either to me or my wife, or even they could do it to each other. Just make the sign of the cross on their forehead and on their heart. And we just kind of say something. I mean, we say different things, but sometimes it's just like, you know, hey, you're a baptized child of God. And, you know, the Holy Spirit lives inside of you. Just reminding them in some way of their identity in Christ. And then it's sending them off to bed, you know, or something like that, depending on obviously their age. So, yeah, that's it in a nutshell. Reading God's word. We spend a little bit of time in prayer and we sing a little bit and then we bless them and that's it.
1: Man, actually, it sounds like y'all straight up worship together. I think that's really cool.
4: That's good.
1: Because, you know, we put worship in this category that is something that happens in an hour on Sunday morning.
0: Yes.
1: And that's not what worship is. Corporate worship. That's where we gather together, you know, as the greater body of Christ.
0: Yes.
1: But I just did an interview with Seth Davidson, where we were talking about how our gathered worship is really the rehearsal for the rest of our week, where we take what we receive there and we put it into practice throughout the week. And gathering your kids around that, like, you're instilling a rhythm of life in them that's going to shape them and probably shape their families once they have kids.
0: I sure hope so, man.
1: And then that will shape their family when they have kids and so forth and so on. Because already we see that it was passed down from your parents to you and now you to your kids. It's one of those things that can be generational. It can
0: absolutely.
1: It cannot just change today. Right?
0: Literally.
1: It can change the trajectory of your entire family for generations to come.
0: Yeah. Amen.
1: I love that you incorporate a blessing. Blessings are so underrated. Sometimes you just got to hear who Jesus says you are.
0: Yep. Well, and like I say, dude, we've taken different ideas from different people. I've got a friend of mine. One of the things they do is they say that, I'll just say the phrase here right on for the view, the listener, but you know, they'll make the sign of the cross and they'll say, Jesus came down from heaven. He died on the cross and he came into my heart. And so that was a friend of mine that does that every night with his kids. And so where we'll use that often is, you know, Trey, sometimes life gets crazy. Sometimes our kids have baseball practices or whatever it might be. And so a lot of times, because we're so kind of like, we're devoted, we're committed to being in God's word. Sometimes that kind of thing is happening as we're driving home from baseball practice or whatever it might be. So sometimes we're in the car doing our family Bible time. We've actually got a Bible right in the car with us. So that we can grab it, read a psalm or read one of Jesus's parables or whatever. And so we'll do that. We'll say a little prayer. And we'll sing maybe a little song, and then we'll, because, you know, I'm not like turning around as I'm driving down the road, we'll just do that little blessing. Even Jesus came down from heaven, he died on the cross, and he came into my heart. And for some reason, when I think about that one, especially because it's a little bit of like a self blessing, I just think of like one of my prayers is that my kids, when they're off in college, like before they go to bed at night, would they just like do that? That's just such like a heart desire of mine, is that my kids, like that almost brings me to like a emotional place of them laying in bed in college doing like a Jesus came down from heaven, he died on the cross, and he came into my heart, or, you know, whatever. But I just love that picture, you know?
1: Yeah, it's one of the best things is when you've been, you know, pouring into your kids and discipling them, and then you see it just come out of them.
0: Come out of them. Amen.
1: And one of the reasons why consistency and just being in it matters so much, I think of it like we're installing the right operating system. Right. Yeah. It's more than just information. It's the lens through which they see the world and how they operate. You know, like in my family, confession and absolution, confession and forgiveness is
0: huge.
1: A huge part of how we live life. It's part of our operating system. And my kids, they don't struggle with forgiving people. It's crazy. Yeah. Like I struggle with forgiving people.
0: Exercise that muscle. Yeah.
1: It's just a reflex. To them, it's just what we do, right? It's just what we do.
0: And I've stolen that from you, dude. I've taken that and I've tried to incorporate that same into my family. Yeah. Amen. That idea, like, because I remember you telling me once, you're like, yeah, when somebody wrongs somebody in my family, we don't do the whole, I'm sorry. And then somebody say, oh, it's okay.
1: Yeah.
0: No, you're like, no, we're saying you're forgiven.
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0: Saying a psalm, singing Jesus Loves Me, and giving your kids a blessing. Just do that for a year before you switch it up and add some stuff and change some stuff and steal some stuff or whatever. Like, keep it simple, stupid. And I just wanted to make sure your listener today would hear that. This, anybody can do this. I believe that. I really believe if you became a Christian yesterday, you can start doing this today.
1: Yeah, the Bible app, it's free. Absolutely free.
0: Boom.
1: It's got every translation you'd ever want. And the first thing it opens up to whenever you open up the app is the verse of the day. Start there.
0: Amen.
1: Start with a verse. And then, you know, and I'm really passionate about the Discovery Bible Study. You know, if you want to get a little deeper, this is something really simple you add. You start asking questions.
0: Yeah.
1: And there's three questions you ask. The first one is, what does this tell me about God?
0: Yeah.
1: The second one is, what does this tell me about myself and the world around me?
0: Yes.
1: And the last question is, in light of what I just learned about God and myself, how am I going to live this out? Yep. Yeah. What do you want me to do about it?
0: I love that.
1: What does it say about God? What does it say about people? And what do you want me to do about it? But the thing is, in like for me, like I go through different times and different rhythms where, you know, I'll study the word in one way at this period of time. It's how it works. And then I'll shift and I'll do something else at a different period of time. And, you know, and just try it out. Right.
0: Amen.
1: Just try it. Just do something.
0: Yeah. Well, and honestly, the data even backs it up, dude. I mean, the reality of just having spiritual conversations, and I want to be a little cautious with that because obviously I wouldn't get super excited about somebody having conversations around, you know, different religions per se, but having conversations that are spiritually connected to God's word, letting Jesus speak to us, you're just not going to go wrong. Even where you maybe don't have the right answer or you're like, I don't know the answer or whatever, showing our kids, and man, I'm especially, man, dads, moms, listen, showing our kids that you are like leaning in, that in and of itself is doing a kind of transformative kind of work on our children. I believe that. Just leaning in. And our kids are watching that, man. Our kids are watching the choices we're making as parents, the things we are committed to, the things we are devoted to. Our kids are watching that like crazy. I just believe that. Why wouldn't we as Christians make God's word a central part of that?
1: I completely agree. But Seth, we are so out of time right now.
0: Yep.
1: And so, you know, as we close today, maybe the invitation is actually simpler than we sometimes make it. Just open the Bible.
0: Amen.
1: Gather the people Jesus has given you. Read his word together. Talk about it. Pray together. And then do it again. Do it tomorrow. Do it the next day. You know,
0: amen.
1: It might not always go according to plan. You might even miss some days. Your kids might be distracted and you might not know the answer to every question, and that's okay. But the power isn't in having the perfect family devotion. The power is in the word of God. And over days and months and years, Jesus is going to use his word to shape you, to forgive you, to remind you who you are, and to form your home around himself. So just start small and keep showing up and just trust that Jesus is going to do what only Jesus can do through his word. And remember, Jesus is better at forgiving than you are at sinning. And so until next time, this has been Engaging Truth. Thank you for listening to Engaging Truth. 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
20: 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I'm Greg Seltz. Welcome to Liberty Action Alert. On our program today, we're talking about the fact that religious liberty and the sanctity of life, they're not two separate issues. Because religious liberty isn't merely the freedom to sit in the pew on Sunday, it's the freedom to live what you believe on Monday. And when government can push biblical morality, even faith, out of the public square, silence the church, intimidate pregnancy centers.
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22: Am I practicing virtue? Or am I ignoring God and his commandments? Okay, so in that sense, when we talk about religious liberty, it's not only the liberty to carry out the religious activities. We should be able to go to church, you know, without fear of harassment. We should be able to go to whichever church we want, et cetera, et cetera. So religious liberty has to cover religious activity. It also has to cover our spiritual life. What am I doing each day to live my faith in the way that I, as a believer, not as a court judges, but as a believer judge, is the right way to do? And that, Greg, I think is the point that we're both trying to make all the time. And it's the understanding, by the way, that the Trump administration has of this particular matter.
23: Well, you know, I try to, in our tradition, we differentiate God's preserving work, which is a moral thing. You know, sinners can't be saved by following moral, you know, virtues, but they can mitigate a lot of bad things. Salvation has to come from God's, you know, work in Jesus Christ, we talk about. And so we differentiate God's saving work and God's preserving work. And preserving work is a moral discussion that all of us have to come to grips with, whereas the saving work is offered freely by grace through faith in Jesus alone. So if you differentiate those things, what people don't understand today is the secular status types, they're talking about government and these kind of issues as saving works. And they're the ones that are mucking up the system here. So let's get back to this understanding of life being a foundational moral principle. Otherwise, we're living an uncivilized life, right?
22: Yeah, exactly. You can't, you know, scripture says, I love there's a verse in Isaiah, you know, that says, well, my favorite translation of it is, unless you stand firm in faith, you will not stand at all. So many people think about, you know, the religious liberty of America or the spiritual life of America as being good for our spiritual survival, if you will. But actually, it's deeper than that. It's essential for our survival. Because if people lose that faith, lose that sense of God, which was so strong in our founders, then they will have no restraint on their passions. What is to restrain people from saying, okay, I'm going to live my life the way I want. I'm going to take your possessions, or if it's to my convenience, I'll take your life. And it, you know, you have a choice either between having the internal restraint of virtue or the external restraints are going to have to get stronger and stronger and stronger. And after that, after a while, you trade freedom for security and you end up having tyranny.
23: Well, and that's why I said, you know, we got caricatured as single issue voters because life was that strong for us. And yet, like you're talking about, if life is one of those issues that undergirds all these others. And so what you're really saying, right, is that, you know, if you get this sanctity of life right, then all those other public policy debates, you know, then we get them in their proper perspective. You get that one wrong, you start to ask, what's the point of any of this stuff, don't you?
22: Yeah, exactly. Everything becomes negotiable. You know, there's a beautiful document I want to point our readers to it that Pope John Paul II wrote, and it was very well received by the entire Christian world. It's called The Gospel of Life, and a very biblically based document. It was issued in 1995. People can learn about it at gospelofLife.org. And we have a study guide on it, some instructional videos. But the point that he makes about the state and law is that when a state says some people will be protected, others can be killed, and that's exactly the situation we have under legal abortion, then he says a few very, very powerful things in that document. He says, first of all, now when the most fundamental right, life itself, on which all the other rights depend, has become negotiable, then everything is negotiable. He says it has to be understood as adhering to our very humanity. So no court can take it away. No government authority can take it away. That's what our founders meant when they said it was inalienable. Inalienable means no one can take it away and you can't throw it away. But then he also says, he says, what happens here is that you have a tragic caricature of democracy. So like we saw just the other day, you know, Massachusetts enacted a law saying, passed it, the governor signed it, saying abortion up until birth. Okay, so it went through the lawmaking processes and the steps and the procedures, but it undermined

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2: Jettisoned. Well, let's talk a little bit about pregnancy resource centers, because so these folks who flipped this on its ear like this, they started accusing pregnancy centers as being fake clinics and, you know, politically naive and not talk about how they're attacked and why, and how the First Amendment is there to protect their service.
3: It's amazing, you know, because the pro, quote unquote, pro-choice side claims to be helping and serving women in their need. And yet they're not letting us help them in their need when they really don't want abortion. And they're looking for other alternatives. So many of their friends, so many people that come to us in these situations, they say, my friends have been telling me abortion is my only option. I don't want to do it, but I just feel I have no choice. So that's exactly the opposite of feeling, you know, that they have freedom of choice. So the pregnancy centers step in. They outnumber the abortion clinics across America by 4-1. The courts have defended, even with this recent case in New Jersey that I think we talked about on another program, the Supreme Court defended the right of these centers to exist, to do their work, to associate with whomever they want to associate with. It's part of freedom of speech and freedom of association. But the other side keeps coming against this. And, you know, the pro-choice administration in New Jersey, which is another state that allows abortion without limits, Massachusetts, so you got Senator Warren there, who has repeatedly introduced legislation to try to close these pregnancy centers. And it's like, no, we're not fake clinics. Most of them are medical clinics with a practicing MD overseeing the services. And it's like, you know, you people don't like this simply because it takes away your business.
2: See, well, and that it comes down to this. This is why I can't understand why we can't speak more forthrightly about this. People are making money off of people's struggles, and they're making money by eliminating human life. I don't understand why people don't say, wait a minute, that can't be America, not the place of life, liberty, and the pursuit of happiness. Now, the Religious Liberty Commission is, you know, Trump's put this thing together, and you're talking about the fact that they want to restore the proper understanding of the Establishment Clause. Let's talk a little bit about that in this first segment. How did separation of church and state become, or I call it differentiation of church and state, and that's a proper thing to understand.
3: Yeah.
2: But it was meant to protect the church from the state, not vice versa. Talk about that.
3: It was. Yeah, it has become so clouded over the years. But, you know, you study the history, it's very, very clear. Our founders did not want religion without freedom, that is a theocracy or a state mandated religion, but neither did they want freedom without religion, namely a secular state, a naked public square, and the kind of thing that some people think is appropriate today as an interpretation of separation of church and state, that there should be no crosses displayed on public property, no coaches allowed.
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2: They are, and however they want. It's not a matter of imposing it on anybody else, but it is a matter of being free. You wear what you wear. You want to wear your crucifix. You want to have your crucifix on your desk. If you're a public school teacher, I mean, you are free in America. Coach Kennedy won his case. He can pray on the ball field. So yeah, you know, it's been grossly distorted, but I think we're at the end of an era right now, where this distortion has been allowed to just, chill religious expression and intimidate believers. We're at the end of that era right now, and we are part of the golden age of America that I believe we're in now is a yeah. real clear understanding now of this.
3: And I think Christians have got to take their rightful responsibility here and defend this, because here's Father Frank, I'm going to push it a little bit further, because when someone says separation of church and state, here's what I say now. Oh, I didn't know you were a Christian. And most times people, what are you talking about? That, I said, no. The idea of differentiating God's preserving work through Caesar, you know, or through government and that kind of thing, and his saving work through Jesus Christ. That's Jesus in Matthew 22, give to Caesar what is Caesar, give God as God. So it's our teaching.
2: Right.
3: It's we're the ones who differentiate and limit the power of the state. Romans 13 says the state has a limited but necessary role in our life. But, you know, salvation or even freedom or thriving is not going to come from a coercive state. So let me explain to you what our teaching means. Secularists squish the church under the state. Islamists squish the state under, you know, the theocracy. We're the only ones that properly differentiate that. But guess what that does? It also gives freedom even to people with whom we disagree. Because the salvation talk is something that is a freedom talk. I don't think Christians understand that that's foundational to everybody's freedom.
2: It sure is. And, you know, part of what the commission wants to do, and I was privileged to attend the hearings of this commission over the better course of a year, the need to educate people about this is crucial. One of the other recommendations of the commission was that there would be Know Your Rights materials distributed through government agencies for students, for parents, for public school teachers and administrators, for religious leaders, institutions, healthcare workers, military service members, because a lot of times people don't know their rights. It's like we were saying a moment ago about the chilling effect of all of this. But now, you know Your Rights materials will be created and distributed. And one of the things I like best in their recommendations they just made to the president, if somebody in authority says to you, you can't express that religious, you know, belief or whatever, they are now going to be required to provide a written explanation of exactly what law or what constitutional principle they think you're violating. And what that's going to do, obviously, is eliminate a lot of the harassment to begin with, because they don't have any basis for saying that. And so this is going to be, we're going to see these requirements popping up now more and more. And boy, is that going to, that's going to tame the beast, so to speak. And it's going to empower believers.
3: Protecting conscience, protecting America. We're talking to Father Frank Pavone, and we're going to get right back to that right after this. Stay tuned. Thank you again for tuning in today. If you want to get to know more about our sponsor, the Lutheran Center for Religious Liberty, go to lcrlfreedom.org. 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So again, if you'd like to get to know more about us, go to lcrlfreedom.org. Get to know more about us, because we're in Washington, D.C. for you.
4: And welcome back. We're talking with Father Frank Pavone. We're talking about how religious liberty is essential for the sanctity of life, and the sanctity of life is essential for religious liberty. We're also talking about the Religious Liberty Commission. Got a chance to be part of that, too, and to see what they were all about. Talk a little bit, Father Frank, about their recommendations to strengthen protections for religious liberty in healthcare, education, the military, the workplace. This is becoming the defining civil rights issue of our time, isn't it?
2: It really is, and like we said in the previous segment, we're on the winning side of this. We're getting one after another great court victories, groups like First Liberty and various other. There are a number of very well-established pro-life, pro-family, pro-conservative value law firms around the country now that have come to alongside believers. So one of the other recommendations is creating religious liberty reporting hotlines and online portals through the DOJ, the HHS, and the Equal Employment Opportunity Commission so that individuals can report alleged violations of their religious freedom and obtain the help that they need. A religious liberty task force under the Department of Justice has also been recommended to the president by this commission. Protecting religious Americans from government-led litigation. That's an important one because often this is done to target, you know, their freedom of religion, and that's just wrong.
3: Well, you know, for me, a lot of this has been that the government's just decided that the biblically moral worldview, which is, I think, a lot of people just think, honor your father and your mother, you shouldn't kill, you shouldn't steal, you shouldn't commit adultery, you should not envy. But we've got a group out there that says, no, envy's fine. In fact, let's have a politics of envy. Let's vote to take people. Yeah. So you start to have these things, and people say, no, that's not moral. Well, then they come and they use government-funded tax money to arrest you and to say, well, if you teach that, we're going to debank you. We're going to take away your business. That's the kind of thing we're talking about here. We're talking about pushing back on egregious government, aren't we?
2: You know, as we're talking about people who defend the unborn, you know, I have many friends, I've known them for decades, who were targeted. I mean, people like Eva Edel, Joan Bell, Mark Houck, people have heard some of these names in the news. And they're peacefully trying to save unborn babies at abortion clinics. And, you know, Mark Houck had his house raided by the FBI and something that became all too common under the Biden era. Others that were, you know, just thrown into prison and they did nothing violent at all. So it's like, okay, so now this commission has taken note of that. These hearings heard from a lot of these people directly. And it's like, all right, we're not going to tolerate this anymore. And then, you know, when these, of course, elections solve a lot of this problem. And, you know, we did right in 2024. We got to do it again in here in 26. But one of the things, too, that the commission said was, look, when these matters do get into court, here's something we have to stop doing. Judges have got to stop kicking the can down the road. And by this, we mean there's a difference in settling a case in court between dealing with the merits of the case or dealing with procedural matters that will settle the case without settling the merits. You know, to make something up, you know, John Smith is preaching out in a park, you know, and the police come and they tell him, oh, you can't do this. And then he sues in court. Okay. So now the judge might say something like, well, the case is not ripe yet, or it's not ready yet for trial, or well, this person doesn't have standing, for this or that crazy reason. Right. But there's all these procedural reasons why a case will be shut down. This is what happened, by the way, with the election fraud cases out of 2020. You know, people said, oh, the court said there was no fraud. No, that's not what the court said. The court said that they didn't want to look at the merits. So what the commission is saying is, listen, we need the merits decided when there's a case of, you know, somebody want to preach out in a public park and you say you can't do it. Get the answer to the question. Don't keep kicking down the road because of some procedural issues. So that came up again and again in the hearings.
3: Go ahead.
2: Another big one that probably at a future program we'll talk about more, the commission actually recommended to President Trump something that he was speaking about in his rallies all the way back from 2015 when he started running for president, and that was get rid of the Johnson Amendment. And as most of our listeners probably know, this is a provision in the tax code that is the basis of, you know, telling churches and other not-for-profit organizations, hey, you can't interfere in elections, you know, don't talk about candidates and voting, you know. And I think this is crazy. Of course we can talk about these things. The Johnson Amendment has been used as a hammer to chill the free speech of pastors. President Trump issued an executive order in his very first year as president and said, no, we're not doing this. We're not going to start punishing clergy and churches for preaching what they believe is the word of God. And applying it, what's the purpose of you know, preaching the word of God if it's not to apply it to our behavior, including our behavior when we go into the voting booth? It's like, you know, I give seminars to clergy and I say, you know, what part of your life is Jesus not Lord of? You know, is he's Lord of everything, including your political decisions? So the Johnson Amendment, obviously Congress has to repeal it. President Trump has done what he can do by executive action, saying we're not going to enforce this nonsense. But we got to continue communicating with our.
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24: The Bible describes events that will mark the last days or end times. 2 Timothy 3:1 says, "This know also, that in the last days perilous times shall come." 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Bible teacher Ron Geyer leads us through scripture that will help us to remain strong in the Lord. 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
25: Good Sunday evening, everybody. Thank you for tuning in to End Time Insights. I'm your host, Ron Geyer, and we are talking about knowing Jesus through the book of Revelation. That's the end game. You must know Jesus Christ. Hallelujah. And it's the book about, this is the revelation. God doesn't conceal Jesus in the book of Revelation. He reveals him to you. We are required to know that. We're up to Revelation chapter 2, talking about the church at Thyatira. I think that's verse 18. And we did the first four verses. We set the scene for Thyatira. And in 21, Jesus talks about the fact that, verse 21, chapter 2, "I gave her space to repent of her fornication, and she didn't repent. And she chose not to repent," whatever. But that's where we left off last week. And it's interesting because now we're going to see Jesus. We're going to see him as judge. It's actually the book of Acts concerning Revelation, the churches. He is going to judge this church, Thyatira. Actually, he's going to judge the women in the church. But don't think because we're in grace that, I know Joseph Prince teaches hyper grace, whatever, that we don't have to do stuff. We can repent and just, it's fine. You only have to repent once. All your sins are covered and everything like this. Let me tell you, repentance is lifelong. You know, I repent always, often, because I sin always, often. Well, I don't sin always, but we sin. As long as we have these fleshly earth suits, we will sin. They are at war against God. Your flesh is at war against your soul. It's against God, and it gets in trouble. And so, thank God for the blood of Jesus. Hallelujah. Revelation chapter 2, verse 21. "And I gave her space to repent of her fornication, and she repented not." But I love this, though, because this is the love of Christ. This is grace. even this very wicked woman would have been allowed legitimate entrance into the kingdom of God if only she would have repented. For this truly is the love of God Almighty. He's not willing that any should perish, but that all should come to repentance and the knowledge of the truth. But here we are. If we fail in our responsibilities as church people, as members of the church, members of the body of Christ, if we fail in our responsibilities of challenging sin, challenging what's false, calling out, calling people on the carpet, if we fail to do that, then Jesus will step in and he will fix it because it's his church. 2 Peter 3:9, the Lord is not slack concerning his promise, as some men count slackness, but his long-suffering, his patience, is so that we can get saved through repentance. Verse 22, behold, I will cast her into a bed, Jezebel, and them that commit adultery with her into great tribulation, except they repent of their deeds. Once again, remember this woman, fourfold problem. A, she's a woman in a leadership position teaching men in the church. That means the church is out of order. Number two, that led to fornication. Number three, that allowed her to teach error. She's a liar, right? She called herself a prophetess. No, she's not a prophetess. She's a liar. And then, of course, people were sleeping with her. She was sleeping with who? The servants of God. Verse 22, behold, I will cast her into a bed. You like bed so much? Okay, I'm going to put you in a bed, says the Lord. But it won't be of sexual pleasure, but it's going to be of great tribulation. Behold, I will cast her into a bed, and them also that commit adultery with her into great tribulation, except they repent of their deeds. I mean, this is some terrible stuff. She was seducing the servants of God. And so Jesus is going to have to deal with it. He's going to do something radical about it. And so here comes Judge Jesus. Not only does he threaten, not only does he bring judgment, but what I love about it is he still got repentance on the table. Let me read it again. Behold, that means wow. I love it. I will cast her into a bed. You like bed so much, I'm going to put you in a bed. But it's going to be a bed of great tribulation. I'm going to cast those into this bed of sickness with you, those who are committing adultery with you, except, here's the way out, they repent of their deeds. Repentance, the offer of repentance is still on the table. I love it. I love it. I love it. Judgment is knocking at the door. At Pergamos, Jesus said, I'm coming quickly. I'm going to make war with you. But you still have the opportunity to repent. Here, the church at Thyatira, which was a corrupt church, a filthy church, despite the great deeds that they were doing, they're in trouble, and Jesus is bringing the trouble. Hallelujah. So at this point, though, we see that there's no coming back from sin. Verse 23, and I will kill her children with death. What happened to Jesus loves you? This is love. What do you think? This is love. When do we get to the other part? Here, let me read verse 23, the whole verse. And I will kill her children with death. I'm going to put 22, 23 together. Behold, wow, I'm going to cast her into a bed and them that commit adultery with her into great tribulation, except they repent of their deeds. And I will kill her children with death. And all of the churches shall know that I am he which searches the reins and the hearts, and I will give unto every one of you according to your works. Now there's a whole lot there. I'm going to start at the end. And I will give unto every one of you according to your works. When you're not in Christ, or when you choose to disobey him, you judge by your works. Not so the church. Hallelujah. We've got the blood of Jesus. We're the righteousness of God in Christ Jesus. We have the opportunity to repent. But here he threatens them. If all that you leave me is the opportunity to judge you by your works, that's what I'll do. But look at this. And all of the churches shall know that I am he which searches the reins and the hearts. How are the churches going to know that he is basically, I see everything. That's what he wants you to know. I want you to get the revelation that I see everything that you do. And so the way that he's going to do that is by killing her children with death, and by bringing sickness, great sickness, plague upon them. And so the reason that he's going to do that is so that all of the churches shall know that I am. That I am what? I am he that searches the reins and the hearts, and I will give unto every one of you according to your works. So Jesus says, you got to know that I'm here. You know, remember in Revelation chapter 1, we found out that he performs an outward observation of his churches as well as an inward examination. He knows what's going on, and he's watching it. Why? Because he wants to find error? No, he wants to find holiness. But if he finds cancer, he's going to cut it out. And so that's what he's going to do here with Jezebel at the church of Thyatira. Behold, I'm going to make you sick. I'm going to bring sickness. I'm going to bring plague. I'm going to bring disease, and it's going to knock you off your feet. It's going to put you on a sick bed. Then I'm going to kill your children. This is her fruit. The people that are following her, the people that are born into her ministry, they will be killed. Jesus Christ will kill them. This is right up there with Ananias and Sapphira. Remember Ananias and Sapphira? They came in Acts 5 and they lied to Peter about how much they sold the land for. They wanted to receive praise of men for what they were doing. They were giving a large gift, but they kept back some of it. But and nothing wrong. They could have. Peter says you could have kept some of it. But they did. They lied about it. They deceived Peter. They thought they were going to trick Peter. And no. No, he says, you've not lied unto me, you've lied unto the Holy Ghost. And so Jesus killed them. This is his church, guys. Let me say this. This isn't Old Testament stuff, you know, because we kind of justify, well, we can do pretty much differently than the Old Testament does, because that's God in the Old Testament, and he's an angry God in the Old Testament, but he's no longer an angry God in the New Testament, because we got the blood of Jesus. Jesus paid all that. Well, he did, but the Bible says in Hebrews 13:8, what does it say? It says, Jesus Christ, the same yesterday, today, and forever. Just because we're in the church age, which is part of the grace age, doesn't mean our sins don't matter. And that's the point Jesus is making. I'm going to have a pure church. God help me. I'm going to have a pure church. And if you don't protect it, I will. And that's what Paul did when he kicked the man out that was sleeping with his father's new wife, right? And Paul, what did he say? He says, no, you need to challenge. You need to kick him out. You need to go ahead and call him out. Then you need to kick him out. And that's exactly what Paul did. And why did he do it? Because as a shepherd, he understood it was his responsibility to protect the church. And that's what Jesus is doing here also. We don't talk about this. You don't know that Jesus went about killing Ananias and Sapphira. They don't preach sermons on that. You don't know that Jesus went about killing the children, the fruit of the ministry of Jezebel. We don't preach these verses because, no, God is love. Jesus is love. This is the new covenant. This stuff doesn't happen in the new covenant. Oh, yes, it does. And it will continue to. I know of preachers. One preacher started teaching that Paul had a materialistic mindset, and he used the Bible. It was, God has given, what is it? All things that pertain to life and godliness. That is not it, but it's a similar verse that God has given us all things. See, these are carnal things. No, it's not carnal things. These are spiritual things that God's given us. But he used that to support his lust. And he didn't teach that for very long because God took him home. So we want to be careful because this stuff happens today. Pastors die in auto accidents. You've got to be so careful. The Bible promises long life will he satisfy you and show you his salvation. But our responsibility is to obey God. You know, the Bible talks about there's sin that is not unto death, but which implies that there are sins that are unto death. Certain sins will kill us. And while the apostasy is going on today, we are in the apostasy. I dare say most churches today, especially in America, are in a state, a condition of apostasy. And apostasy is basically altering things that have been known as truth and replacing them with lies. And so what's going on today in the apostasy, a great movement in the earth today, especially in America, is replacement theology, where we are trying to take for the church the promises that belong to Israel. For instance, right, God's married to Israel, and yet New Jerusalem is the bride of Christ. That's a reborn Israel, prepared as a bride. But people are going around saying that the church is the bride. That's replacement theology. We're saying that, well, God's done with Israel, but they're teaching this in church. No, that's not true. That's the devil. That's demonic. We've got to be careful what we allow to be spoken in our pulpits. So the problem here was that Jezebel was allowed to say whatever she wanted to say, and nobody was holding her accountable. She was teaching. What was she teaching? Well, he tells you. She was teaching that it was okay for Christians to sleep around. It was okay for Christians to eat a meat sacrificed unto idols. And let me tell you where that came from. She just didn't think of that off the top of her head. Thyatira was a thriving city. They had guilds, G-U-I-L-D-S. They are the today's unions. And if you had a job, you had to work in these guilds. And that included the Christians. And they had feasts in these guilds. Every guild had its own god. A pagan society had a pagan god for every job, every guild. So Christians that worked in these guilds, they had feasts, maybe like monthly meetings or something like that. And you would have to go as an employee in this particular guild. And it was there that they would pay homage to their pagan god, the god of that guild. And we would have dinner and it would be offered. This meat was sacrificed unto the pagan god, Dagon, whatever. And you would have to maybe bow, maybe say a prayer, maybe offer some incense in honor of this pagan god. That's why these guilds were so dangerous. And then if you didn't, perhaps you were kicked out of the guild, you lost your job, you lost your home, you might even lose your life. But then also, because it was pagan society, they had these sexual orgies after the meeting, and it would, all sorts of sexual promiscuity would take place, and the Christians were kind of in a rock and a hard place. And so what the pagans taught, that it was okay if you had these sexual encounters at these orgies, just so long as your spirit remained untouched, because you, after all, your flesh, right, your flesh is dead, it's at enmity with God, it's carnal, it can't do you any good, it's no good, it has no value other than to keep you alive. And so they would say, okay, well, that's okay, what you do with your flesh does not affect your spirit. And that's what she was promoting. And no, that's dangerous, and God didn't like it, and so Jesus is going to deal with that, because she was taking people, she was seducing who? The servants of God. She was saying, it's okay to go to this meeting, hey, you got to keep your job, right, otherwise you're going to die. Well, so what? Then you die. That's called Christian persecution. This life is but a vapor. We've got eternity promised to us, but we've got to obey the word of God. Your life is hid in Christ. It's not in this flesh. Anyway, behold, I will cast her into a bed, and them that commit adultery with her into great tribulation, except they repent of their deeds, and I will kill her children with death for the purpose of all the churches, knowing that I see everything that's going on. You know, they could have John MacArthur come or Joel Osteen come and preach about, well, Jesus is coming and he wants you to know that you can't do these things. But they wouldn't. And the bottom line is, Jesus says, I'm going to do this myself. They didn't get revelation from the Holy Spirit about this being wrong. So I'm going to tell them. And I'm going to show you what happens when you ignore what's been written. It's in the Bible, but they didn't have the Bible back in those early days. And so they were sinning, thinking it was okay. They were still under the pagan influence, and it was costing them their lives. That's okay. That's outside the church. But when it comes into the church, it's unacceptable, and Jesus will deal with it up close and personal. I want all the churches to know. I see what they're doing. I see what they're preaching. But what I love here is the solution that's presented for correcting the problem. It's quick, it's brutal, yes, but it's final. It's quite horrific. But think about it. You know what's more horrific than dying? Hell. You don't want to spend eternity in hell. Going back to the opportunity, I gave her space, I gave her time to repent, but she never accepted that. And so she's continuing on with it, and the church is suffering for it. Jesus said, I gave her space. I gave her time. So, no, I'm going to behold. I'm going to cast her into a sick bed. The great lesson here in Thyatira is that we are to be required to know true Bible teaching from false Bible teaching. You must know the truth. When somebody gets up there and they tell you something that's wrong, like Jezebel was doing, they put up with it. That was the problem. And not just the people that committed it, but the people that were putting up with it were getting judged also. Being led astray, it's not an excuse. Ignorance, it's not an excuse and will not save us from judgment on sin in the church. Once again, Jesus first manifests his grace to us with the offer to repent. He always gives us that offer. And suffering, you're going to suffer for me. Things are going to be hard. Yes, you're going to have to go to this feast to keep your job. And yes, they're going to require you to worship these demons. Well, you say no, and you move on, and if it takes your life and takes your home, well, that's it then. Well done, my good and faithful servant. This verse also completes the circle of deeds that were being done by this church, which was doing great deeds. All the churches are commended for the good deeds of the saints that they were doing. Now, being consistent, the God that he is, Jesus tells us that we're also going to be rewarded for our sinful deeds that were going on here. There is no reason to struggle with this principle, saints, unless we have been erroneously taught otherwise. Once again, Revelation 2:23, I will kill her children with death. Why? And all the churches shall know. How many churches? All the churches shall know that I am he which searches the reins and the hearts, and I will give unto every one of you according to your deeds. What will reveal Jesus to his people? What? The love? No. The miracles? No. The blessing? No. What's going to reveal Jesus to his people? There's no misunderstanding in this verse. It will be me killing this lady, her followers, her children, and those that did not remove her from this church. I will kill them. Why? Because I want all the churches to know. They could have found it in a meeting. They could have had Paul preach in the meeting that this is what's going to happen. But for some reason, this church didn't listen. They were corrupt. I believe their great sin wasn't necessarily sleeping around or eating food sacrificed unto idols, to pagans. I believe their great sin was allowing this woman authority in the church over men. And this church was out of order. When a church is out of order, all things fall apart. And the verse was, a little leaven leavens the whole lump. Understand, leaven always wins. When you bring something in there, you know, it's like the M&Ms. You get a bag of M&Ms, you throw it on there. Well, there's only one poison. Only one of that bag of 500 is poison. It destroys the entire bag. Which one are you going to eat? Which one will you not eat? Yes, odds are slim you're not going to get it, that you get it. But still, you're not going to eat it because only one of them will kill you. And so the whole bag, what? It voids the whole bag, right? You throw it out. Waiter, there's a fly in my soup, right? You don't pull the fly out. You throw the soup away. And that's what Jesus is talking about. I want sin out of my church. This verse is just wonderful. It's a strong verse, and I don't think I've ever heard it spoken about, but it's there. It's the strength, the ends of the earth that Jesus is willing to go to ensure holiness in his church. Jesus is saying here that the sin of fornication and the adultery that it's part of carries its own penalty. The wages of sin is death. That's like when homosexuality started to become prominent and acceptable in America 20, 30 years ago. It came with the penalty. What was the penalty? AIDS. Unless you got a blood transfusion and you were not a homosexual, you weren't going to get AIDS. It was a sin associated that had its own penalty with it. Sexual sin will result in death, probably in this case from an STD or some other form of physical impurity that comes from living outside.
1: The answer.

0: Hi. He's waving to me. Every time he says hello, my heart begins to fly. Welcome back to a show of faith on AM 1070 The Answer. And I'd like to take this opportunity, third or fourth week in a row, if she's listening, to say to Karen, welcome to our show of faith listeners.
1: Okay. Thank you, Karen. Very good. Very good.
2: Who is Karen?
0: A friend of a member of the congregation.
2: Oh, okay. Yes.
1: Now, you're coming up.
0: Yes.
1: Just to interrupt, since you interrupted already.
0: Yeah. Did I interrupt you?
1: You interrupted. Yes.
0: I didn't mean to interrupt you.
1: This is the beginning of the Jewish High Holy Days.
0: Yes, it is.
1: Yeah.
0: The season began, let's say, 3 weeks ago now, and the high point of the year, Rosh Hashanah, usually translated as New Year, begins Friday night at sundown and goes till Sunday at sundown, which is why I can't be at the Lanier Lecture.
1: That's right. Can't be here for that.
0: Yes.
1: You're going to actually be out of town with family.
0: Yes, well, I'll be in Dallas with my daughter and grandkids.
1: Ah, okay. Very good. Well, we wish you well, Rabbi, and all of our Jewish friends. We wish you all well.
0: Right.
1: So grateful for that opportunity.
0: Okay. So.
1: All right. Here we go. Back to the question. Honor father and mother. So one of the things that I was asking Father about, what is the assumption? The assumption is that, number one, the family does exist. Number two, father and mother, the idea is that the family is an intact organization, as it were, a unit, father and mother at that point, because you honor both. You honor both at the same sort of level, right? One is not worth more honor than the other, just because the father is mentioned first, for example.
0: Right.
1: But that the family is this fundamental institution of society. That's the way that children are brought into the world. That's the way that children are brought to faith. It's the way they're brought morality and ethics and responsibility and how to live life. So there's a sense in which that the family is this organization that has been around a long time, but it needs to be ordered in such a way, and there needs to be, because some people are setting aside the elderly, that they do and are worthy of honor at that point.
0: David, it also assumes, besides that there is a family unit, it assumes that the parents are worthy of being honored.
1: Okay.
0: It makes that assumption because they are the parents.
1: Yeah.
0: Which I know we'll get into later.
1: Which is what Mario was talking about. They're worthy. But what about, and Mark Lanier mentioned this, what about to those parents who damage their kids, who abuse them, who sexually abuse them, who neglect them, who abandon them?
0: And there are two ways to go with that.
1: Yeah.
0: One way is that they have lost the right to be honored. And the second way to go with that is that they need to be honored still, but how we honor them may be different than it had been beforehand, before the abuse, before the mistreatment.
1: Yeah.
0: You know, you can honor your parents by doing the opposite. You can honor your parents by not doing that to the next generation. And we know that that kind of thing usually stays within the family. It gets repeated in subsequent generations.
1: Very often, yeah.
0: So,
1: yeah.
0: But having done that, one could argue they've lost the right.
1: So from a Jewish perspective, let's get that on the table. What does this commandment mean? The other thing I want to mention is that these are covenant relationships that God is not saying to all the nations, this.
0: No.
1: He's saying this to Israel specifically.
0: That's what the Ten Commandments
1: are. His covenant people, right? It happens to be true and good and worthy of being imitated by the nations.
0: But Sinai is with the Jews at the base of the mountain.
1: So this is a covenant commandment.
0: Right.
1: At any rate, go ahead. Judaism?
0: First of all, it's interesting to note, we talk about the Ten Commandments, and even in movies of Moses, he comes down with two tablets.
1: Yeah.
0: Okay. And if you take a look at the first five, which includes honor your father and your mother, the first five are the relationship between human beings and God. The second five are between human beings and human beings.
1: So don't steal, don't commit adultery.
0: Is between people.
1: Okay. Don't lie.
0: But I am the eternal, your God, Elijah, the land of Egypt, the house of bondage. These are all between human beings and God. And that includes the honor your father and your mother, which is the fifth commandment. It's therefore on the first tablet. And so Judaism sees this as we relate to our parents as we relate to God. If our parents are abusive, then we are going to have a really distorted view of God. That's why it says in the third commandment in the Jewish numbering that you lift up the name of, don't lift up the name of God in vain, and because I will not hold guiltless one who lifts up the name of God in vain, which is hypocrisy. And if the parents are hypocritical, they give a false image of God. It's also in the second commandment, in the Jewish numbering, of no idolatry and no images, because it creates a false image of God, and therefore you are creating idolatry when you are abusive as a parent. Because the child's first understanding of God is through how they relate to the parents. If the parents are abusive, you take read Hitchens and all the professional atheists, as I call them, who basically make a living off of being an atheist. In their autobiographies, most of them will make a statement of a traumatic childhood. And it could be anything from parents divorcing when they were young, alcoholism, any number of things creates a bad image of parenting, which creates a bad image of the parent, which is God.
1: And of course, in the Christian faith, we refer to God as Father on a regular basis.
0: Right, exactly. That's actually in the Jewish...
1: It's Jewish too, as well.
0: Beforehand, exactly. So honoring your parents is part of the commandments given at Sinai. I mean, that's how important it's considered, and it's on the, you know, the right side. The Hebrew is on the right side, and therefore is part of the how we relate to God. Okay, it's considered that important.
1: So the idea of honoring God really is sort of modeled first by our parents. Right.
0: Okay. The other interesting thing is that I've always been fascinated by, and that is we are taught, let me rephrase that, we are commanded to love others. We're commanded to love our neighbor as ourselves. We're commanded to love the stranger as ourselves because we were strangers in the land of Egypt. We are commanded to love the eternal, our God, with all our heart, with all our soul. We are never commanded to love our parents. The idea of honoring parents is an act. God is not dictating emotion. God is dictating behavior.
1: Well, aren't you assuming, though, that love is an emotion?
0: I am assuming love is a feeling, yes. But it creates an act.
1: Love is a feeling that creates an act.
0: Love is an act,
1: feeling,
0: but it concurrent
1: nothing
0: with...
1: Nothing more than... No.
0: What?
2: It's just that love is a feeling is contrary to everything. I would say that love is a decision to care for the good of the other.
0: But how do you care?
2: You care for the good of the other, even if you don't feel it.
0: No, but how do you care?
2: By choosing the good of the other.
0: Which means it's that you're acting on it.
1: Oh, yeah, that's what he's saying. A choice is an act.
2: You use the word feeling.
0: I see what you're saying.
1: Okay. To love the Lord your God doesn't mean, I have a warm, fuzzy feeling.
0: Well, I think
1: God.
0: It includes that.
1: It can.
0: I think it includes the spirit, yes.
2: It doesn't have to.
0: No, it doesn't. As a matter of fact, it's a midrash. It's a parable, legend, tootsie story thing in Judaism.
2: And it doesn't have to continue now because we have to go to a break.
0: Oh, you're no fun. But we love our advertisers.
1: Go ahead.
2: Oh, go ahead. This is 1070.
1: Make my day.
2: KNTH, and Rudy is going to be up next.
1: That's right.
2: Okay, here we go.
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0: Do the twist. Boy, that was popular when we were kids. Remember the twist?
1: Hey, I still am a kid. I'll have you know.
0: At heart. Certainly not in body.
1: Definitely not.
2: Yeah.
1: Welcome back to a show of faith on AM 1070 The Answer.
2: We're talking about the commandment, honor your father and mother. Rudy, you've been listening to these guys so far. From your training as a Catholic, growing up, under Father Mario's
0: tutelage
2: and other things, what are your thoughts about understanding, living out this commandment?
0: Rudy?
3: I find that it... Yeah, can you guys hear me?
0: Yeah.
3: Oh, okay, sorry. I find that when we think about... when I think about honor, why do we have to honor something, right? And it's this kind of continual action. I think about... It made me think of this as, in a sense, honor is what's owed. For example, when I think about my mother and my father, it's something that's owed. When I think about God, it's something that's owed that cannot be. So it's something that I have to do when I can't repay them, right? That's kind of the action that I think about, right? And how do I enact that action? Well, I think about being respectful. I think about being obedient. And you brought an important part up, David, and Rama, what you were talking about before, is what happens when you have a sort of a parental structure or family structure that doesn't necessarily provide you with a good template. And I brought up the Summa. So Aquinas, of course, the great theologian of the Catholic Church, it's almost like he covers every subject, right? It's insane. But he talks about how when it comes to honoring your father, right, honoring your parents, as long as they are acting piously towards God, and they're providing a template to be followed, then you do owe them that obedience because they're giving you a blueprint, if you will, for you to follow. He makes a distinction between respect and obedience. I can respect,
4: and I'm thinking of somebody, somebody who I just, I don't know, somebody who's pro-abortion, right, and this individual comes to talk to me. I can respect them as an individual, but I'm not going to, I'm not going to owe them any obedience because they're not acting in a way that is pious, right? So, and I think that's the difference, right? There's always, I can honor my father. My father could be a criminal, right, and a murderer and this and all that. I can respect him, and this is an important distinction, but that doesn't mean that I'm going to obey him, because that template that, as he has his own free will and his own choices, and he's chosen life in a way that, to me, doesn't represent a good template to follow. Right. And as such, maybe the template is a negative template, right? Stuff not to do. So in a sense, it's still an example. So a lot of it also depends on how I see it, but I'm still honoring and looking at their life and being fundamentally grateful, right, for the life and the things that I've been provided, whether or not were around or were the best parent or, lucky for me, I was blessed and my parents did the best that they could. And they are not perfect. I'm sure as heck not perfect. And none of us are perfect, but I think as you get older,

0: of honoring is a hierarchical issue, because the question is, do you honor, first of all, as a parent, but then do you honor as a basic human being? And I think to a degree, you also have to honor the whole of creation. Mm-hmm. You have to hold it in in a certain amount of honor. It's all about the hierarchy.
1: And the hierarchy is, you say, if a parent tells you to stop believing in God or stop obeying God, then the way to honor them is to disobey them.
0: That's correct. That's correct. But you honor.
2: That's right.
0: I really have fallen in love with the word respect, because
1: you respect the word respect.
0: Yes, because if you think about it, I love etymologies, and re just means do it again, and spec means to look.
1: You look again.
0: So look again. Now, why do you need to look again? Because the first time you looked through your own prejudices, your own flesh, your own hierarchy. Why do you need to respect? Because hopefully when you respect, you look at it through God's eyes instead of just assuming your own hierarchy. Mm-hmm. I think that's the whole idea of conversion.
3: The whole idea, yeah.
0: Conversion means to be able to look at reality through God's eyes and not through just your own.
3: You know, Mark Lanier, in his statement earlier, talked about how when God was speaking these words on Mount Sinai to his people, he was speaking to adults. So honor doesn't look necessarily like obedience.
1: Right.
3: Children are to obey their parents, but adults are to obey. Adults are to honor their parents. Doesn't mean that we obey them, whatever they say.
0: Do you know the etymology of obedience?
3: No.
0: It's interesting because it fits in.
3: Oh, it's about service.
0: No. Obedience means obey, comes from hear, and dire means what I say. Hear what I say. Now, it doesn't say to keep what I say. Mm. It says to hear what I say.
3: Yeah.
1: Mario,
0: to listen closely.
1: Two words we misapply or confuse. One is hearing, one is listening. When it says hear,
0: I meant to listen. To listen, but when you listen, you don't necessarily have to follow.
1: Right, okay. All right. Yes. That's what I wanted to clear up.
0: Obedience just means I listen closely. It does not mean that I must do what you say.
3: Okay. Let's graduate here real quick, because we need
1: to move on.
3: We've got a couple of things I want to cover. What it's become fashionable these days for people, older people, or maybe 40-year-olds or 50-year-olds, something like that, to become exasperated with their parents and just cut them off altogether.
1: Horrible.
3: I have met many, many people. I've talked to many, many people who have no time for their parents, have no interest in their parents, won't take their calls, will not invite them for the holidays, will not let them see the grandkids.
1: It's called no contact.
3: Just no contact at all. More and more and more. And it seems to me, I'm just wondering what's going on right now in time. And I'm sure there's always been a small percentage of people who, when they got to some level where their parents just said, I'm not having anything to do with you, that's it, bye-bye, et cetera. And maybe if the person is continuously abusive and injurious, I understand that. However, a lot of times people can't really verbalize.
1: Right, exactly.
3: Recently, I was talking to somebody. I said, well, my mother-in-law is just so overbearing, and I'm just going to cut her off. Kind of thing. For being overbearing, I mean, overbearing is annoying, but is it a terminal offense? So I'm wondering what's going on now, and is this honoring our parents? Is this what it means to honor your father? If you're a Christian or if you're a Jew and you're really trying to take this seriously, when your parents are overbearing, when they are meddlesome, when they are
1: annoying,
3: whatever, obnoxious, whatever, what is honoring look like? Stuart?
1: In Judaism, it is, as I said, actions, not feelings, okay?
3: Well,
1: and there's a lot.
3: What? I'm hearing something weird there.
0: Anyway, that was Rudy.
3: Is it Rudy? Behave yourself, man.
1: okay, the idea is

0: And it gives examples, by the way, in Jewish tradition. So if a parent is usually sitting at a certain seat, like at the dinner table, you don't sit in a seat. When he walks in the room, you stand up. There's a line in the Bible also about the elderly, that you stand in the presence of the, and it's usually called, translated as hoary head. Hoary is like the hoarfrost, which is white frost.
1: White frost.
0: So it's white haired. Yeah. So you honor the person with the white hair.
1: You mean like you.
0: The agent.
1: Like you.
0: What little hair I've got, yes. Thank you for pointing that out,
1: like
0: David.
1: Like me.
0: Right.
1: Yep.
0: Okay. So the way you treat them in public is with deference. Okay. So you get into an argument with your parent, you don't do it in public. You disagree with your parent, you don't do it in public. You honor them.
1: Yeah. You don't dishonor them in a public.
0: Yes.
1: Yeah.
0: Right.
1: So those are some ways. What about when your parent develops Alzheimer's or dementia, and they have some huge, huge, huge needs? They no longer can remember you. They no longer can care for themselves.
0: Both parents, independently of each other, when they approached actually middle 80s.
1: Yeah.
0: My mother thought I was an orderly in the hospital. And it wasn't even a hospital. Mm-hmm. So I know the feeling.
1: Yeah.
0: But it's horrible for the people who have to watch the deterioration, but you treat them with respect and honor. You know, you still treat them as your parents because they still are.
1: I heard one son say, I don't want my kids to see my father this way because he's lost all of his dignity. Father Mario?
2: That's a very, very sad interpretation of dignity. Mm-hmm. You know, I think that's the dignity. See, I've come to the conclusion that these are issues that are not gained. These are issues, dignity, for example. These are qualities, or whatever they call them, that are inherent to being human.
1: So because he's a human being, he has inherent dignity.
2: That's correct.
1: Or she exactly. has inherent dignity.
2: That's right. Yeah, and
1: dignity is not necessarily, well, I can comb my hair and I can brush my teeth and I can do feed myself and all those kind of things.
2: But right now, it's the dignity of the show.
1: All right.
0: And we have to listen to you because honor your father.
1: That's right. Father Mario.
2: It's about time, and you may both kiss my rings during the break. This is 1070 KNTH, and we'll be right back.
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1: We're looking at tonight the fifth commandment, honor your father and your mother, that your days may be long in the land the Lord your God has given you. Now, is this a guarantee, Stuart, that you're going to live for a long time if you honor your parents?
0: Of course not.
1: Okay, what does that mean?
0: Well, the interpretation of that is that it gives substance to the life that you are living. That if you live without love, if you live without people to respect, people to honor in your life, then you are damaging the life you are living. You are living less of a quality life as a result. You know, people need heroes. People need people to look up to. People have a need for people to honor. And so if you don't have that in your life, then...
2: And what is that old saying that it's not about putting more days in your life, but putting more life in your days.
0: Yeah, that kind of thing.
1: That's part of it, really. Right. Isn't it? Yeah. So, end of life issues. We sort of left that in the last segment. But as our parents come to the end of their lives, what are our responsibilities? What do you think the commandments are? Let's get Rudy in on this, because Rudy, your parents are still living, right?
3: Thanks be to God, yeah. Both of them, my mom and dad. And they're
1: as I look around this room, every one of us, our parents are gone. All right, our parents have died. So we're going to talk about that in a minute. What does it mean to honor your father and mother after they have died? But how do you see it?
3: I find that, I guess I was kind of alluding to it earlier too, is when I speak to them, and not just to them, but even when I speak about them, I do that in a way of just gratitude. You know, I try to think about the things that they went through. I try to think about the advantages that I have in my life, and you know, thanks be to God. To a large degree, it's because of them, right? I was brought under a particular, how would you say, template of life to work hard, to be respectful, to be mindful, and these are things that have also helped me to be successful in my career and to be able to marry a great woman, right, and to start a family and to have stability. So, you know, these are things that I don't take for granted. And so the older that they get, the older that I see them, it's kind of interesting because, of course, you know, my mom, for example, she would work a lot and she would help us and she would take us to these. But now, you know, she's retired and she's on Social Security and, you know, her income isn't as much. So thanks be to God, we can help her, right? And so it's kind of like this way now for me is, you know, maybe something happened to the house or, you know, it's Houston, the air conditioning breaks and it is miserable.
1: Absolutely.
3: No air conditioning. So, and it's actually dangerous, right? Especially for a lot of older people. So thankfully between myself and my siblings, we're able to, you know, pay for certain things and help her and give her the same stability that she was able to give us, right? And and I do it lovingly, and I do it, you know, with thankfulness, and it's kind of a beautiful thing because she says it all the time now, and she's like, "I'm thankful for you guys," and it's like, "Well, we're thankful for you," and it's I'm very, very fortunate to have this type of relationship with my parents, so we can.
1: Sometimes, you know, we talk about almost a role reversal that takes place
0: as
1: our parents get older and they have financial needs they can't know or they physical. Can no longer meet or physical needs they can no longer meet. So we come along as almost like a parent figure to some degree.
0: Oh yeah.
1: Not as the parent, but as a child, son or daughter who is grateful for what you have received along the way,
0: right? But sometimes it is acting as like a parent.
1: Yeah. And we see, you know, as people get older and older and older again, they become weaker. They become less able to care for themselves. more dependent upon other people. And you know, with the so much dementia today, so much cancer, so much that we see happening, it's very, very difficult. So transition over. What does this commandment mean, or does it mean anything? After your parents have died, if we are to honor our father and our mother, is that for this world, for this time only, when our parents are alive? What is the duty? What is the responsibility? What is the right thing? What is the God thing when it comes to after our parents have died?
0: Well, first of all, it's the funeral. It will be up to the children usually, or the spouse certainly, but it will be up to the family to see to the burial. And in Judaism, there are specific rites that one is obligated to observe. Even if it's on an annual basis, there's the first week after the death, there's the 30 days after the death, after the funeral. And there's a 11 months and one day or a year after the funeral. So, and then on the anniversary of the death every year thereafter, there's a recitation of certain prayers.
2: But what about long-term?
0: What about?
2: Long-term.
0: But that includes that. That means every year on the anniversary.
2: I guess what I'm thinking is periodically I will make decisions that I am thinking, I really want to honor my dad.
0: Oh, yes.
2: In making.
0: Right. In other words, yes, because you're thinking of your parents.
2: Yeah.
0: And this is what they would want of me. This is what they would want me to do. Absolutely.
2: Yeah. I always think in terms of my father was one of the most faithful men I've ever known. And whenever I think about fidelity, I always think of honoring my father, who was very faithful. You know, when I think of ferocity in terms of God, my mother was. My mother.
0: We remember. We remember her. Mom.
2: Yeah, my mom was a little old lady who just drove like a turtle, you know, except when she was driving to church or to the beauty parlor.
1: Oh, okay.
2: The woman just was a terror.
1: Was there a hierarchy there?
2: I don't know which one is worse.
1: She drove fast, though, huh?
2: Yeah.
1: So, I mean, there's this sense, and it sounds like to me that built within Judaism is a series of rituals.
0: Yes.
1: By which you continually honor them and remember.
0: Absolutely.
1: Right. Is the same, does no. Catholicism have that?
2: No. I've never heard anything. I mean, sometimes people can celebrate a mass for somebody. Have you heard anything else?
3: Yeah, we have the particular masses, like the 9 days after. And I would say more culturally.
0: 9 days after what?
3: Like
2: death.
3: Like after the death. Like we have masses for them normally, like after a particular amount of time also. But again, that's nothing like the church coming out and saying, this is what needs to be done, right? Like in Mexico and Latin America, we have like the Day of the Dead, right? Yeah. Where we go out and we'll go out. People go out to the tombs and they'll have barbecues and drink beers, you know, and have a whole... Wait, like they were sitting there with
0: the cemeteries. Is that what he means?
2: Yeah.
0: Oh.
3: Mm-hmm. Yeah.
0: He said tombs.
2: Well, that's specifically in the Mexican community.
0: Right.
2: Okay. I don't know if it's any other. I don't think that was true in the Cuban community. I mean,
3: the
2: honor of the dead.
1: So there's a cultural component.
2: It's a cultural component.
1: It's not necessarily a religious component
0: of Mexico.
2: Yeah. And the other part is, of course...
3: It's definitely intertwined a little bit, but yeah.
2: The other thing is the honor that the Catholic tradition gives to the body, especially the body of people you love. You know, it's strongly wrong for us to keep ashes, you know, because the body is honored by a burial, a place.
0: Right.
1: So if a person is cremated, then...
2: You can't.
1: They can be cremated
2: in the
1: Catholic Church, but you just can't hold on to the ashes forever and ever.
2: Or you can't disperse the ashes because of the consideration of the unity of the person. So
1: you need to keep those all together.
0: You need to bury them.
1: Oh gosh! Yeah. Look at the time. I Okay. I've got other
0: questions.
1: It goes
0: quick when you're the director.
1: It does. It does. Thank you guys for cooperating tonight.
0: Oh, yeah, absolutely.
1: I've learned a few things tonight. Yes. So I'm always like that.
2: Always. Always an honor to teach you something.
1: I appreciate that.
2: David. Who is show director next week?
0: Well, we had a kind of change up. So it's either Rudy or me.
1: And you're gone.
0: And I won't be here. Right. It's Richard.
2: So, Rudy, it's you.
0: Rudy, you're it.
2: You're it.
3: I'll take it.
2: Okay. Well, folks, you've been listening to the Show of Faith here on 1070 KNTH. Please, during this week, keep us in your prayers because you're going to be in ours.
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5: News this hour from Town Hall. I'm Mary Rose. At least five people have been killed after an Amazon Boeing 767 cargo plane crashes at Miami International Airport. The sheriff confirms five additional people, including the two pilots, were taken to the hospital. Correspondent Laura Winters reports.
6: Smoke from the fire could be seen for miles. It appears the pilots overran the runway at Miami International, slamming into parked vehicles. The jet with the white Amazon logo on its tail, Primera Flight 7598, was coming in from Puerto Rico.
5: The NTSB launching an investigation into this accident. The White House is once again asking the High Court to allow restrictions on mail-in ballots. Correspondent Donna Warder reports.
7: For the third time, the Trump administration is asking the U.S. Supreme Court to intervene and allow the administration to put limits on mail-in voting in time for the November elections. Solicitor General John Sowers says ballots already are being mailed in North Carolina, and other states will begin the mailing process if a federal judge's injunction remains in place. Nearly one-third of voters in the U.S. vote by mail. Donna Warder, Washington.
5: U.S. Envoy Steve Witkoff and Jared Kushner say they are very encouraged by the latest round of peace talks aimed at ending the war in Ukraine. The two met with Ukrainian President Zelensky in Kyiv Sunday, one day after holding talks with Russian President Putin in Moscow. Witkoff called the discussion substantive and important. Iran says it struck an unmanned U.S. vessel trying to enter the Strait of Hormuz, the latest in a new flare-up of fighting between the two countries. The U.S. dismissed the claim of the attack on Sunday as a total lie. More on these stories at townhall.com.
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5: President Trump is touting what his administration calls a historic America First energy agreement, one designed to expand U.S. access to Venezuelan oil and strengthen energy security across the hemisphere.
9: The Trump administration says a new agreement gives the United States majority economic control and low-cost access to oil from 17 Venezuelan fields, holding more than 65 billion barrels of proven reserves. Officials say U.S. refineries and energy companies will process and develop the output, supporting American investment and jobs. The administration says oil could begin reaching markets at cost by year's end, helping increase supply and ease gasoline prices without taxpayer funding. Ron Taylor reporting.
5: A severe weather threat is taking aim at the southeast as the Labor Day holiday weekend continues. Portions of South Carolina and Georgia could be hit hard today. Breaking news and analysis at townhall.com. American Airlines is going after higher spending travelers.
10: The plan is to add more premium seats to its Boeing 777-300ER planes used on long-haul routes. The airline is also phasing out first class on the aircraft while increasing the number of business class seats. The first retrofitted aircraft will begin commercial service on Wednesday out of New York, and the airline expects to complete upgrades of all 20 of its 777-300ERs next year.
5: Correspondent Bill Alexander. Hawaii is preparing for heavy rain and coastal flooding as a major hurricane moves closer to the islands. Hurricane Lowell is packing maximum sustained winds of 125 miles per hour, about 600 miles southwest of Honolulu. The National Hurricane Center says Lowell is expected to turn northeast before passing west of the Hawaiian Islands Monday night. More on these stories at Town Hall.
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21: 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Armed American Radio's Monster Cast begins right now on a holiday weekend. I'm going to move quick with you. I have a lot to cover for you. I've got 2 hours with you. Hour three is an encore, and you've got me. And wait till you hear what I'm going to tell you coming out of the Virgin Islands. But before we get cracking, Greg in Dallas, Texas, how are you, my brother?
22: I'm doing pretty good, man. Here we are on a Sunday.
21: How was your lunch break?
22: It was actually pretty good.
21: All right, good deal. Well, I'll forego the blackout coffee question because I've got a cup right here, and this is my second cup for the day today.
22: That works.
21: 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But we are on all three of our platforms, sans the Rumble. I'll let you get started, and then I'm going to get cracking. 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
21: Yeah, that'll do it. Here's the deal, ladies and gentlemen. The United States of America plaintiff v. the government of the Virgin Islands Police Department, and Mario Brooks in his official capacity as police commissioner of the territory of the Virgin Islands. Let's get started. Now, as I said, I'm going to cover this with you for 2 hours. A lot to go over here. And I want you to think about this in terms of the future. So hold my hand and walk with me, okay? This is why we do what we do. I'm going to do things that will begin a little bit differently today. Before I tell you what the United States Justice Department says happened in the Virgin Islands, I want to explain why I'm spending the next 2 hours talking about it. Why would someone like me who lives in Georgia, or someone who lives in Florida, or maybe Pennsylvania or Ohio, Arizona, pick wherever you are. Why would you care about a territorial police department allegedly, what they did, allegedly did, and it is allegedly did, hundreds or even thousands of miles away from where you are? So why do we examine licensing systems or registries or magazine bans and court filings? We do these things every day. But, you know, ask yourself this question, why do we fight so hard? Well, we try to fight this hard to bring attention to it before these abuses arrive at our own doors. Many of you already have those abuses at your door. Because, and I like the way, this just kind of popped out, Greg, but because constitutional tyranny, guys, never arrives wearing a uniform that says constitutional tyranny on the face of it. It's stealthy. It arrives one rule at a time, right? It arrives in one form, or one fee, or one inspection, or one delay, or maybe one database. Think Flock in today's day and age. Maybe one mandatory safe requirement, safe storage. Think that. And maybe one supposedly reasonable condition. And all of this stands between you and your constitutional rights. Each burden, the other side likes to call them, small, temporary, administrative. Wait till you hear why I'm laying this out this way for you, because that's what's happening here. All right? The rights are rarely lost all at one time. It's incremental. They're eroded until the extraordinary becomes normal. Think PSYOP. And the unconstitutional then becomes routine. If you live behind a blue wall, you know exactly what I'm talking about. Too many people have ignored the first step, and they find themselves in this capacity. One inspection, for example, isn't worth fighting, right? It's just one inspection. It's not a big deal. One registry, I don't mind. It's okay. I don't mind jumping through that hoop. A lot of Democrats feel that way, don't they? They don't mind that one inspection. They don't mind that one registry. It seems harmless. They're okay with it. Keep all of this in mind as we go through what's happening in the Virgin Islands. One magazine limit doesn't affect my gun. Nah, I'm okay. I got mine. So a year-long delay is somebody else's problem, not your problem, because, well, I don't have that problem in a red state. They do in a blue state, and I don't live in a blue state. Except the Democrats want you in a blue state. You see where I'm going with this. A warrantless search is acceptable because the applicant has nothing to hide. How many times have you heard that? Have you ever heard that? Because I did one time in Arizona years ago in an RV traveling to Tombstone. We got pulled over. Do you mind if we have a look around? We have a big problem with drugs and illegal immigration here. Well, yeah, I do. It's a rental. I don't know who had this before me, I said. Cop said, well, it's a rental. It's not yours. If you have nothing to hide, why do you mind? Oh. Guys, the Constitution does not protect only people with something to hide, okay? It protects every single citizen from a government lacking lawful authority to intrude on you and yours. The Fourth Amendment does not say your home is secure only if police believe you deserve privacy, because they say so. The Second Amendment does not say you may keep and bear arms only if a commissioner on the island approves of your reason. The Bill of Rights wasn't written to control you. It was written to control them. We talk about this incessantly on the program. So according to an amended federal complaint filed September 2nd, just 4 days ago, the Virgin Islands PD, VIPD, I'll refer to them either way, whichever one comes out, didn't merely enforce one questionable restriction. The DOJ is alleging a decades-long pattern, or practice, pattern, practice, whatever, interchangeable, depriving citizens of constitutional rights. What do you care about the Virgin Islands? Folks, those are U.S. citizens. And it's a proving ground for what the Democrats want for you as we go through this today. Pay very careful attention to this. So I do want to be fair. These are allegations, not final judicial findings. Defendants are going to answer them, and the court's going to decide. But we don't need an exaggeration here, ladies and gentlemen. We know what happened. The filing's own language is powerful enough and proof. You'll see as we go through this. Paragraph 3, for example, and I'll quote substantially from this document. The original complaint was correct. That's the DOJ's language. It's not mine. Paragraph 4 in the complaint goes even further. In discovery responses and Commissioner Brooks's own declarations, defendants admit that Virgin Islands PD engaged in a pattern or practice of conduct that violated persons' constitutional rights. See, that elevates this beyond a press release, ladies and gentlemen. DOJ says the defendant's own discovery responses to their complaints and the commissioner's own declaration contain the admissions that make them guilty of all of this. The complaint, and it's one of the strongest I've ever seen, if not the strongest I've ever seen, describes the people living under this system, American citizens, as the long-suffering citizens. The long-suffering citizens of the territory, means U.S., and says their rights have been violated, quote, for far too long. It says this conduct reaches back literally decades. And I want you to think about this going forward. DOJ alleges unauthorized safe mandates, coerced warrantless home searches, delays approaching a year, arbitrary denials, a special need requirement, even after Bruin, enforcement of an expired federal gun ban, invented magazine limits, public carry restrictions, suppressor and long gun bans, enormous exclusion zones, and universal registrations. So why, again, does this matter to you? Because these bad legal theories spread. This is a testing ground. Remember, this is what the Democrats have in mind for you, in store for you, if they regain power. And it's why it's so important that this DOJ is doing what they're doing now. And it just lends so much more weight to the conversation that I had with Todd Blanche at the NRA convention. If you listen to it, if you didn't, go back and listen. Government power copies itself, ladies and gentlemen. It manifests and metastasizes. If officials can force warrantless searches there, another jurisdiction is going to try it here. And we've already seen that proven. That's why they're doing it there, because they've seen the Democrats do it here and get away with it, seemingly. If police can invent magazine limits there, another agency will ask, well, why can't we do the same here, which they have done. Flip the script, either state, Virgin Islands, doesn't matter. It's the same thing. If a licensing office can delay a right for a year, other governments learn that delay is easier to defend than an outright ban, isn't it? We've seen this in real life. The Justice Department states the institutional problem in paragraph 55 of the complaint. By definition, a statute cannot remedy law enforcement misconduct that manifests itself as a disregard of statutes. Let's explain that real quick. If the problem is officials disregarding law, passing another law does not solve the problem because they're ignoring the other one. The Constitution cannot defend itself. Rights survive when citizens like you and I demand compliance and courts impose consequences. We've had problems on all of that. So we talk about these issues every day because freedom requires our maintenance. You don't win liberty one place or win liberty and then place it on a shelf and one step at a time. Every generation has to defend it. Every administration has to be watched. Every official has to be reminded that the citizen is sovereign. Oh, they hate that, don't they? And government is servant to the people. So what we're getting ready to talk about here, because it involves the cops, is not anti-police. It's anti-abuse. When we come back, we're going to get right back into the meat of it. Don't go away. Armed American Radio listeners, you already know the name. 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
21: 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We make it easy for you, okay? It's only $35 for 1 year. Get in the fight. Let's keep going. Welcome back. All right, we're going to start with the alleged price of applying for a firearms license. And as I go through this, again, I want to remind you, project this to the future. This is what the Democrats have in store for you. This is just like a testing ground, a proving ground. So choose your right here in this segment here, the second or the fourth. Let's go. DOJ says Virgin Islands Police Department, VIPD, required applicants to install a gun safe permanently bolted to their home's structure. There you go. Responsible owners use safes, ladies and gentlemen. You probably have one or two or three. I have three, and I have countless portable ones. All right. The constitutional problem here is not whether a safe is wise. Okay, it is. If you're responsible, you have safes. It's whether the police can invent a mandatory condition that lawmakers never enacted. Here's from paragraph 33 of the complaint against the Virgin Islands from DOJ. Absent any legal authority, VIPD required applicants for firearms licenses to install a safe that was permanently bolted to their home structure. Notice those words, absent any legal authority. And the paragraph continues. VIPD required that each applicant have his or her own safe, even if they shared a home with another applicant, Greg. That includes married couples, two qualified applicants, one home, but allegedly two separate government-mandated safes bolted to the structure. Then the safe opened the door, literally, to something far worse. Paragraph 35 continues. For years, VIPD imposed a mandatory inspection of applicants' homes. For years. We're talking decades. VIPD never established probable cause to suspect any wrongdoing by applicants prior to any of these searches. Think about this. No probable cause, no suspected crime. If an applicant refused, DOJ claims and says VIPD refused to process the application. The complaint delivers a huge constitutional indictment from the DOJ. Thus, VIPD required firearms license applicants to consent to a violation of their Fourth Amendment rights as a condition of exercising their Second Amendment rights. Think about it. Let's go here. You can only exercise the Second after surrendering the Fourth. Crazy. It's not meaningful consent. It's constitutional coercion, ladies and gentlemen. Imagine, again, we use these examples a lot, but they all make sense. Imagine telling the journalist that he can only publish only after a police search his house, or a pastor can only preach after agents inspect her bedroom. Everyone would recognize the abuse. Hands down, owning a firearm does not make a private home government property. These inspections also created extraordinary delays. Paragraph 36 from the complaint. VIPD took several months to a year to schedule and complete such home inspections. Paragraph 40 broadens that allegation even further. Virgin Islands PD has routinely taken months and often up to a year to issue a firearms license after receiving an application. This is an abusive licensing practice. That directly from the DOJ. Those are DOJ words. An abusive licensing practice. Possessing, transporting, or carrying without the required license and registration can expose someone in the Virgin Islands to at least 10 years in prison and a fine of $10,000 to $15,000, folks. A year-long delay is therefore a year-long suspension backed by the threat of decades behind bars. This has been going on for decades. The department also allegedly denied otherwise qualified applicants, that being VIPD, for owning too many guns. This is from paragraph 38 of the DOJ complaint. VIPD denies firearms licenses to otherwise qualified applicants whenever it deems that the applicant has, quote unquote, too many firearms. How many is too many? DOJ identifies no lawful numerical standard, neither does the Second Amendment. The Bill of Rights contains no bureaucratic comfort exception for politicians. Guys, everything that we're talking about here, I can promise you, if the Democrats get a hold of everything in Washington, every one of them would support this. Every single one of them would support, and in fact, have done these things or propose them themselves in their own states already to some certain extent. Then came this, a proper cause requirement. Applicants had to persuade the police commissioner, that they had a good reason to fear death or fear of death or serious injury or another what they would call proper reason to carry. Bruin rejected that model outright. Ordinary law-abiding citizens have a general right to carry for self-defense. The Second Amendment is the proper cause. Nothing else needed. DOJ goes on to say that the Virgin Islands PD continued imposing that requirement well after Bruin. Defendants say it stopped, but the complaint says they refused to produce any evidence allowing independent verification of what they claimed they had stopped, which means it didn't stop, ladies and gentlemen, because they can't prove it. Look at how one reinforces the other. Let's go here. An invented safe requirement creates an inspection. Have a safe bolted in your home. Now you require an inspection. The inspection forces surrender of your privacy, your Fourth Amendment rights. And scheduling creates a delay. Delays prevent lawful possession. Criminal law threatens the person who proceeds without the permission. Discretion lets the officials, the police in the Virgin Islands, decide whether you or her or they own too many guns or even has a good enough reason to own one. It's not a right, ladies and gentlemen. It's a government-mandated privilege, even if, and that's giving it a stretch. Government can't condition, normally anyway, a public benefit on surrendering a constitutional right. It can't say, give up protected speech and we'll issue you a permit. Abandon your religion and then you can have your license. Waive your right against unreasonable searches. Maybe we'll let you exercise another enumerated freedom. If we choose. Calling the demand part of an application doesn't cleanse it, folks. A signature obtained under threat of losing the right is not the same thing as voluntary consent, is it? No. And the home matters, guys, because the Fourth Amendment draws its strongest line at your front door, my front door. Because the home is where our privacy is supposed to be our most secure and sacred. DOJ does not allege that officers sought individualized warrants based on suspected crime. It alleges a routine inspection imposed on applicants as a class simply because they wanted to own firearms. Their suspicious act was asking to exercise a constitutional right. Let that sink in more when we come back. Don't go away.
2: With SRN News, I'm John Scott. The Trump administration renewing its appeal to the Supreme Court after a federal judge blocked new restrictions on mail ballots ahead of midterms. The filing comes after a U.S. District Court judge extended an order against the Postal Service enforcing President Trump's executive order for the November elections. The legal wrangling comes even as states start sending out mail ballots. U.S. Envoy Steve Witkoff and Jared Kushner say they have held encouraging talks in Kyiv. The trip on Sunday was their first official visit to Ukraine, with European partners joining a third round of the discussions. The trip follows the American envoy's meeting with Russian President Vladimir Putin in Moscow on Saturday that produced no announced breakthroughs. And Indonesia's Anak Krakatoa volcano has erupted and causing flight cancellations now at Jakarta's International Airport.
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21: 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I got three bags delivered yesterday, and it's three bags of dark roast this time. Three bags of dark roast, not the 2A and 1776 this go around, but three bags of the dark roast, and it's really, really good stuff. I do have some of it right here, and I'm going to take a sip right now for you. It's very good coffee, and it is good dark roast. 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Also, if you're watching on your screens, you see that QR code up there. I'm not sure which direction my camera's got it there, so I'll just point both corners. One of them's going to be right. That's Valorous TV. 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That's the YouTube channel, and you'll find my video over there, the promo video that we did. Lots of great stuff coming with Armed American Radio and Valorous TV. 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We got you covered. Okay, segment three. So I kind of titled this one, When the Bureaucracy Becomes the Ban here. So welcome back. Let's get cracking on this one. What happens to that citizen in the Virgin Islands who finally did obtain a license? What happened? DOJ begins with Bruin's controlling principle. Again, this a quote. One of Bruin's central holdings is that the Second Amendment protects a general right to publicly carry arms for self-defense. A general right, not one confined to addresses selected by cops, okay? Yet paragraph 57 of the complaint, for years, even when VIPD issued licenses, it would restrict the licenses to particular locations, such as home protection only or business protection. I added only in there. Direct quote is such as home protection or business protection. That's direct from the quote. I don't want to misquote it from the paragraph. And the complaint concluded in that regard too. Thus, even persons who have demonstrated that they are law-abiding citizens by completing the application process were denied the right to public carry. And think of everything we just talked about. Now, again, I want you to keep in mind, live in a blue state, I'm seeing a lot of the comments in there. Keep them coming, guys. A lot of this already applies to you. This is what they want for you in total if they get a hold of power again, which is why we can never let it happen, which is why I'm so compelled with this story and this incredible complaint coming out of DOJ. So think about this. You installed the safe. You endured the investigations. You waited for approval. You demonstrated that you were law-abiding, however they wanted you to do that. Yet the DOJ says that you were still denied the general right to carry in public, even though you jumped through all their hoops. Okay, we'll give you the permit, but you can only carry in home. And then, out of the blue, the system entirely stopped in the Virgin Islands on March 20th, just this past March of 2026, March 20th, VIPD announced that it would accept applications, but all other services were suspended. Paragraph 60 from the complaint. One of services that was suspended was issuing firearms licenses. Okay, you can apply, but we're ceasing everything because we choose to do this. Paragraph 61 from the complaint. For weeks after March 20, 2026, VIPD did not issue firearms licenses. Now, VIPD blamed technical difficulties. How many times have you heard that crap?
0: I apologize for my system being slow. My system's not working. It's always a system.
21: Technology fails, folks. I get it. But the Constitution still applies when a server's offline. Paragraph 36 says, rather than issuing temporary or provisional licenses while these difficulties continued, VIPD simply stopped performing its constitutional duty to issue licenses altogether. My county did that in Georgia during COVID scam. My wife sued. As a result, every other county was forced to reopen because they were given every other license probate judges were, except firearms licenses. So there's that. That's why you fight these battles, ladies and gentlemen. Your rights don't

0: NYPD was not enforcing legislation. It was enforcing an institutional memory of dead legislation that they liked. How's that? A temporary law that they liked became permanent. Remember, it sunsetted in 2004. And it became permanent because the police department allegedly behaved as though Congress had never allowed it to expire. Ladies and gentlemen, these are U.S. citizens. This is what they want for you in your state. You see them ignoring the Supreme Court now. Wait until they get smacked down next year and see what happens when the assault weapons bans get wiped out. Paragraph 50 and 51 says VIPD imposed restrictions on firearm types and magazine capacities, even though those restrictions appeared in no territorial or federal statute, not even in their own. Paragraph 52, VIPD unilaterally restricted individuals from possessing magazines with a capacity in excess of 10 rounds. Unilaterally. There was no federal statute. There was no territorial statute, ladies and gentlemen, in the Virgin Islands. Absolutely zero lawful authority identified by the Trump DOJ. Look, I said before, this is not anti-cop. I love cops. I don't like bad cops. And we'll call them out. Police enforce laws, ladies and gentlemen. They don't select a preferred magazine capacity and turn it into a criminal policy because they think they should. When one agency invents something and enforces and punishes that rule, what's happened? The separation of power in this country just collapses. It just implodes on itself. The citizen could not rely on the statute because the agency allegedly added its own rule. So the citizen had no idea what to do. You couldn't rely on expiration of something because enforcement continued in the Virgin Islands. You couldn't rely on Bruin because DOJ says clearly that proper cause continued, meaning they required proper cause, even after Bruin said you couldn't. You couldn't rely on processing your applications promptly at all because they took months, and you couldn't rely on the licensing system because technical problems supposedly suspended all of that. You know, our systems are down. At that point, you're not navigating the law, ladies and gentlemen. You're navigating uncertainty backed by criminal penalties, and you have no idea how to do it. And they're not telling you because they want you locked up. DOJ is now arguing that no new statute alone can remedy an agency's alleged, and I quote, disregard of statutes. That requires oversight, objective procedures, and, if the evidence proves this case, an enforceable injunction. Guys, this is profound stuff. You're expected as a citizen to know the law. You're expected as a citizen to follow the law. And if you violate it, accept your punishment, right? Government has to live under those same disciplines, ladies and gentlemen, and they don't. Particularly in blue states. We see this every single day. If an officer can enforce a restriction that's absent from code, think about this. You, as an ordinary person, have absolutely no reliable way to confirm or conform to that officer's conduct because they're making up the rules as they go. You can read every statute you want and still be arrested under an unwritten policy. Unbelievable stuff. When we come back, one more segment, then we've got a second hour. We'll be right back. Don't go away.
1: Hi, guys, it's Mark. Look, I think you'll agree with me that as gun owners, we need to have each other's backs. That's regardless of what state we call home. Here at AAR, we discuss it every day, and we're heard in every state. Right now, Virginians desperately need our help. That means me, and that means you. You've heard the old saying, there's power in numbers. And helping in Virginia is as simple as joining Virginia Citizens Defense League. I'm a member, and I don't live in Virginia. 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And it is possible. 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It

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1: Yeah, it's an NRA rejoin, ladies and gentlemen. NRA presents the show every single day, but you already know that if you're a fan of the program, and we appreciate it if you are. 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NRA.org/AAR. And I'm going to run through this one really quick because it's always fun to do. But the Allegiance Gold, ladies and gentlemen, I buy the silver and stuff at these places, okay? 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And I'll tell you what, got a lot of it. And it's really paid off over the years. It's a great hedge. 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This is just one bar, and I've got a bunch of these things, and it's really gone up in value. 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It's pretty easy to do. Welcome back. This gets more egregious, ladies and gentlemen. It just does. The Second Amendment Rights Act from the Virgin Islands. In June 2026, the Virgin Islands enacted what they called Act 9113, the 2026 Second Amendment Rights and Public Safety Act, except it was none of that. The title says rights. DOJ makes it very clear and lays out that the provisions that were imposed were new restrictions, a magazine ban under the Rights Act, a transfer limiting on protected rifles under the Rights Act, a suppressor ban under the Rights Act, enormous exclusion zones under the Rights Act, a public carry ban on long guns under the Rights Act, storage requirements we were talking about, affecting defensive readiness and universal firearm registration, all under the guise of the Rights Act. Assistant Police Commissioner Tyrant himself, Sean Santos, testified about the bill. Here's paragraph 68 from the DOJ. Mr. Santos testified that, quote, the Virgin Islands Police Department wholeheartedly agrees with the provisions of Act 9113. Well, hell yeah, they do. After everything we've just been talking about, would you think otherwise? Let me make this very clear, ladies and gentlemen. So does every single Democrat across the country. Are you following me here? Okay. DOJ is alleging that the department did, in fact, keep that pledge. Act 9113 prohibited magazines holding more than 15 rounds. Then on July 17th, 2026, guys, this is just weeks ago, the full Third Circuit issued the Cheeseman decision. The court held that magazine ban before it, quote, violates the Second Amendment and recognized AR-15 style rifles as plainly in common use for lawful purposes. Why does that matter when we're talking about the Virgin Islands? Because the Virgin Islands is in the Third Circuit, ladies and gentlemen, in case you didn't know that. There's part of your education today. The Virgin Islands is inside the Third Circuit. That's controlling appellate authority. And the DOJ is applying it directly. Paragraph 77. As of July 17, 2026, defendants knew this ban violated the Second Amendment. And from paragraph 78, VIPD never disavowed enforcement of the unconstitutional magazine ban. What difference does it make to us? We're just a little island down here. Nobody's paying attention. Except we are. Now you get slapped. Now you get slapped. DOJ further alleges that VIPD continued applying its own 10-round restriction, stricter than the 15-round statute in the Virgin Islands. I laugh about this because it's so remarkable to me, even though it shouldn't be. The territorial legislature reportedly moved to amend the law, and DOJ responsibly says it had not reviewed that final bill and took no position on whether that correction complied with Cheeseman, the Third Circuit decision we've been talking about. But a new text does not erase the alleged historical pattern, ladies and gentlemen. We're going to change it now. No, it doesn't work, folks. Act 9113, by the way, also in the VIPD, or in the Virgin Islands, also prohibits selling or transferring a firearm manufactured to accept more than 15 rounds, okay? So that reaches all the way up to protected rifles. The complaint invokes a simple principle here, guys. The right to keep and bear arms must include the right to acquire them. We've talked about this before. Freedom of the press. We keep going back to the other amendments because it's so easy to make the correlation. Freedom of the press includes acquiring a printing press. That's how you have freedom of the press. Religious freedom includes acquiring a sacred text, your Bible, or whatever it is you, whatever text it is you want. A government cannot preserve possession in theory, then eliminate lawful acquisition in practice. It can't. You can't have it both ways. It can't do both. So that's kind of like prohibition by attrition, I guess, is a way to say that. Prevent new transfers, wait for ownership to shrink. We talked about this on Friday, and later point to the scarcity government created. I believe that was Thursday's show. The government creating that scarcity, and then decades later saying, see, they're not in common use. It's all applicable, guys. That transfer restriction matters because constitutional protections can't stop with the people who already own the item. Rights have to remain available to the next lawful buyer, the next generation, your kids, their kids, and any citizen, frankly, who decides that you need or want a firearm for self-defense. Grandfathering existing possession. Think Virginia here, while cutting off lawful acquisition, is not protecting anything. It's a countdown clock that when runs out, nobody's got them. Think about that, because you can't pass them down. It's a ban, folks. There's another problem here, enforcement after the controlling authorities in charge of all of this speaks. Courts don't issue constitutional decisions as optional advice, ladies and gentlemen, okay? This is their decision. If DOJ proves that officials knew the governing appellate court had condemned the magazine ban and still refused to disavow enforcement, that issue is not just confusion anymore about what would be considered a developing doctrine, like Bruin saying, okay, well, we're not sure quite how to read into this yet. It's pretty plainly said, folks. So it becomes a question of whether the people in charge are going to be bound or decide they're going to be bound by whatever it is that the judiciary imposed on them. They chose not to be in this case for decades. So language about these guidelines deserves a ton of attention. Police guidance shapes a stop or a seizure or an arrest and charging referrals long before any constitutional challenge reaches a courtroom, folks. Think about it. If you're on the side of the road, you can't instantly appeal an officer's interpretation of something. Okay, you have to take the ride and go to court. You've heard about it, right? You experience that agency's guidelines as force backed up by handcuffs, confiscation, and or prosecution. You're not going to argue that on the side of the road. That makes accuracy and constitutional discipline absolutely 100,000 gobzillion percent indispensable at the policy writing stage. We've got another hour to go. We'll be back. Don't go away.

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4: News this hour from Town Hall. I'm John Scott. An Amazon cargo plane crashing at Miami International Airport, killing at least five people. Ken Lorman reports.
5: Authorities say the Boeing 767 overran a runway Sunday afternoon after arriving from San Juan, Puerto Rico, striking vehicles and bursting into flames. Three people were critically injured. Two others suffered less serious injuries. More than 60 rescue units responded. The National Transportation Safety Board is sending a team to investigate. Ken Lorman reporting.
4: The Trump administration going to the Supreme Court again in an effort to implement new mail-in voting rules. The emergency appeal filed on Sunday comes after a judge ruled on Friday the administration's planned restrictions on mail voting are likely illegal and should not take effect before the midterm elections. The judge had already issued a temporary ruling blocking the U.S. Postal Service from moving ahead with the new rules. President Trump marking National Preparedness Month with a call for Americans to take practical steps now before disaster strikes and for states and communities to strengthen their ability to respond. Correspondent Richard Boyd.
6: President Trump says preparedness is America's first line of defense against natural and man-made threats. In a new National Preparedness Month message, the president urges families to know local risks, make emergency plans, keep essential supplies, follow trusted alerts, and protect their homes and property. Mr. Trump says his administration's America First Resilience Strategy emphasizes stronger infrastructure, secure supply chains, and greater state and local readiness so Washington can focus on the biggest national emergencies. Richard Boyd reporting.
4: A Category 3 hurricane south of Hawaii expected to create storm conditions on the islands. Hurricane Lowell could create up to a foot of storm surge. It is expected to pass to the west of Hawaii. More on these stories from townhall.com.
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4: President Trump wants to transform East Potomac Park's golf course in Washington, D.C. into a world-class venue, but as Washington correspondent Andrew Stewart tells us,
8: D.C. residents fear transforming that golf course could alter the park's historic character and affordability. The park, created by Congress in 1897, has served diverse visitors for more than a century. President Trump has already visited the course with plans and a golf architect. This is sparking concerns about increased fees and loss of public space.
4: A lawsuit challenges the redevelopment. NFL Commissioner Roger Goodell has agreed to a four-year contract extension that runs through the 2030 league season, ending on March 31, 2031. Financial terms not immediately known. He reportedly earned about $63.9 million for the 2019 through 20 and 2020 through 21 seasons. News and analysis at townhall.com. Indonesia's Anak Krakatoa volcano erupting and has caused flight cancellations at Jakarta's international airport. The eruption occurred early Sunday with volcanic ash affecting parts of western Indonesia. Indonesia's geological agency reported the volcano showed signs of activity since Friday before the eruption. Well, just about the time you thought you've heard everything, along comes this story.
9: When most people see a well-dressed penguin, they say, "Wow, there goes a well-dressed penguin." Researchers in Chile have designed special vests for penguins to help the critters recover from storm injuries. The snug red vest threaded with copper and zinc help to speed up the healing. Veterinarians are adapting technology for Humboldt penguins, whose population has declined due to threats like fishing nets and plastic pollution. Jason Walker reporting.
4: More on these stories at townhall.com.
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3: And welcome in, ladies and gentlemen, Hour 2, Armed American Radio, the Labor Day weekend edition. Can you believe it's Labor Day here in the Carr Firearms Group studios, Greg, already? Can you believe it?
4: Seems like we just did 4th of July.
3: Yeah, it sure does, man. Time is whipping right by, and I just cut myself. I'm bleeding here.
4: Oh, congratulations.
3: I was playing some guitar in the background.
4: Shred.
3: Yeah, during the break. Yeah, I was trying to. Learning how to play Riff Raff by AC/DC. Really difficult intro riff, but a good one to play. Anyway, I'll get it. But in the meantime, when I turned around, I cut my hand. No big deal. Comes with the territory. It itches. It doesn't hurt. Hey, Greg, we're on all of our platforms. Do the magic, and we'll get started. I want to get back into this Act 9113 from the Virgin Islands. We'll give you a quick recap, ladies and gentlemen, then we're going to continue on our way with this nonsense.
4: All right, sure. 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
3: Yeah, that radical Telegram app. That's what they say. Democrats think that's
4: absolutely
3: a radical app.
4: Yeah.
3: Whatever. 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Welcome back in. We're going to get cracking for you here. Lots to cover with you on this. And again, we tie this together. If you're just joining the program, I've been covering a complaint by the DOJ in the Virgin Islands. And welcome in, by the way. If you're rejoining us, welcome back. We're going to keep going. But if you missed the first hour, you can go back and download that later today. We'll have that up on the podcast for you. In fact, it's already ready to go. All we got to do is get the recording up for you. We'll do that just a little bit after the show. So welcome back inside the Carr Firearms Group studios. Mark Walters filling your prescription for freedom today and every day. Act 9113. That's the firearms rights protection, supposedly, down in the Virgin Islands. Keep in mind, ladies and gentlemen, these are U.S. citizens, and every Democrat wants for you what we're talking about down here, okay? This matters. And don't forget also that the Virgin Islands is within the U.S. Third Circuit, and that huge opinion that just came out striking down New Jersey's ban and magazine bans, none of it matters to the Virgin Islands PD, apparently, at all, which means it doesn't hold true with any politician in the Virgin Islands. And remember, their constituents are all U.S. citizens. So, again, welcome back. Act 9113 lets law enforcement, this just gets worse and worse. Remember, this is titled Firearms Protection, Firearms Rights Protection, allows law enforcement to designate a prohibited firearms area reaching 1,000 feet from a public demonstration. What's a demonstration? Here in the state of Georgia, we had public gathering laws for 150 years designed to keep freed blacks from being able to gather publicly and carry a firearm. What's a public demonstration or what's a public gathering? Whatever law enforcement says it is. One person, two person, McDonald's parking lot. Back in the day, a church parking lot. A church parking lot, wherever you kept your buggies, whatever it was. Who knows? It's whatever they said it was. Paragraph 95 from the DOJ. Three or more persons this is from the statute, not from the DOJ. This is paragraph 95 from the DOJ, quoting the statute in the Virgin Islands. Three or more persons demonstrating, picketing, speech-making, marching, holding a vigil, or engaging in any other similar conduct. 1,000 feet away, ladies and gentlemen. That could be anything, anywhere, any place. That means everywhere. Three people, not 3,000, guys. The definition covers expression of views or grievances likely to attract any onlooker. Boom, there's your three. Done, wiped out, banned. So a 1,000-foot radius produces a restricted area 2,000 feet across. Think about this. Because you're going up both sides, all right? We did the math here, guys. We figured it out. You liberals might need a calculator. It's nearly 0.4 miles from edge to edge. Think about that. Because it's a radius in circular, guys. Okay, you can figure it out, liberals. Some of you can. Might have to go look it up. In a populated area, that swallows houses, businesses, roads, churches, and multiple city blocks, guys. It's all done intentionally. Oh, wait, you might have some of those restrictions in your blue state. You see why we're talking about this? How does an unrelated licensed carrier receive any notice? How does that happen? Does the government mark every boundary? What if the demonstrators move? Can three marchers create a traveling gun-free zone? Think about this. Does this imaginary boundary just follow them around as they go somewhere? Can someone become a criminal because protesters turned a corner? Yeah, you might have been there and been outside their exclusion zone until they decided to come your direction. Now you're in there. Come on. They know what they're doing. DOJ states its objection in paragraph 96 of the complaint. It is unconstitutional for VIPD, Virgin Islands Police Department, to exercise its authority to designate an area with a diameter of nearly half a mile as an area where the Second Amendment does not apply. But they do it anywhere. Trump DOJ saying where the Second Amendment does not apply. Imagine that under Biden administration. Imagine hearing that under an Obama administration or a Clinton administration. Well, it's not going to happen. That's right. It's not going to happen. And again, project this forward. After 2026 in November, coming up real fast, 8 weeks away, project that to 2028. This is what they want for you. Good heavens. Three citizens exercise their First Amendment, and their speech becomes the trigger for suspending the Second Amendment rights of everybody around them. Where does speech cancel your right to self-defense? No vigil or demonstration should disarm an entire neighborhood, ladies and gentlemen. That's what they want. Government can punish threats, assault, brandishing, and criminal misuse. It can protect genuine, sensitive locations supported by history that the courts tell us, even though we might disagree with them. But Bruin itself warned against treating broad public areas as sensitive zones, and that's what they've deemed places now, sensitive zones. Simply because people gather there. Times Square, great example, right? If every crowd creates a gun-free zone, the exception then creates or consumes the general right to public carry anywhere. We wipe those laws out here in the state of Georgia, thank God. There's also selective enforcement danger to this, ladies and gentlemen. Huge selective enforcement danger to this. Which demonstrations trigger the circle? Whichever ones they say. You have no way of knowing. Could anti-gun activists organize three-person events near a gun store? What happens then? That's a great question, right? What if they want to protest the guns? What happens then? Could officials invoke zones around the disfavored speakers? What standards govern the discretion here? Act 9113, the Firearms Rights Protection Act, I might add, also permits exclusion zones around special events, quote unquote, special events. DOJ is alleging that enforcement of both provisions forms, quote, part of its pattern or practice of conduct that deprived individuals of their Second Amendment rights. Guys, this was going back decades. Now, 9113 was a 2026 one. They're just trying to put teeth in what they were already doing, thinking, well, we'll just make it part of the package, and we'll call it the Firearms Protection Rights, and then we'll create these exclusions, which screw everybody out of their rights. Because the history of enforcing agencies matters, ladies and gentlemen. This is the same agency, by the way, that we talked about in the first hour, accused of inventing magazine limits and enforcing expired bans that disappeared in 2004, and literally coercing home searches in violation of Fourth Amendment rights of American citizens in order to exercise a Second Amendment right. This is the same agency we're talking about. Trust us. That's what they're saying. Trust us. But that can't replace clear notices and enforceable limits, because we can't trust them, ladies and gentlemen, and they know it. Let's go down a rabbit hole here, Greg. Let's picture one of these zones in operation. Let's make something up. Three people march on a block. Let's go here. There's the statutory circle reaching outward across streets, and that other people can't. Now properties are involved that they may never see, the marchers. So a licensed carrier driving toward the area crosses an invisible boundary they're unaware of because there's no warning. A resident may begin the day lawfully in their on their property, for example, at home. And because a demonstration assembles nearby, down the block, within this zone, suddenly that homeowner finds himself inside a prohibited area without moving one inch. So now that becomes a due process issue, right? Demand for notice. Criminal law has to give ordinary people a fair shake and an opportunity to understand what conduct is prohibited, ladies and gentlemen. This is what they want for you. There's more to go when we come back. It just gets worse and worse. We'll see you in a few minutes. Armed American Radio listeners, you already know the name. 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
3: 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More about our partners as we move through the remainder of this hour. Let's keep going on this 9113 Act, guys, because it just keeps getting more and more egregious. And the reason this is so important is everything that came out in this amended complaint from DOJ is everything the Democrats want for you if they take power, everything in it. And in many states, they're already trying this. So that tells me anyway, I've been doing this a long time. The Democrats have a hand in everything going on down there in the Virgin Islands, and they thought they could get away with it, and they're not getting away with it. They would have if it weren't for the Trump administration, DOJ, that much I can promise you. Let's go to long-arm firearms. They call them long-arm firearms in the Virgin Islands. Act 9113, remember, the Firearms Rights Protection Act is what it's called, prohibits carrying a long-arm firearm. Here's paragraph 99, which defines the scope. Act 9113 generally prohibits carrying a long-arm firearm, which the statute defines as any firearm that is not a handgun. So that means rifles, shotguns, semi-auto rifles, all placed into one public carry prohibition together. DOJ is reminding the court that the Third Circuit decision identified semi-automatic rifles as a quote-unquote class of weapons in common use for lawful purposes. Here's paragraph 100 from the complaint. Bans on broad prohibitions on carrying of a class of weapons in common use for lawful purposes fail to find support in our nation's tradition of firearm regulation. Matters again, if you're just joining the program or missed me in the last hour or the beginning of this one, the Virgin Islands falls within the third U.S. Third Circuit, ladies and gentlemen, and they couldn't care less. That's the proper way to say that, by the way. It's not could care less. That means they could care less. They couldn't care less. Okay? Threatening conduct, ladies and gentlemen, can always be punished. Brandishing and criminal misuse of a firearm can always be punished if they're crimes. But a categorical prohibition, just a complete categorical prohibition here on bearing an entire class, protected class of firearms, that's fundamentally different. The Second Amendment protects keeping and bearing. Keep and bear arms. Own it and bear it. Carry it. If ownership exists only beyond or behind, I should say, your front door, half the constitutional language just disappears. Now, let's go back inside the home for a minute. I think this is important because Act 9113 is what requires every single owner to secure or safely store their firearm in a locked manner to prevent discharge, quoting, or a location inaccessible to everyone except the licensed owner. And as we said in the first hour, we want to be honest and fair here. Responsible storage matters, ladies and gentlemen. You know that already as a responsible gun owner. You have safes just like I do, especially around kids, unauthorized people, whoever they may be. Maybe the crazy whacked out uncle that drinks too much on Thanksgiving, right? We all got one of those. But the constitutional line is immediate defensive readiness. Paragraph 103 invokes Heller and says that to the extent the law makes it impossible to use the firearm, quote, for the purpose of immediate self-defense, it violates the Second Amendment. Immediate means immediate, ladies and gentlemen. I need it now, right now. Here it is. Not after you get your key. Not after you open a few locks or hope your biometrics work or locate your ammo separated in another room or ask the intruder to wait. How many times have we gone over this? Hold on, let me go get my lock and key before I let you rob me, and then we'll make it a fair fight. A violent entry unfolds in a split second. A right to possess a firearm means nothing if government requires it to be inaccessible during those seconds that it matters. And in this case, the DOJ's phrasing here is precise, ladies and gentlemen. It's so beautiful to see. It does not attack every responsible storage practice. There's lots of safes that can give you almost 100% immediate access to your safe as long as they're working properly. But it does challenge the DOJ's complaint here. Does challenge inoperability that destroys immediate self-defense. Millions of gun owners like myself and you use voluntarily rapid access safes. I've got one right here sitting next to me. I've got another one right over there. I've got several in the house. I don't have to worry about that too much anymore because my kids both carry, as does my wife. As far as I'm concerned, my safe is my locked front door. But a parent with a young child may choose that system or a different system, whatever works for them. If a person lives alone, they may not want anything because their locked door is their locked safe. Not in the Virgin Islands, not under 9113. Think about that. Even if you live alone, the government says, nope, it's got to be bolted to your structure and it has to be locked away. People who are responsible like you and I, we account for who's in our houses because we're responsible people. We account for our own training. And the design of the firearm for whatever threat we feel we may face matters to us. Maybe I want a rifle. Maybe I want a shotgun. Maybe I want a handgun. That's up to me. No single government mandate is going to be able to capture every single circumstance without risking everybody's lives. And then they'll say that it's meant to protect. It's if it just saves one life, that's a bunch of BS nonsense, and we all know it. Heller confronted that same reality. A firearm that must be rendered inoperable at the moment of confrontation can't serve its core purpose. Heller reminded us of all of that, folks. So the constitutional injury here is not just inconvenience. It's your loss of an effective defensive instrument at the hands of government at a time where police may not be available or aren't yet there or may not have even had a chance to have been called because it's unfolding so quickly and you are literally on your own. Now, we're getting ready to take another break. When we come back, we're going to continue because the nonsense in the Virgin Islands requires it of us because this is what they want for you. This is the testing ground. The Democrats and their money are involved in this. We'll be right back.
11: With SRN News, I'm John Scott. At least 5 people killed, 5 others injured. When an Amazon cargo plane overran a runway at Miami International Airport and struck several vehicles on Sunday, the crash prompting a roughly 3-hour ground stop at the airport as emergency crews responded to the scene. Tropical storm warnings in effect for the Hawaiian islands of Kauai and Niihau as powerful Hurricane Lowell takes aim at the state. It's the third storm in just over 3 weeks to target Hawaii. Tropical storm force winds are expected late Monday into Tuesday local time, but will be confined to the western islands. Mountain peaks and slopes could see gusts reaching hurricane force as the island's terrain accelerates the winds. And playing at Lambeau Field, number 4-ranked Notre Dame had little trouble with Wisconsin, beating the Badgers 41-13.
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3: 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Mark Walters in front of this very powerful CZ microphone. And, of course, it's all being brought to you from the Patriot Mobile Ranch by the National Rifle Association. You just heard the Blackout Coffee rejoin. I've got about a half a cup of Blackout Dark Roast here. 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And up in that corner, if you're watching, is a QR code. Point your phone at that and go check out the promo video that we have over at Valorous TV at their YouTube channel. We're working very closely together with them. I'll be out in Burbank, California, putting together some television episodes and a pilot that we're going to be working on together. You'll be able to watch it on their YouTube channel, on all your television channels, on all the networks, all that fun stuff, Sling TV, all that. You know where to go to get all that. It's on all the TV channels. It's Valorous TV at YouTube, at Valorous TV, YouTube at Valorous TV. But you can just simply hit that QR code, whichever corner it's in, and take a look at that. Just don't do it while you're driving. Don't be that person. Guys, I got to keep going on this 9113 here. I can't tell you how important this is. If you live behind the blue wall, you recognize a lot of what we're talking about here. And this complaint from the DOJ is incredibly, it's powerful, it is strong, it lays it out. This is a message to anybody and everybody that wants to take your rights. And I have to go back to my conversation with Todd Blanche, the Attorney General, when I was talking with him on radio at the NRA convention. He said, we are working to lock down our constitutional rights because we know what the other side wants to do long after Donald Trump is out of office. Guys, the Democrats have a they're playing the long game, okay? And if you've listened to all these things we're rattling off out of the Virgin Islands, this is in the Third Circuit. These are U.S. citizens. And this is what they want for you. Trust me when I tell you, this is a testing ground. It's a proving ground. You know who's behind all this nonsense. Literal violation of constitutional rights under color of law. It gets worse. All right, let's talk a little bit about registration or confiscation. It's kind of a roadmap here. All right, VIPD, Virgin Islands Police Department, requires all firearms to be registered, every single one of them. Paragraph 105, VIPD requires all firearms to be registered, and it maintains a registration system in which all firearms in the territory are listed. All firearms. All listed. What could possibly go wrong? DOJ quotes then-Judge Brett Kavanaugh's dissent in Heller v. D.C. Take a listen to this. Registration of all lawfully possessed guns, as distinct from licensing of gun owners or mandatory record keeping by gun sellers, has not traditionally been required in the United States and even today remains highly unusual. And that wasn't a dissent, by the way. Think about this, ladies and gentlemen. Accuracy matters. Let's go here. Why do gun owners object to this? Let's talk about this. Because registration does what? It changes the relationship, just thinking off the cuff here, between the citizen and the state. You as a citizen identify yourself, you identify every firearm, and trust every future administration with that database? Hell, do you trust flock cameras? No. Today's official calls it record keeping. Tomorrow's official is going to use it to enforce a ban. That's why we loathe registration. It's like the database just waits to see who's controlling it next and decides to define it however they want and utilize it however they choose. This is why this is so dangerous and why it is so important that we continue to talk about this. Because everything happening there is what they want happening here stateside. And many of you live under this now. That's why we fight against it and talk about it every single day. A newly prohibited item. Who owns it? They gotcha. Because they made it newly prohibited. Where do you live? They gotcha. What does he possess? They know. Registration answers any government question in advance. That's a good way to put it. Every single one of them. Place that list in the hands of the agency described by DOJ, accused of inventing firearm restrictions, enforcing an expired ban, the VIPD, deciding people own too many guns and demanding home inspections. Because get this.

0: itself, folks, let's be honest here, is not confiscation by itself. It's not. It's the door. It's the foot in the door. A list doesn't produce a raid yet. That's the key. But confiscation of new property that might be newly prohibited, or any property that might be newly prohibited by a tyrannical government, becomes far easier when the government possesses everything about you. The name, the address, the inventory, whatever it is you have, where you live, what you're within boundaries of, as we laid out in the previous segments. It's not a fantasy, folks, about what somebody's going to do today. It's just a recognition, quite frankly, that databases survive elections, personnel changes, and more importantly, political promises, which we all know are a bunch of garbage and bunk on the surface anyway. Even when no confiscation's involved or even planned, that data also creates a risk because records can be leaked. Again, think Flock. We've talked a lot about Flock. My county is selling that information to thousands across the country right now who are using it in violation of our own sheriff's department's policies. I've seen the FOIAs. It's unbelievable. Those records are being leaked intentionally, by the way, for money. They're being improperly accessed. They're being politically misused. And think security, cybersecurity. Lots of goofballs out there get access to this stuff. What are they going to do with it? So that database identifies homes likely to contain a firearm, maybe. The lawful owner, you, is compelled to provide it, but you don't know who's going to see it tomorrow or how secure the government or anybody else is going to maintain it. You have to rely. You have to trust government. Do you trust government to do that with your crap? The answer is no. None of us do, nor should we ever. And then you got to go to the other side here, again, just to be fair, because it's fun and it's so easy to checkmate these morons. Proponents argue that registration does what? Well, it helps trace firearms recovered after crimes. It helps return stolen guns. Let's do that for you. How about that? Okay, I'll listen to what you have to say. Then I want the proof of it. Because it's never worked anywhere it's been tried, not one time. Interesting stuff. Getting ready to take another break. We've got one more segment left. I can't believe it. We're going to be running an encore in the next hour. It will be last week's roundtable. And, of course, Greg and I will be off tomorrow enjoying a day off, a holiday with our families, just like you are. And we'll be back live for you again on Tuesday. Make no mistake, they're never going to shut us up, but we are going to take tomorrow off. So we'll be back. We have one more segment to go. Don't go away. We'll wrap it up for you next.
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0: Hi, guys. It's Mark. Look, I think you'll agree with me that as gun owners, we need to have each other's backs. That's regardless of what state we call home. Here at AAR, we discuss it every day, and we're heard in every state. Right now, Virginians desperately need our help. 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You've heard the old saying, there's power in numbers, and helping in Virginia is as simple as joining Virginia Citizens Defense League. I'm a member, and I don't live in Virginia. You don't have to live there to join and stand up for your rights, because it is your rights. What you're seeing in Virginia is what the Democrats will do to

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2: 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Somebody else I want you to join as well, too. CCDL, Connecticut Citizens Defense League. That's their case, one of the two cases, the Higgins case that's being taken by the Supreme Court that will be heard in the next term. That will wipe out gun bans across the country. Huge. And it's free to join them. Please do so. FloridaCarry.org. More shenanigans going on in Florida than you think, ladies and gentlemen. Florida's a free state. DeSantis, Utmeyer, they're doing great stuff. They are. But it doesn't stop the nonsense that we're talking about here from the purveyors of nonsense that happen to live down in Florida. And there are tons of them. FloridaCarry.org is in court fighting them every single day. And we need you to join. It's $25 for a year to join the organization. 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I've done that before. It's an honor, and I'm thrilled. I can't wait to get out there. azcdl.org. 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Greg in Dallas, Texas. I still have not built that Magnum yet that I have.
3: Oh, yeah?
2: From Goat Guns. I just have not yet gotten to it, and it's sitting in the box, and I keep looking at it. I walk in, and I'm going to see it. Maybe I'll do that tonight.
4: I don't remember. Is that the 50 cal?
2: Or is that you know, I'm going to have to be on. It's a Desert Eagle.
4: Desert Eagle,
2: so,
4: okay.
2: Yeah, I've got to go. I've got to put that thing together because it's a massive little thing, you know?
4: Yeah.
2: And absolutely. You know the quality of them because you have them. You've got a whole slew of goat guns as well.
4: I do.
2: Goat guns, ladies and gentlemen. G-O-A-T, goat guns. Greatest of all time. And they are really cool. Once you buy one, and they're inexpensive, great little knickknack to put on your shelf, your desk, make great gifts for the gun lover in your life and for yourself. Just go get some and have some fun. 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They have everything you want, need, and you need and want everything they have. So match made in heaven. All right, guys, I got to go back real quick, and then I'm going to get Greg's take on some of this. He's been very polite and listened to me run my gator about what's going on in the Virgin Islands. And you got to look at what enforcement of all of this stuff looks like before I get to Greg's comments on this. Because you have to separate allegations from evidence and legal consequences. All this stuff ties together. And again, we're fair here. The complaint from DOJ is not the final judgment. It's the allegations, okay? The defendants are going to dispute some of this interpretation from DOJ. They're going to try to defend this Act 9113, even though it's indefensible. They're going to argue that they changed their policies to make parts of the case moot. They're going to try to do that. They always do. And I will be the first one to defend due process. Even if the allegations outrage us, due process. That's why we hate red flag laws that strip us of due process, okay? But we also have to recognize what this is. This is the United States of America's Department of Justice through the Civil Rights Division and its Second Amendment section, considering that this is Harmeet Dillon as well, telling a federal judge that discovery and the defendant's own materials, that being the Virgin Islands PD, support a decades-long pattern of constitutional misconduct. It was intentional, ladies and gentlemen, and it was all done under color of law. These are U.S. citizens. This cannot stand. Virgin Islands are going to say that they've changed some of their policies. We know that's going to happen, and the DOJ has anticipated that. Take a listen to paragraph 11 from the complaint. Once that pattern or practice is established, the defendant is liable. That is true even if the law enforcement agency promises to stop violating citizens' rights. And paragraph 12 goes on, defendants would be able to make a mockery of section 12601 if they could avoid liability merely by forswearing the violation of constitutional rights once they're caught. So what we're saying in here is violate rights, get caught, promise to stop, avoid an order, and then resume it later. DOJ says, not on my dime, not on my watch. It's fascinating stuff, ladies and gentlemen. There has been an absolute, and I say disregard, this is criminal. And dare I say, this is what every single Democrat in America will vote for you if given the opportunity. And we all know where this money's coming from, folks. We're not stupid. We've been following this money for years on this program. Greg and Dallas, when you hear this, what goes through your mind?
4: Well, in regards to what you just spoke about, to me that sounds like, and this is sinister in on their end, but they're actually setting up an opportunity for them to ask for forgiveness instead of permission to violate rights. And they're going to go out there and they'll violate rights secretly and hope they never get caught. And then if they do get caught, they're going to be like, hey, mea culpa, our bad. We promise never to do this again. And then we'll word it so that we can still do this again. And this is essentially the playbook that's coming out of every blue city across the nation in regards to gun rights. And they're trying to find every single way that they can in order to sidestep, to hula hoop around, to create a smokescreen, to find some form or fashion that's within the legal frameworks that they can still squeeze in some kind of restriction, some kind of infringement, some kind of way of telling you, no, you dirtbag citizen, you do not get to practice your rights. We get to tell you that we're going to take your rights and you're going to love it.
2: The Firearms Rights Protection Act. That right there lends truth to everything you just said.
4: Yep.
2: Okay. They know that it's not, so they intentionally mislead and cover it to appear as if they're protecting your rights while they are literally restricting and violating current appellate and Supreme Court decisions. right smack in your face. Nobody's going to notice. We're all the way down here. Nobody's paying attention. Most Americans don't even know the Virgin Islands is in the Third Circuit. Most Americans don't even know the Virgin Islands is U.S. territory. Most Americans don't even know that U.S. Virgin Island residents are, in fact, U.S. citizens. They can't vote unless they come here. They fly on the same passports you do. They are U.S. citizens. The Constitution applies in that territory, ladies and gentlemen. The Second and Fourth Amendment, two of the biggest things we talked about today, are civil rights, folks. No citizen ever should surrender one to exercise another. Never. No police department anywhere can invent criminal restrictions because they want to, and you have no idea how to act as a citizen. No expired statute should live through some unauthorized enforcement. No computer failure anywhere or just the excuse that it's a computer failure should ever suspend the constitutional rights of any American citizen. And no promise, political promise, should automatically erase decades, decades of alleged misconduct. And that's what's going on down there, ladies and gentlemen. Here's the deal. All of this evidence is going to be tested. The defendants are going to answer it in court, and the court's going to decide. And Armed American Radio will be there to watch every step of it. Because freedom only survives when somebody defends it before, for far too long, which is how we started the program, becomes forever. And that's what they're hoping, that you're not paying attention. Guys, you got a great encore coming up tomorrow. Tata Damiak was freed. We're going to replay that for you on Monday. You've got an encore coming up in the next hour. Enjoy your day. Enjoy your holiday weekend. Stay safe, and I'll see you on the radio live on Tuesday. Thanks for being here.
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5: News this hour from Town Hall. I'm John Scott. At least five people are dead after an Amazon cargo plane barreled off a Miami airport runway and smashed into cars. Correspondent Ken Lorman.
6: The plane overran a runway at Miami International Airport, and flights were paused at the busy travel hub. Plumes of black smoke poured from it. The Federal Aviation Administration says the aircraft was heading into Florida from San Juan, Puerto Rico. Videos and images showed the plane stop beyond the airport runway as smoke billowed into the air.
5: Officials say runways and taxiways were closed and a ground stop was in effect. The prime airplane came to rest at the northwest end of the airport. Iran says it struck a U.S. military boat in the Strait of Hormuz. The U.S. Central Command has not confirmed this. Meanwhile, Israeli strikes in southern Lebanon have killed four people. Those strikes in response to a Hezbollah drone attack. A former New York politician who spent considerable time at Ground Zero in the aftermath of 9/11 reveals he's suffering from the toxic exposure to the chemicals that remained in the air after terrorists flew planes into the Twin Towers, destroying them 25 years ago.
7: Former New York Governor Republican George Pataki says he's fighting lung disease related to his exposure to the toxins at Ground Zero. Pataki, in an exclusive interview with the New York Post, says he is suffering from restrictive airway disease that stems from his exposure to all the many chemicals at the World Trade Center site. He apparently was diagnosed 5 years ago, but is going public with the news right now.
5: Correspondent Laura Winters. In consumer news, AAA data shows the national average for gasoline peaked in May at roughly $4.56 per gallon, then zigzagged through the end of August, averaging $4.09. Now, average prices continue to creep up and hit $4.15 a gallon on Friday. 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
5: Conservative analysts argue that Democrats have lost touch with working-class voters by prioritizing college debt relief and progressive social policies over work, family, and personal responsibility. Ron Taylor has more.
3: The argument is that student loan forgiveness shifts costs onto Americans who never attended college, including trades, people, and small business workers. The analysts also point to declining Democratic support among white voters without college degrees and say tax increases, expansive benefits, and higher minimum wages can burden the working class. They argue Democrats have moved away from faith, family, and work, leaving Republicans to claim the mantle of the working class. Ron Taylor reporting.
5: A building collapsing in New Delhi, killing at least one person and trapping dozens of others. The five-story structure housed a boys' hostel. About 30 to 40 people remain trapped in the rubble. News at townhall.com. At least 25 people, mostly teenagers, have died in a traffic accident in Cape Verde. According to officials there, the accident happened Saturday at the Capanas de Cima route in Fogo Island, involved a passenger bus. Several people also injured. A long-lost Italian portrait looted by the Nazis has been cleared for return to the heir of a prominent Jewish art dealer.
9: On Friday, an Argentine court approved a deal under which the daughter of a fugitive Nazi official gave up her claim to the painting to avoid trial. The work was found last year in her home in the coastal city of Mar del Plata after Dutch reporters spotted it in an online real estate listing. The portrait belonged to Dutch Jewish dealer Jacques Goudsticker, whose collection was seized after Nazi Germany invaded the Netherlands in 1940. His heir has spent decades seeking its return. Keith Peters reporting.
5: More of these stories at townhall.com.
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18: And here we go, ladies and gentlemen, Armed American Radio's Monster Cast. The AAR Classic Roundtable is now underway here in the Carr Firearms Group studios. We're going to be missing Justin Moon, the CEO of Carr Arms. He's out of the country traveling today. So we wish him safe travels until he gets back home. Now, I do want to point this out. I'll take this opportunity. October 10th, 11th, and 12th, I will be at the Carr Rod of Iron Festival. Just finalized my flights for that. It'll be a very, very busy month of October. So make sure if you can get up there, by all means do. It's very beautiful at that time of the year in early fall in the Pocono Mountains where Carr is. I'm telling you, it's gorgeous up there, and they put on a hell of a show. So go check out the Tommy Gun Factory and hang out with us. I'll be moderating a panel on Sunday. Then we will be doing this program live from some studios at Carr. They've got a beautiful podcast set up there. We're going to be bringing you the live national radio broadcast on Sunday from Carr with Justin face-to-face with us. So he'll be with us for the full 3 hours. It's going to be an awful lot of fun. You can look that up. It's Carr Rod of Iron Festival. Make sure to check that out. And Greg and Dallas Tejas, how you doing, man? The CZ mic is lit up. The Patriot Mobile Ranch is fired up, and the crew's in town, right?
11: Yeah, absolutely.
18: All right, guys. Make sure to check out the Valorous TV. We've got a 40-second promo video that's been put together very professional by the television network over at our YouTube channel at Armed American Radio at YouTube. And subscribe to us while you're over there. We are growing over there like crazy. There's some good videos out right now with Cam. There's a great one out there with Ryan Petty, who's going to be here in just a second, and that 40-second Valorous TV. And I also break down the FBI numbers for you in a video we put out earlier today, so I think you'll enjoy that. Greg, do your thing, and let's get started.
11: Sure. 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
18: Greg is pushing buttons and looking at screens while he does that. It just comes out automatic now. It's just what happens in this business. And because Ryan Petty is on the screen, let's go to him first. Ryan, welcome in. It's great to see you, brother. You're looking good. You're looking good.
19: Good to be here tonight, Mark.
18: Sound like you're sitting in the studio with me in high definition, both the ears and the video. You look great. Let's go over to our co-host who's going to be with us for the remainder of this hour as well, and that's Representative from Arizona State House, Arizona Rep. Kwong Nguyen. He is also the House Judiciary Chairman as well. Kwong, welcome back, brother. You ready?
20: Great. Hey, Ryan. Great to hear your voice.
19: Good to be on the program with you, Kwong, the Shredder.
18: All right. The Shredder is in the house, baby. Brad Primo,
20: yes,
18: CEO of Lead Slingers, a former law enforcement officer and U.S. combat vet, regular here at the table. Brad, how you doing, my brother? It's great to have you here.
21: I'm doing great. You know, I was kind of looking forward to seeing Justin here tonight. I'm sorry I couldn't be here, but just a quick story. I went for my annual physical not too long ago, and a guy looked in and he saw my tattoo, and one of my tattoos is a World War II paratrooper with a short barrel Thompson. He's like, oh, that's so cool. It's got a Thompson. And I was like, you know what? I actually know the guy.
18: Yeah, I know a guy.
21: that makes those guns, you know? He's like, oh, that's so cool. I was like, you know, like, Justin has kids, and he doesn't know there's people out there that think their dad is cool because he owns that company. And so, anyways, he's not here, but, yeah, anyways, I want to share that story. Justin, whenever you come back, there's people out there that think you're a cool dude. Tell your kids.
18: I tell you what, Brad, it might be worthwhile trying to get you to go up to the Rod of Iron Festival and sit on that panel with me up there that I'm moderating. That would be a lot of fun to have you there and to get you to the Tommy Gun Factory. We'll talk about that off air.
21: That's all about it.
18: Man, and you talk about the round table. Ryan can't make it. We were trying already with Mr. Petty. He can't make the travel work because he's got something else that he can't get out of. But imagine having the full round table at Carr Arms in person would be a tremendous amount of fun. So we'll talk with you. At least we can get two-thirds of us there, right? So we'll see if we can make that work. That would be an awful lot of fun. And I know Justin would love to have you speak on that stage as a member of the roundtable as well. So, Brad, we'll talk about that off air. All right, guys. Kwong and I were talking in the previous hour. This story, I just love this story. There's two of them out right now, the CDC and the FBI numbers. But I got to go, guys. I got to take you to the Citizens Committee for the Right to Keep and Bear Arms, to the press release that went out. This is amazing stuff. That FBI report destroys anti-gun myth that more guns equals more crime. Ryan, I see you shaking your head. Kwong and I were just talking about this. Here's a quick read. A new FBI crime report. Now, this is for 2024 and 2025, guys. This is recent stuff. Showing a dramatic reduction in year-to-year crime from 2024 to 2025 has completely destroyed the long-standing myth perpetuated by the gun prohibition lobby that more guns and private ownership will result in more violent crime. According to the report, murder and non-negligent manslaughter offenses decreased an estimated 18.1%. Robbery declined an estimated 18.5%, and aggravated assault dropped an estimated 7.2% last year. Now, here's what Mr. Gottlieb had to say. Yet here we are, following years of steady firearm sales, resulting in expanded gun ownership, and violent crime has plummeted. This isn't us talking. It's the FBI, which said in its own news release that these figures mark the largest year-to-year decline in violent crime rates since FBI estimates began in 1936. Not surprisingly, the media has failed to report this part of the story. Ryan, let's start with you.
19: You know, I wish I could say I'm surprised about any of it. Of course they don't report it. Of course the FBI numbers needed to be updated. I was reading an article from our good friend John Lott, friend of the program, just a little bit earlier. You know, the Biden administration worked so hard at the behest of the gun grabbers to, you know, to take out...
18: Fake,
19: to make,
18: you can say it.
19: To fake the numbers, to make the, you know, make this a health crisis, a healthcare crisis, to try to convince doctors to talk about safe storage and the fact that you're more likely to die if you have a handgun in your home. It was all propaganda by the gun grabbers. It's great to see crime coming down. You know, I've said this for a long time. If we just locked up about, you know, the top 1% of the criminals that are doing, you know, perpetuating most of the crime, if we just locked them up, if we're just serious about them, crime would drop precipitously. And it, you know, the Trump administration is taking crime and criminals more seriously than previous administrations have. I'm not surprised the numbers are going down.
18: No question about it. Brad Primo.
21: There are very strong Democrat enclaves in both Nashville and Memphis that are reporting historic lows in violent crime.
18: Right.
21: And, you know, lo and behold, it's because, like what Ryan pointed out, the Trump administration has gotten serious about getting tough on crime as well as deporting violent criminals. And the fact of the matter is that if you look at U.S. crime statistics, if you take out about, like what Ryan touched on, about 2% of the society, the people who are doing all the crime, it's the same people over and over again. If you take them out of the equation, the U.S. crime rate is very similar to the Scandinavian countries that the Democrats hold out as like being these socialist utopias that have no crime. And so it's like, that's your evidence right there. It's not the gun. There's hundreds of millions of guns in this country. It is the people. And not only is it the people, it is the same people over and over and over and over again that Democrat judges will not drop the hammer on because of political reasons. And we just got to start talking honestly about it. It's the same people that are doing the crimes. You lock them up. You put them away for decades. Take away their prime criminal years between the ages of 18 and 40. And our crime problem in this country goes away overnight. We just have to have the wherewithal to do it.
18: I'm going to flip this over to Kwong. Kwong, I can't wait to get your answer to this. Get rid of what blue city, what cities across America, and watch what color is all the crime-ridden cities in this country. If we got rid of them, you'd have no crime. It's all blue most part. Talk to us about it.
20: Yeah, so, you know, just forget about Chicago and Los Angeles for a little bit. let's talk about Tucson and Phoenix. Right.
18: Yeah.
20: So Tucson is the blue city. Phoenix is the blue city. If you take those two out, Arizona is in great shape. So here's the other side. I live in a small town, and small town, 52,000 in population, and the town of Prescott Valley and the city of Prescott next door. You wouldn't want to come over here and go to the bank and pull a gun because you have 15 guns pointing right back at you. Mm-hmm. And so you can see it, that the math is very simple. You give more guns to law-abiding citizens, and you have less criminals wanting to act out. And so where do they act out? They go to the blue city of Tucson and Phoenix and do their dirty deeds. And so that's just reality. Those are facts. I'm not making anything up. I didn't need the data from the FBI to tell me that, hey.
18: Well, you already knew.
20: Yeah.
18: You already knew. Guys, we're getting ready to take our first break. Kwong just nailed it. And I'll just tell you what he said at the beginning of the hour. The Democrats fear that, and they fear these numbers that we're giving you, ladies and gentlemen. He said at the beginning of the first hour, they're as scared as a goat in Afghanistan. We'll be right back with the crew. Don't go away. Hi, guys, it's Mark. Look, I think you'll agree with me that as gun owners, we need to have each other's backs. That's regardless of what state we call home. Here at AAR, we discuss it every day, and we're heard in every state. Right now, Virginians desperately need our help. That means me, and that means you. You've heard the old saying, there's power in numbers, and helping in Virginia is as simple as joining Virginia Citizens Defense League. I'm a member, and I don't live in Virginia. You don't have to live there to join and stand up for your rights, because it is your rights. What you're seeing in Virginia is what the Democrats will do to you if they take all three levers of power in Washington, D.C. in the future, and it is possible. Again, I'm a member, and it's as easy as joining VCDL at vcdl.org. 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
2: 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It's really easy to do. Whatever you can do, we need you in this fight. You must get in this fight, ladies and gentlemen. And that's the easiest way to do it. That combined with joining the states' rights organizations. 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We have got you covered. Quang, I went to you. You know, the comment that you said at the opening of the show in the first hour, scared as a goat in Afghanistan. It kind of cracked me up because I wasn't expecting to hear that from you. I'm gonna steal that. I'm just letting you know I'm stealing it.
20: You know what? It's good. You know, my mind usually goes at some strange place, but occasionally, it'll pop up like that. But can you imagine hearing that in committees? But anyway,
2: I'm
20: having fun, so you're welcome to take it.
2: Well, I'm going to, man. So Kwong's been co-hosting with us for the hour. And as I said, Kwong is co-host. Feel free to jump in, interrupt me as often as you want. If you have any questions for the guys at the table, please, please, please take it away. Guys, these crime numbers, I want to go back to these crime numbers again, because one of the things that's important that we talked about in the previous 2 hours is the fact that this is not getting any media coverage. Ryan, I'll go back and start with you again. That, Kwong asked the question in the previous hour, in the last couple segments, how do we get the media to report this? And I don't know that there's a real answer to that, other than we keep talking about it. We keep trying to get on these. Believe me, I've got people that will help me do this all day long. We can't find left-wing outlets to put us on to talk about these things. They just don't want to talk about it. Why? Because it's too easy for them to be checkmated. These numbers don't lie. The truth and facts are stubborn things. They don't suffer fools. And they just simply don't want to host on a national television program to get checkmated by the guest, because, and sadly, because the guest comes into this with a predisposition, they're already coming at this from the liberal side, which is sad, instead of being honest. Ryan, do you have any suggestions? You get a media. You're no media rookie here. How do we do this? How do we get this information out there and out of our chamber?
19: Yeah, I mean, look, I think a couple of thoughts. One is, the media is not nearly as powerful as they once were. You know, programs like this, YouTube, X, social media in general, we've got ways to get these messages out. I would say, look, go look at the research on John Lott's website. Share those articles on Facebook with your friends and neighbors. It'll strike up a conversation far more powerful. It's almost like taking your friend to the gun range, or your gun-hating friend to the gun range for the first time. Expose them to this. Don't do it in a combative way. But put it online and just say, hey, this is really interesting stuff. This is not something I've many of you have probably heard before. Again, share it with your friends. Talk about this. I don't think we need the media the way they think or they hope that we need them.
2: That's a great point, Brad. We talk about these issues every single day on Armed American Radio, now in our 18th year of doing so. And we will continue to talk about this until the good Lord takes our breath away. Hopefully that's not for quite some time. But the fact remains that, as much as I even hate to give this statistic, it is still true, believe it or not. The vast majority of people, Brad, still get their quote-unquote news. What they refer to as news, from the alphabet soup television programs. They still get them from ABC and NBC, so they can all CBS. Sadly, a lot of people still watch that morning garbage on CBS this morning. They think they're getting the news. NBC Today Show, they think they're getting the news. They're not. And for that matter, Fox and Friends in the morning, while it's far better than the others, it's still just a talking head show, and it's designed more for entertainment. And it, too, is in an echo chamber, Brad. You heard what Ryan said. What's your thought?
21: Well, it's the path to hell. The roadway to hell is always wide and very easy and wide open, right?
2: And paved with good intentions, right?
21: There you go. It's very, very easy to find. And what Ryan touched on is exactly the point, which is it's all about how do you talk to your neighbors? How do you talk to your friends? Mm-hmm. How do you talk to your family? What do you guys talk about when you're together? And at the end of the day, we're going to make a lot more converts to our side of the issue by taking people to the range. Mm-hmm. We can see you on the radio 7 days a week. We could do it 12 hours a day. And we're not going to make it nearly as many people on our side as if we say, hey, buddy, like, we're friends. Let's go to the range, shoot some guns, man. Have some fun.
2: Mm-hmm.
21: Like we're going to convert more people by taking them to the range. The same way, like, you need to invite your friends to church. Like, if you want them to get over this, all these societal problems that we're having and what you're seeing on the news and all this anxiety that we have and everything else, like, you know what? Take your friends to church. Take your friends to the range. In my opinion, it's almost the exact same thing. You're getting people on the right side of the issues, and you're actually taking steps to reduce probably the most dangerous thing in this society, which is fear and anxiety. Take your friends to the range. Take them to church. And ignorance, right. It's all it is. When you help people see the light, when they get knowledge and understand, it reduces so many problems. So just be bold and do it. Take your friends to the range. Take them to church. We'll be good.
20: Yeah, okay. Brad, I want to jump in, but I want to get your reaction on this. So every year we have a rifle match. It's called Washington's mm-hmm. Birthday Match. And, you know, it's over 100 years old. I mean, it's the oldest rifle match in the world. And, you know, I'm trying to get these legislators to come out so they can understand why I feel the way I do, why I think the way I do. And mm-hmm. I will tell you, on both sides, Brad, they just don't want to come out. I don't know if it's laziness. I don't know if it's complacency. I don't know if it's Saturday, I would rather be, you know, doing something else. But I'm talking about legislators here. I'm not even talking about your neighbor taking them out. It's that stressful for me.
21: So the people you're talking to, even though they claim to be on our side, they're not on our side. Those people that are in the government, they're there to fatten their pockets. I don't care who they are, Republican, Democrat, whatever. Sometimes on our side, but you know what? At the end of the day, like we can look at Save America Act right now in Congress. Save America Act. 85% of the country supports it. Republican, Democrat, doesn't matter. They cannot get together and pass mm-hmm. that bill because you know for a fact that in some way and somehow it's going to affect their bottom line. Boom. It's going to affect the amount of money they can take.
2: Yeah, we've got 20 seconds, guys, so let me take us to the break. That's a perfect place to stop. You're absolutely correct. And here's the deal. If you want to find the corruption, follow the money. It's that simple. That's why neither side did this for so long, and it is specifically why they hate Donald Trump. Follow the money, ladies and gentlemen. Two more segments to go with the crew. Don't go away. We'll be right back with Ryan, Brad, and Quan.
5: With SRN News, I'm John Scott. 5 people killed, 5 others hospitalized after an Amazon cargo plane overran a runway at Miami International, crashing into multiple vehicles and erupting into flames. Prime Air Flight 7598 overran the airport diagonal runway just before 2 p.m. local time Sunday. The Federal Aviation Administration and Amazon confirming the plane came down striking multiple vehicles. In consumer news, AAA data show the national gasoline average peaked in May at roughly $4.56 per gallon, then zigzagged through the end of August, averaging $4.09. Now average prices continue to creep up, hitting $4.15 a gallon on Friday. AAA expects this to be the most expensive Labor Day on record for gas. Spider-Man Brand New Day remained the number one movie in theaters over the weekend and has been now for 6 straight weeks.
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18: 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Welcome back to the show. Okay, Greg, new hour upon us, halfway through it. How many cups of Blackout Coffee do you remember? Did I have to start my day today?
11: Oh, that was two.
18: It was two. I had two cups of Blackout Coffee to start my day today. I've been pretty good, too, with the caffeine today. I've only had one sugar-free Red Bull. And I'm still kind of nursing it, and I cracked it open for the show. I see Ryan smiling because he knows I drink that stuff. I probably shouldn't drink as many of them as I do. But blackoutcoffee.com, ladies and gentlemen, I upped the bags in the order to three now, and we're settled on that two-way roast in 1776. The third one is going to be the regular coffee of the month, so we'll see what happens in a couple days. I just got notified by email that it is shipping tomorrow. So I'll let you know which roast it is. Every one of them are fantastic. Make sure to check that out. If you want to get some really cool AAR swag, in fact, it's so cool, the ones that they sent me from JE Outfitters, I had a couple neighbors over checking out the new deck addition we just built on the house that's now finished, and these guys were over just loving it, and the bag came in. I opened it up. They scarfed all of the stuff. They took it all. They said, come on, man, you got plenty of AAR stuff. We want this stuff. So my buddies all got it. Well, lo and behold, I have to order some more, and it's easy to do. JEOutfitters.com. There's some really, really nice stuff over there. It's really super high quality. Before it got taken away from me, I felt it, and I had it in my hands, and it's really, really good stuff. I do have the Second Amendment T-shirt left, but none of the stuff with the AAR logos. They took all that. It's really cool, so make sure to go check that out. 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They have everything you want and need, and you need and want everything they have. Don't forget the SLNT silent bags if you're traveling a lot like I am coming up. This thing is a godsend. I'm holding it up if you're watching on camera. The phone just goes right inside it in here, and it disappears from the face of planet Earth. The CIA and NSA can't find you, folks, because it was created by those spec op guys. It's good stuff, and it's inexpensive. Keep your stuff private when you're out and about. All right, Quang Nguyen, co-host for the three-hour program. Welcome back in, my brother. I'm going to turn it back over to you because we had to cut you off during the break, and get your final thoughts on the previous segment, and then we'll go to the CDC real quick because these are interesting stories about how all this went down, and it kind of dovetails well with the FBI numbers too, Quang.
20: Yeah, Yeah, I can't wait for you to go to the CDC part, right? the narrative is incorrect, according to the left. They're never going to say, and I see it every day at the legislature. The minute they don't have the data, or they have the wrong data that's not supporting their narrative, they immediately just ignore it. But I'm going to tell you and everyone else this little funny story. Now, Brad mentioned that, you know, it's important to take people that don't understand guns to go out in the firing range and they get to exercise the Second Amendment, shoot, have fun, whatever it is. You would not believe, and Michael Infant, and if he's listening right now, he'll agree with you. There are several left-wing legislators at the legislature today. Several of them have asked me quietly, would you be able to teach me how to shoot a gun, but please don't tell anyone, and please don't take a picture with me. It's really sad that they actually believe in defending themselves, but they just can't say it. They'll be, you know, unelected immediately if they say something like that. So you can see the hypocrisy that's happening. But I do the best I can.
18: Well, and that's all we can ask, and that's what people get. You know, you're straight up. You're the shredder for a reason. And I find that interesting, Brad, for a number of different reasons, because I can tell you with 100% certainty, I know the gentleman very well. In fact, he's been on the roundtable. You've spoken to him before, and that's Russell Stewart, who owns Beverly Hills Guns. I can tell you with 100% certainty, without naming names, that all of the A-list actors out there that are always railing about all this nonsense liberal garbage, the vast majority of them have shopped at his shop. Okay, Brad? But they can't say it publicly for fear of no longer working in Hollywood. And that's a real shame, even though they're all gun owners. And again, we're not naming names, but you can do the math, ladies and gentlemen, and figure it out. Those people need firearms to protect themselves when they're away from their security, when they're in their own homes. Some of those homes are being broken into on a regular basis. I applaud them. I just wish they would grow a pair, Brad. Don't you? Be nice if they said it.
21: No, I mean, I hate Hollywood. I hate the people in Hollywood. Mm-hmm. I hate the influence they have in our society. And I think that, you know, if you're
18: they should have Hollywood, none.
21: Exactly. Go ahead and put your money in your mouth, says. If you don't want me to have a firearm, you don't get to have one either, nor do your, you know, hired goons get to have one either. And you get to run the gauntlet just like anybody else in this society, right? I despise those people because they are – it's the whole rules for thee but not for me. They are the pigs in Animal Farm. I despise those people because at the end of the day, they are communists. You know, fact of the matter is that we are all Americans. We're all human beings. We have been given by God the right to defend our lives and our property.

0: we vote against our rights and our freedoms. Ryan Petty, you're shaking your head yes the whole time Brad was talking. You know, the NFL just went woke again last weekend. They're doing the whole nonsense thing again. I'm so glad I turned that garbage off 5 or 6 years ago and never looked back, got my weekends back. It's a disease that's infected the country. And, well, you know, as Brad, you were talking about the debate. Ryan, I think you'll agree with me, and I know Kwong will. Whatever debate there was ended on December 15th, 1791, Ryan. That debate is over. That's the day that the Bill of Rights was ratified by the state of Virginia. It's done. It's shut down. The Second Amendment is explicit. It means what it says. It says what it means. Take it away.
1: No. Look, you know, I'm often shaking my head in the affirmative when Brad's talking, so that's not a surprise or anything new. But look.
0: That's true,
1: yeah,
0: Brad, because
1: over.
0: I see him. Yeah.
1: The debate's over. Look, it's settled, right? That's why we got the Constitution and the Bill of Rights. We should be focused on debates and conversation in the world of politics other than the things that we all should be able to agree on as Americans. The challenge is, and I say this almost every week, right? The left will never stop. They want to fundamentally transform America. What that means, if I can translate for the listeners, what that means is they've got to find a way to eliminate the Constitution and our constitutional protections, because those rights put limits on government. And what the left wants more than anything else, what the left wants is a all-powerful, all-capable, all-knowing, all-seeing government. And they'll do nothing. They'll stop at nothing to make sure that happens. And the way they're trying to trick Americans right now is these culture wars, number one. And number two, this whole idea of, you know, when they keep talking about our democracy, our democracy, our democracy, what they're, you know, code for, we want majority rule, because they fundamentally believe that the trend lines point in their favor, and they want to get to majority rule. We've got to deny them that opportunity.
0: We have to stop them. Brad and Ryan, I got to stop you too, because we're getting ready to take a break. When we come back, I'm going to go to Kwong Nguyen. I've got a question specifically for you, Kwong. We'll be back. One more segment on the MonsterCast Roundtable. Don't go away. Armed American Radio listeners, you already know the name. 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Patriots, listen up. 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
3: 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Jump in here if you would, Ryan. How beautiful are these safes? Oh, let's bring him, Mike, live. Greg, if you would. There you go, Ryan. Go ahead.
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3: 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And check these out. They are the absolute cream of the crop, and it's a fantastic, fantastic family-run business. 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But, boy, it's one of those deals where the more there is, the more there is. And they are you just want and want and want. Oh, man, they are Lamborghinis. They are really something special. So make sure to give them a check and do some shopping over at Bud's Gun Shop. Check out all of our great partners, Daniel Defense as well, Carr Arms, CZ. Big announcements coming from CZ. 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So a lot happening across the board. 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A lot of fun stuff getting ready to happen. Quang Nguyen, co-host for 3 hours. I want to thank you for being here, man. We're in the final segment, Quang, and here we are. I told you, buckle down, buddy. It moves quick, doesn't it?
5: Is it okay if I make a little bit of a comment on the last 3 minutes or so?
3: That was where I was going anyway, so throw it away.
5: Yeah.
3: Take it.
5: Hey, listen, I want to make a distinction. When we talk about hypocrisy and how those people buy guns, they're not buying guns. They're not exercising the Second Amendment because of the Second Amendment. They do it because of selfishness. They want to defend themselves for the same reason these Hollywood people have armed bodyguard. not because they care about anybody else. They just want to protect themselves. When you, I, and everybody at the table today, when we exercise the Second Amendment, it is because of the Bill of Rights, the Second Amendment, and our God-given right to defend ourselves. So I want to make sure we understand that. They're not doing it because they're with us. And in fact, if you really look at it deeply, we're the ones protecting the Second Amendment so they can selfishly buy a firearm to defend themselves. And so I want to make sure people understand that, that these people aren't buying guns because...
3: You mean they're taking advantage of our activism so they can protect themselves and then lie about it and vote our rights away? They would really do that? People do that, Kwan?
5: Yeah, they occasionally do it at the legislature.
3: You know, I got to go. Let me take this over to Brad. I was going to ask Kwong this before the break, but since he brought that up, I'll take this to you, Brad. It's interesting because we've talked about it before. Bill Maher is an interesting case. You know, Bill Maher for many, many years, to me, was so far left. Well, I've watched, as all of us have, millions of listeners around the country and millions of Americans have watched over the years the left itself, the Democrat Party, go so far off the chain that Bill Maher almost sounds like a moderate now, Brad. It's really remarkable to see. But when it comes to his position on guns, he made it very, very clear. And I've played the clip on the show before. I wish I had it. I wish I knew it was going to come up, and I would have played it right now. But he says, I'm never giving up my guns, ever. I will never give up my guns. I don't like the fact that I need a gun, but I need a gun. And I'm never going to give it up, period, until I know everyone is giving them up, and that's never going to happen. So I have to throw a little bit of solid respect his way on that, Brad. At least he came out and said it. And he's been doing a lot of that lately, attacking the left for being so far left, Brad.
6: Well, yeah, because, you know, Bill Maher, I mean, there used to be a time in this country where the left or Democrats, whatever you call them, they were still rational people. Like, they had, like, we all had the same goal, which was, let's make America as great as it can be. Let's be the most powerful country on the face of the earth. Let's maximize personal freedom and, you know, pursuit of happiness, whatever it is. We all had the same goal with just different ideas of how to get there. But what's happened is like people like Bill Maher, you know, hate to say it, dude, your party left you. Because
3: that's
6: your
3: right.
6: party has been,
3: well said.
6: been pushed so far left by the DSA that now, you know, you got guys like Bill Maher that are conflicted because, like, Bill Maher would rather probably, you know, would probably rather die than call himself a Republican or vote Republican. But he's come to the realization that to vote Democrat means to vote against everything that goes against what he believes. Because if I'm not mistaken, Bill Maher is also Jewish. And now the Democrats, if you look at the DSA, the people who are getting in power in that party, they're also anti-Semites. And whatever your opinion is on that whole issue, whatever, that's one thing. You can debate it. But at the end of the day, Israel is a valuable asset to us or a valuable ally to us in the Middle East. And when you have people and you have a party, like the Democrats are now actively anti-Israel, that's the tantamount to like being anti-Great Britain, anti-NATO, anti like this whole counterweight that we've built over the years against the Iranians, the Chinese, the Russians, the North Koreans, like this whole axis is anti-American. And so, you know, there's going to be a lot of like old school Democrats that are having a hard time right now because they're going to slowly start coming to the realization that the party has left them. And you know what? Like Republicans had that same thing going out with Trump. There's a lot of Republicans that had to realize that that party is now Donald Trump. And you need to choose what side you're on. Because the fact of the matter is that if you want to push this country forward, Donald Trump, MAGA, is the way to go. I don't care if you like Donald Trump as a person or not. Mm-hmm. You know what? I mean, like, I think he's funny. And I've heard from people that have met him in person, like, no, he's actually a riot. He's a good dude. If you go just based on what the media portrays, I can see you may not think he's not a nice dude. Yeah, I don't care. You know what? Maybe he's not a nice dude. I don't care. The fact of the matter is, like, the policy he pushes, what he's in favor of, is good for America. And we all have to be on that same page, which is, if it's good for America, we're for it. If you're not for that, then you're not an American.
3: Here's the door. Here's the door.
6: Right. There's the door.
3: Well said. I'll leave it at that, Brad. I'll leave it at that. Thank you for those comments, because you are spot on. I'm going to leave it at that. Ryan Petty, God bless you. You can stay online here if you would, Ryan. I'd appreciate it. Quang Nguyen, thank you for being here, brother. I hope you had a good time.
5: A wonderful time. I'd love to do it again if you want me.
3: Oh, I will have you anytime. I love you. Quang Nguyen, he is the shredder, ladies and gentlemen, for a reason. 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
8: News this hour from Town Hall. I'm John Scott. At least 5 people killed after an Amazon Boeing 767 cargo plane crashed in Miami. 5 other people, including the 2 pilots, taken to the hospital.
9: The Amazon cargo jet skidded off the end of the runway at Miami International Airport, the NTSB launching an investigation into this accident. Prime Air Flight 7598, with the Amazon white logo on its tail, was en route from Puerto Rico. The pilot plowing into multiple vehicles that burst into flames, the jet itself basically intact.
8: Correspondent Laura Winters. Republicans say a recent House vote on Israel and college funding highlights Democratic divisions ahead of the midterms. More from Richard Boyd.
10: The House passed a bill barring federal funding for colleges that join certain commercial boycotts of Israel. Republicans say it protects Jewish students and preserves study opportunities in Israel. Most Democrats opposed the measure, citing First Amendment concerns. GOP leaders say the vote draws a clear contrast with President Trump's support for Israel and efforts to confront campus anti-Semitism. Richard Boyd reporting.
8: The latest reports are encouraging. U.S. Envoy Steve Witkoff and Jared Kushner have held talks in Kyiv. The trip on Sunday, their first official visit to Ukraine, with European partners joining the discussions. The trip follows the American envoy's meeting with Russian President Vladimir Putin in Moscow on Saturday. They had produced no announced breakthroughs. Ukrainian President Zelensky said that talks covered air defense, a winter package of support, and security guarantees. Kushner said that the envoys hope to revive trilateral talks with Russia. Wall Street will get several important updates about inflation this week. The Producer Price Index, or PPI, on Thursday. And on Friday, the U.S. releases the Consumer Price Index for August. More on these stories from townhall.com.
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12: 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The labor force participation rate rose as strong demand appears to be lifting wages and bringing more Americans back to work.
8: Correspondent Ken Lorman reports that the August report found 165,000 jobs added, along with another 55,000 from revisions to previous months. Spider-Man Brand New Day remaining the number one movie in theaters over the weekend, becoming just the second film this decade to top the box office for six straight weeks. Universal Pictures' The Odyssey, as it has for much of the Spider-Man run, remained in second place. News and analysis at townhall.com. A cab with no steering wheel and no brake pedal? Would you be brave enough?
13: Elon Musk has sent dozens of his self-driving cyber cabs, lacking those automotive basics, onto the streets of Austin, Texas. He's confident Americans will take to the new technology, getting over any fears of leaving the driving to someone or something else. Musk plans to introduce the self-driving cyber cabs to cities all around the country. Rich Thomason reporting.
8: U.S. ostrich farmers say they're finding new customers who developed a red meat allergy, alpha-gal syndrome, triggered by tick bites. Ostrich meat is red when raw and has a taste similar to beef. The ostrich farmers say they're seeing interest from alpha-gal sufferers who crave red meat. There are about 10 to 15 ostrich farms in the U.S. dedicated to raising the native African birds. It's linked to a specific series of ticks.
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16: Checking in. Gary's on board. Good morning. Southwest Ohio, 46 degrees. All right. Meanwhile, March, the month. Yeah, we're not even a full week. Well, we're just over a full week in. And it's obviously been rather turbulent for many folks, with an immediate surge in stormy, wet weather, flooding, downpours, severe thunderstorms will again be the theme for at least part of this week. This persistent moisture-laden pattern continues across the central USA into the second full week of March, bringing with it the renewed risk of severe thunderstorms and flash flooding. Yeah, this next round of storms could trigger flooding from central Texas to southern Michigan and Ohio, particularly in areas that already picked up several inches of rain in recent days. So here we go, Monday. A classic spring setup takes shape. Storms are going to press eastward from Texas and Louisiana, into parts of the southeast, but the most widespread, impactful activity comes our way closer to midweek, Tuesday into Wednesday, with rounds of heavy rain and thunderstorms sweeping across the plains, the Mississippi Valley, and Ohio Valley. Repeated soaking downpours may aggravate ongoing river flooding and accelerate runoff, creating travel delays and hazardous conditions on area roadways. A strengthening zone of low pressure will push east out of the southwest into the central states Tuesday, drawing a surge of warm, moisture-rich air north out of the Gulf. That influx of humidity is going to help fuel widespread thunderstorms, some capable of producing torrential rain. There will be an expansive corridor seeing drenching downpours as storm coverage expands from Wednesday into Wednesday night. The leading edge of the steady rain pressing into the Great Lakes and parts of the Northeast, with a trailing cold front that keeps showers and thunderstorms active from the Ohio Valley southward to the Gulf and southeast coast. Beyond the immediate threat of flash flooding, the longer-term concern will shift to rising rivers and streams in areas that face repeated rounds of storms from last week right on into this Wednesday. Rivers may already be running high. Additional rain in those areas could quickly push some waterways out of their banks. Large rivers such as the Red and Mississippi will see significant rises, although major flooding is not likely due to the low starting levels. Some of the smaller streams and tributaries may respond quickly to this heavy rain and overflow. Now, while some areas across Texas, Oklahoma, Arkansas, Louisiana, we're observing levels of severe to exceptional drought, according to the latest release from the Drought Monitor. The recent rainfall on the order of several inches will undoubtedly put a dent in those dry conditions, especially with more rain on the way. Drought conditions overall may be slowly be on the mend this month for some central portions of the USA. Meanwhile, we had some racing action over the weekend. I did not get to tune into the Phoenix NASCAR race, but looking at some of the highlights, almost looked like there was a little bit of a demolition derby going on this past day in Phoenix. Saw headlines in regards to tire issues. Goodyear kind of comes under the spotlight, under the microscope. Why were the tires such a failure over the weekend there? You've got the breakdown from the lucky dog on the track. What went wrong with Goodyear tires in Phoenix was the headline this past afternoon. Then, of course, we kicked off the NHRA season. Eagle's going to give us a full report here. Looks like he did actually make it down to the races. You know, last year, Denny Hamlin's words drew a lot of attention when he actually defended wrecking his own driver, Bubba Wallace, at the Hollywood Casino 400. On Sunday, "I am the driver," he simply said. Once the helmet goes on, friendships and team ties take a back seat. However, nobody comes close to Tony Stewart when it comes to being ultra-competitive. Tony says, "I'll wreck my mom to win a championship. I'll wreck your mom to win a championship. This isn't about friendships. This weekend, it's for a national championship. We're going to go for it." Now, this was going back a few years ago as he sat beside Carl Edwards before heading into a championship race. This is back in 2011. Although more than a decade has since passed, Tony's racing character is undeterred. It now comes to the Stewart versus Pruitt show. "We are racers. I literally don't care who's in the other lane, if it's her or anybody else. I want to put my foot on their throat till it turns blue and beaten to the other end." The brutally honest mindset from Tony Stewart perfectly captures the competitive spirit as we roll into the NHRA 2026 season, where he could indeed find himself racing directly against his own wife, Leah Pruitt. The husband-wife duo will both be competing, yes, starting, of course, this past weekend at the NHRA Gator Nationals in Gainesville, setting up one of the most unique storylines of the year. For the past two seasons, Tony's actually driven Pruitt's Top Fuel car while she stepped away from full-time competition. We know things look different this year. Tony Stewart has moved to the newly formed Elite Motorsports Dragster team, led by Richard Freeman, while Leah officially returns to reclaim her seat. Stewart's racing resume hardly needs an introduction. Retired from NASCAR in 2016 as one of the sport's most accomplished drivers, famously becoming the only racer to win championships in both NASCAR and IndyCar competition. 5 years later, marrying Leah Pruitt, seemingly closing the chapter on his driving career, yet retirement didn't last forever. In 2024, Tony strapped the helmet back on, stepping in to drive while Leah took time away to start a family. The couple welcomed their son, Dom, in November of 24. Leah returned to the NHRA circuit last season, often traveling with Tony and supporting him throughout the schedule. Now, however, she's back where she actually belongs, behind the wheel, which means the possibility of a Stewart versus Pruitt showdown is no longer a hypothetical. If that happens, Stewart's already made one thing clear. Once the lights turn green, family ties don't matter, he says. That would be something to see. I don't know. The opening race weekend is in the books. Did we see a Tony Stewart and Leah Pruitt rundown at any time over the weekend, Eagle? Oh, boy. Well, Eagle, you were going to give us a full report, and he dozed off already. When you wake up, I expect a full report there. I apologize. All right. Industry headlines. Let's get a little bit of what's going on in the trucking industry behind us. The California Department of Motor Vehicles said the federal government has forced the cancellation of thousands of non-domiciled commercial driver's licenses. Officials said effective this past Friday, March 6, approximately 13,000 non-domiciled CDLs were canceled due to the requirements issued by the federal government. All affected CDL holders have received notification that their licenses are canceled, says the California DMV. These individuals must apply for a Class C license in order to continue to drive passenger cars now. Now, this after the Department of Transportation and California had clashed for months over the stricter new federal standards for non-citizen truck drivers and the enforcement of new English language rules. The FMCSA said that a federal audit, as we know, found more than 25% of non-domiciled CDLs issued by California had been issued unlawfully. Of course, January, the Department of Transportation revoked $158 million in transportation funding for failure to cancel thousands of improperly issued CDLs by the given deadline. Thousands of non-domiciled CDLs were set to be canceled on January 5, but that date was pushed back to this past Friday, March the 6th, after multiple lawsuits were filed. This federal administration is using their war on immigration to remove qualified, hardworking commercial drivers from our workforce who meet language and safety rules, says the DMV director, Steve Gordon. There are no guarantees that additional solutions will become available to help these drivers and their employers. But in the meantime, there are immediate actions they must take to get a Class C license to be able to drive regular cars at this point. Now, in a news release, the California DMV pushed back against the federal government on behalf of those who have now lost their licenses. Non-domiciled individuals are those who do not have citizenship or lawful permanent resident status and includes holders of various visas, refugees, and asylees. Federal law permits these individuals to obtain a CDL, contrary to misleading statements by the Trump administration. All the individuals issued non-domiciled CDLs had been granted work authorization by the federal government and were legally present in the United States at the time their license was issued. That's due to the previous administration giving work authorization to millions of these individuals who were flooding across the southern border from all over the planet during Biden's four-year tenure there. It wasn't supposed to work like that. They just said, if you come across the border, check in with Customs and Border Protection, we'll get you work authorization. That has now changed. While a recent court ruling now allows affected individuals to submit a new CDL application, the federal government is barring the DMV from processing these applications at this moment, given that the DMV is compliant with state and federal law. It is incumbent upon the federal government to allow the DMV to process these applications and issue licenses to eligible drivers, they say. Yeah, the California DMV also detailed the status of the legal issues that forced the cancellation of the DM from the DMV. Yeah, the federal court rejected California's request for an emergency stay. DMV previously sought to issue corrected CDLs to affected drivers consistent with California and federal law, but was blocked from doing so by the Federal Motor Carrier Safety Administration. This past week, the U.S. Court of Appeals for the D.C. Circuit denied an emergency stay request by the DMV that would have allowed DMV to reissue corrected non-domiciled CDLs to eligible individuals without the risk of retaliatory action by the FMCSA. Now, the licenses of non-domiciled CDL holders not affected will remain valid until their current expiration date. However, these CDL holders will not be able to renew, get a replacement, or make any changes to their driver's license. In a separate decision also issued on March the 2nd, just last week, the Alameda County Superior Court issued a ruling in Doe versus the Department of Motor Vehicles. The decision requires DMV to allow these non-domiciled CDL holders who received a cancellation letter to reapply for a CDL following cancellation of their license, although the court ruling means the DMV must accept applications, the department is prevented from issuing non-domiciled CDLs until the FMCSA lifts that mandated pause. Now, all applications, they tell us, will remain pending for a maximum of 1 year until the DMV determines it can act on them. So really, the back-and-forth button heads, the battle between federal rulings versus the state of California is back and forth. But all right, hey, Eagle, how was your NHRA weekend?
17: Okay, yeah, let's try it again. Yeah, can you hear me now?
18: We got you, Eagle.
17: Okay, yeah. I'm still down here in Florida at the racetrack, but Gainesville, but I'm at the hotel right now in Gainesville. That's where the NHRA was at today. I'll probably be rolling out tomorrow, headed back, towards Texas. But, yeah, Steve, before I get into NHRA, I'm just going to say something right quick because I'm going to get back to this. I got some real serious talk tonight about this situation with Iran and the oil and the gas. This is some big-time stuff that I'm about to say, and it's not good. Now, getting back to the NHRA situation, it was a good afternoon, good racing going on, good sunshine, not a drop of rain today. John Force, his racing team, who I support, John Force guy. His man won the race. Josh Hart won his first race for Force Racing in the Top Fuel. He won the Top Fuel trophy first race out. He didn't get the speed that he wanted. He got up to 340 miles an hour. I thought he might be able to go faster than 345, but they didn't quite get to there. But he'll probably get that in the next couple of weeks. But the main thing is keep coming away with the victory. And he dominated all three of his races, four of his races today. So he's the champion and the trophy. And then the funny car went to a different guy. He had one of his drivers in the final, woman driver that he signed up. But she came in second. She lost, but at least she made it to the final. That was her first race with John Force, too. So things are looking good for them. Things are looking good for John Force and his team. Tony Stewart, he didn't do too good. Him and his wife. His wife is back in action now.
18: Right.
17: Leah, she's back racing again. She did better than he did. Tony, he didn't have a good weekend. But like I said, there's a lot of big names coming back, you know, in the Top Fuel. And I'm pretty sure Brittany, John's sister, daughter, she'll probably be back next year, maybe 2 years from now, at least, once she had a baby. And yeah, she can't get it out of her blood. She was born to a race. And, you know, she said she's not going to do it no more, but I'd be shocked not to see her in the car again in the next couple of years. But she'll definitely be back, after she had a baby, just like Leah. So, but like I said, it was a good afternoon. It was a good race. You know, the NASCAR, I didn't get a chance to see that because that was going on at the same time as the NHRA today. I forgot who won. Dave Blaney won, Ford driver. I didn't get a chance to see the action, but I'll probably watch the highlights of it later on tonight or either tomorrow, see what took place in that race. But NHRA takes priority with me over NASCAR any day of the week. So, like I said, long as John Force, as long as this man win, I'm happy. So, it was a good trip, and I'm not sure where they race that next. But I wish I could get to it. But yeah, Steve. Now getting on to that something else, right quick. Getting on to this situation with the oil. This is I'm gonna say this, Steve. I noticed as I was driving Saturday. This, I know you got some owner operators that listen to your show. This here, Steve, I don't think I got passed by one owner operator truck yesterday. And that's because a lot of them guys are off the road. These diesel prices are getting to be sky high, over $5 a gallon, California. And I don't know why I don't know why any trucking company would even go to California. They already up to $8 a gallon, Steve, for regular fuel and diesel in the state of California. I'm a company driver, but if I was an owner operator, where the hell I'd take my truck into California with those type of fuel prices. Now, here's how it goes, Steve. I support Donald Trump, and just about everything he does. And I'm still trying to see how things go. But, okay, we know that this leader in Iran, he had to be eliminated. He had to be taken out. I've been saying this even before he did it. But the back part of this war, it wasn't, a lot of people are saying, wasn't thought out, Steve. This is not good. Donald Trump, now when it goes to the Strait of Hormuz, he's got to give an ultimatum to whoever.
18: 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Yeah, hold the thought there. 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
8: With SRN News, I'm John Scott. Prosecutors in the Lindsey Clancy murder trial are expected to decide soon if they want to try the case again after a mistrial was declared. A status hearing set for September 29th. The jury was unable to reach a unanimous decision on Friday in the Massachusetts trial of a woman who admitted to killing her three children but pleaded not guilty due to postpartum psychosis. Lindsey Clancy will be held at a psychiatric hospital while prosecutors weigh their options. Wall Street gets several important updates about inflation this week. On Thursday, the U.S. will release its August report for inflation at the wholesale level called the Producer Price Index. It provides details on prices for businesses before they pass along the cost to consumers. Then on Friday, the U.S. will release the better-known Consumer Price Index for August. This is SRN.
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18: As well as insurance for cargo, eligible ships have to meet specific criteria set by the program. Now, this is meant to stabilize international markets and ensure the continued flow of energy and industrial supplies through the Strait of Hormuz. In a statement, Black said, "I'm grateful to President Trump and Secretary Bessent for their support and approval of the DFC's plan to restore confidence in maritime trade." He added the reinsurance plan is intended to ensure shipments of oil, gas, liquefied natural gas, jet fuel, and fertilizer can safely transit the Gulf and reach the global markets. Now, they said they've already identified several U.S.-based insurance partners that will participate in the program. They didn't name the firms. Treasury officials and military planners at CENTCOM are continuing to coordinate the operational details. The big question, how long is it going to take to fully get this up and running here? Is it days? Is it weeks? Obviously, with each passing day, the prices are going to continue to rise. At the same time, Iran this past day kind of challenged President. You get a lot of big talk from these guys right now. I mean, yes, they are still launching drones, and they still apparently would have the capability, even with escorts, if we happen to miss one of these drones via, say, a destroyer trying to escort a tanker through, if that tanker gets hit. Iran kind of challenged President Trump. I dare you to deploy your naval vessels to escort tankers through the strait. Of course, the president alluded to that last week as well. According to state media, the Guard spokesperson Ali Mohammad Niani said, quote, "Iran strongly welcomes the escort of oil tankers and that U.S. forces will be there for the crossing of the Strait of Hormuz. And we are, by the way, awaiting their presence. We recommend before making any decision, Americans remember the fire on the American supertanker Bridgeton in 1987 and the oil tankers that were recently targeted. There have been at least 9 vessels attacked since this whole operation started, but is that just big talk? I don't know. U.S. official CENTCOM says it won't be much longer where their ability, because we're taking out, military facility one after another. Yeah, limiting. The drone strikes are down something like 90%. Yeah, missile strikes down 90% compared to where they were when they first started. But how long is it going to take, right? Right now, oil prices have been fluctuating sharply. They hit $119 a barrel several hours ago. At this moment, down to like $107. But the prices are going to, yeah, we're going to see higher prices before the prices start coming down, Eagle.
17: Yeah, okay, yeah, I appreciate this. They're putting me on. Now, listen, Steve, I'm gonna be real serious about this. I'm going to say some things you might not like, you might not agree with, but it needs to be said. Because this is a very dangerous situation we got right now, very dangerous. It's not just affecting people overseas. It's going to affect the people in the United States of America. And this guy here, I understand that they. Before I get to the oil, the straight right quick, I want to make this statement right quick. They said that they got a new leader, a new supreme leader, which is supposed to be the man whose son who got killed. Mm-hmm. This guy needs to be eliminated. That guy needs to be eliminated, Steve. He has the same ideas. He might be worse than his father. He might be worse than his father. We don't know what this guy's all about. This guy here, they can't allow him to get into power and run Iran. All this bombing and stuff will be for in vain if they allow his son to take power in Iran that can't stand. And now this other loud mouth that's talking, this guy that's making these videos saying that he's not afraid of the United States, that he's gonna do this, that he's gonna do that. They need to locate that guy and find out where he's at and put an end to that guy. Because he's doing way too much talking. He's issuing way too many threats. He wished way too many threats, that guy there. He says that he wants to have some kind of peace. He said that he wasn't going to shoot any missiles into any other countries. And then an hour or two after he said that, he did the same damn thing they've been doing when the war first started, shooting missiles into Dubai, Saudi Arabia, and other countries. This guy's nothing but a liar. These people can't be trusted. So if that's the case, that guy needs to be erased because he's already shown that he can't be trusted. Now, getting to the Strait of Hormuz, I'm be real blunt about this, Steve, real blunt. And this is a message to that guy, that loudmouth is running his mouth, and the supreme leader, his son, that's out there too. Hey, listen. If that oil needs to get moving, they got over 20 to 30 ships sitting in the Strait of Hormuz ready to roll out, but they can't roll out because they don't know if Iran is going to open fire on them. Well, here's how it goes, Steve. If I was Donald Trump, I would tell them point blank, we gonna send our Navy ships to escort these vehicles out of the Strait, because see, this is affecting America right now at this point. And they already talking about the oil overseas is opening it up over $110, $120 a barrel. That means that the price of diesel fuel, gasoline, is going to skyrocket in America. It could go up to $9 to $10 a gallon. I'm already seeing it out here on the road. It's $5 and more for diesel fuel, and we only a week into this thing. It's only going to get worse the longer them ships sit in that water over there. You have to be blunt with this guy.

0: situation like this, anything goes as far as I'm concerned. You can put insurance on the ship. You can do whatever you got to do. But like I said, that guy, he wants to issue threats. Well, here's a threat. Like I said, here's a threat for you, my man. If you, like I said, if you touch any ship that's making their way through the Strait of Hormuz, anything goes. And if you think you see hell in Iran, you ain't seen nothing yet. And I thank you for taking my call tonight.
1: All right, Eagle, good to hear from you. Glad you enjoyed the racing action there. Had a good weekend in Florida. About 15 before the hour. So, yeah, we've highlighted oil prices. Yeah, kind of keeping an eye on things. And also I'm watching, you know, of course, the world indices, as they call it, the overseas markets. Everything down. South Korea seemed to be one of the hardest hit, kind of at the opening bell, having to pause trading a couple of times when they saw big-time drops. I guess one of the most significant factors impacting the sudden concern about oil and gas in Iran yesterday, Israel striking four oil storage facilities in Tehran. A massive toxic plume of smoke over the city. Iran subsequently striking a water desalinization plant in Bahrain. Later in the day, Iranian state television announcing that the son of the Ayatollah who was killed in a strike the previous weekend has now been named the new supreme leader. And undoubtedly, yes, Eagle, as you said, I'm sure all eyes, the Mossad, the CIA, are trying to pinpoint where this guy is. I would venture he's probably deep underground. Not going to be surfacing anytime soon because he knows he's in the crosshairs next. In a social media post this past day, the president, President Trump, simply pointed out, don't panic. Oil prices will drop rapidly when the destruction of the Iran nuclear threat is over. These prices we're paying right now is, as he put it, a small price to pay. For peace, only fools would think differently. So now as we now extend into the second week, oil tankers still effectively blocked from the Strait of Hormuz, analysts and investors getting a little more jittery, more concerned. Longer-term effects, what impacts will this have on the global economy? If that flow of oil from the Gulf remains constrained, a number of Middle East countries, including Kuwait, have also cut their crude output because, as we mentioned last hour, they simply don't have anywhere to store it. There's nowhere to put it right now. Let me see. Jim just chimed in. He said gas locally here in Chattanooga is up to $2.99 a gallon. So you haven't even surpassed the $3 mark. Rick in Columbus, he said Columbus is at $3.49. That's I had about a half a tank, but I went ahead and topped it off yesterday. That $3.49 was the pump price here in Cincinnati. 844-844-3388. Clear lines on Monday, the Steve Summers Overnight Drive.
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0: I will say one thing we would have to really be cautious about. You know, seeing some of the photos and videos of a Chinese spy ship, which they say is cruising in international waters off the coast of Oman right now. Well, what are they doing? Well, according to officials, they are, quote, vacuuming up real-time data on every U.S. carrier, destroyer, F-35, and radar site in the Middle East, and piping that information straight to Iran. The United States sees it. We know exactly what they're doing, but you can't lay a finger on it. Because you strike a Chinese naval vessel, Beijing is now in the war. China boasts, you know, the world's largest navy by hull count, as they call it. I mean, one wrong move could turn this into from a regional fight to a global fight. Meanwhile, Iran is racking up a few hits that would otherwise be impossible on paper by striking a $300 million THAAD radar on Jordan's Muwafaq Salty Air Base. They struck that early in the conflict. Multiple AN-TPY-2 radars have been crippled, punching holes in regional missile defense. Yeah, we saw precision strikes on the U.S. Embassy. The helipad inside Baghdad's ultra-secure green zone. If you think this is blind luck, not hardly. Yeah, Chinese satellite firm Mizar Vision openly post imagery of American position. Russia feeds supply the same. Apparently, China and Russia are trying to help Iran with information. The massive radar domes and sensors, the Lawang 1, they track electromagnetic signatures and movements over thousands of kilometers, kind of erasing any element of surprise for U.S. operations. Iran's not guessing their coordinates. Yeah, they're getting them fed to them live. Yeah, from not one but two superpowers, while sailing under Beijing's protection. So you see, China doesn't need to fire a shot to just keep the ship on location. The U.S. is bombing Iran, but it's really we're playing chess big time with China right now. And this gentleman says the chess board is entitled Untouchable. All right. On a lighter note, Eagle's going to go back and watch the racing action from Phoenix this past day. What the hell was the deal with tires? Goodyear practically spelled it out before the cars ever rolled on the track at Phoenix by saying the recommended tire pressures were not guesses. They posted along with a detailed chart showing the exact setup teams were expected to follow. Of course, once the race unfolded, chaos followed. Multiple drivers suddenly reporting flats during the same caution period. Michael McDowell believed his issue likely came from debris after the number four car brushed the outside wall, suggesting that debris on the track might have been responsible for several of the flat tires seen under yellow. About the same time, William Byron described feeling something unusual with the tire before it gave out. One lap later, meanwhile, Cole Custer was pushed to the garage after debris reportedly punched through his radiator. For the Phoenix weekend, Goodyear's data listed minimum cold pressures of 14 PSI on the left side tires, 30 PSI on the right front and 26 PSI on the right rear. Teams were limited to 10 total tire sets for the weekend, one for practice, one for qualifying, eight for the race. And those numbers were not random. The engineers had already simulated the loads, the heat, and the wear expected on the one-mile desert oval. When we come back, the list of drivers as dealing with the flat tires grew throughout the race. First, a news update, a service of industrial injection, heavy-duty diesel parts and solutions from injectors and pumps to turbochargers and engines. 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
6: News this hour from Town Hall. I'm John Scott. At least five people killed after an Amazon Boeing 767 cargo plane crashed at Miami International Airport. The sheriff confirms five additional people, including the two pilots, were taken to the hospital. Correspondent Laura Winters.
7: Smoke from the fire could be seen for miles. It appears the pilots overran the runway at Miami International, slamming into parked vehicles. The jet, with the white Amazon logo on its tail, Primera Flight 7598, was coming in from Puerto Rico.
6: And that is correspondent Laura Winters. The White House once again asking the Supreme Court to allow restrictions on mail-in ballots.
8: For the third time, the Trump administration is asking the U.S. Supreme Court to intervene and allow the administration to put limits on mail-in voting in time for the November elections. Solicitor General John Sauer says ballots already are being mailed in North Carolina, and other states will begin the mailing process if a federal judge's injunction remains in place. Nearly one-third of voters in the U.S. vote by mail. Donna Water, Washington.
6: Iran saying it struck an unmanned U.S. vessel trying to enter the Strait of Hormuz, a claim the U.S. military is dismissing as a total lie. In an interview on ABC's This Week, Energy Secretary Chris Wright says this time last year, gasoline prices were lower.
9: Yes, they're higher today, but we're doing everything we can to push them down. We changed refinery specs recently so that American refineries can produce more gasoline and diesel.
6: AAA data showed the national gasoline average peaked in May at roughly $4.56 per gallon, then zigzagged through the end of August, averaging $4.09. Now, average prices continue to creep up, hitting $4.15 on Friday. AAA expects this to be the most expensive Labor Day on record for gas. More from townhall.com.
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6: American Airlines going after higher-spending travelers.
11: The plan is to add more premium seats to its Boeing 777-300ER planes, used on long-haul routes. The airline is also phasing out first class on the aircraft while increasing the number of business class seats. The first retrofitted aircraft will begin commercial service on Wednesday out of New York, and the airline expects to complete upgrades of all 20 of its 777-300ERs next year.
6: That's correspondent Bill Alexander. The controversy continues. Given an unlikely second chance at a game-ending Hail Mary, Bryce Underwood connected with J.J. Buchanan for a 47-yard touchdown pass. It lifted number 16 Michigan over Western Michigan 13-12. Officials had called for a review. TV replays showed the clock hitting zero before the ball hit the hands of a Western Michigan defender, but officials had ruled there was a second left. News at townhall.com. President Trump touting what his administration calls a historic America First energy agreement, one designed to expand U.S. access to Venezuelan oil and strengthen energy security across the hemisphere.
12: The Trump administration says a new agreement gives the United States majority economic control and low-cost access to oil from 17 Venezuelan fields, holding more than 65 billion barrels of proven reserves. Officials say U.S. refineries and energy companies will process and develop the output, supporting American investment and jobs. The administration says oil could begin reaching markets at cost by year's end, helping increase supply and ease gasoline prices without taxpayer funding. Ron Taylor reporting.
6: Hollywood wrapping up its best summer in a decade. The summer box office rallied to $4.61 billion in domestic ticket sales, better than every summer since 2013. More on these stories at townhall.com.
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15: Every night, Steve, but almost every night, but I've never called in. Maybe one night I will. Yeah, do that, Grey Ghost. You are like so many others. Listening in, had our one first-time caller. Who was that that chimed in there Friday morning? Ross, I believe, or Russ. Said he'd been listening for years, decades. They just wanted to call in to tell us he was on his final run, hanging up the keys. So, Russ, probably not listening in tonight. But that was nice of me. Just said I wanted to call in to thank you for keeping me company, helping me stay awake during the overnight hours for so many years. All right, Kevin's on board. Morning, Steve, and the overnight crew. Crazy Ray. I just added Girl Scout cookies to the mix. It's the perfect snack. I mean, somebody's got to eat them, right? My one daughter put a note on the cookies asking me not to eat them all. Right? Almost impossible. I can vouch for that, Ray. Last week, I picked up 3 boxes of the peanut butter patties. That's my favorite Girl Scout cookie. Peanut butter patties. Out of 3 boxes, I think I ended up getting maybe 3 or 4 cookies in total. I put 2 boxes on the kitchen counter. It came in the next day. Gone. I mean, gone. Had 1 I stashed in the secret bunker. I think little Roman found that box. Gone. You have to hide your Girl Scout cookies or they will disappear. All right, Sneakers is on board. Great show, Steve. Thank you to Hotshot Secret. Thumbs up out there. Captain Snacky, $3.49 a gallon in Columbus. That's gas. $4.99 for diesel right now. All right, we left off there. Yeah, what was the deal? Goodyear. So they had allocated 10 sets of tires for the entire weekend. The list of drivers dealing with flat tires slowly grew. Noah Gregson, Byron, Connor Zilich, all were in the middle of dealing with flats. They say part of the problem may have been the new power package as well. Teams began reporting brake rotors scattered across the track, raising concerns. Several drivers may have run over the day before. One of the rotors went straight through Cole Custer's grill, major damage to his car. Noah Gregson believed to have exploded a rotor on lap 159, leaving pieces of debris spread across the surface, bringing out the caution. Those scattered parts may have played a role in the wave of tire issues drivers experienced during the caution. Kyle Busch suffered the worst of it. He was in line to receive the free pass, which would have allowed him to get one of his laps back and rejoin the gap. Just as that opportunity opened, he suffered a flat tire, forcing the team to bring the car down pit road immediately. Due to the unscheduled stop, he had to give up the free pass, turning what could have been a lucky break into yet another setback in an already chaotic race, they say. That moment of frustration did not go unnoticed at home either. Apparently, Kyle's wife, Samantha, reacting to the situation on X, posting, "Welp. Had the free pass, but now another flat. Have to pit. It's been a day. One of those days." She kind of summed up the roller coaster afternoon as tire issues continued to pile up across the field. Chase Briscoe, who saw himself out in stage 2, run in 3rd along Shane Van Gisenberg, as said, "We were slipping and sliding. It was only 80 more horsepower, but it felt like a lot more," talking about the new package. He went on to say, "Darlington is going to be out of control." You add the scorching Arizona sun, the extra horsepower in teams pushing the limits on pressure and grip, and the tire failure suddenly makes a lot more sense. Now, fixing the tire chaos at Phoenix Raceway is not impossible, but it's likely going to require a mix of team discipline, tire development, and rule enforcement. One of the simplest solutions is ensuring the team strictly follows the guidelines that are set by Goodyear. Many tire failures have been linked to teams running pressures below the recommended minimum and using aggressive camber settings, trying to get more grip. That kind of setup can make the car faster for a few laps, but puts extreme stress on the sidewall, increasing heat and the risk of sudden blowouts. enforcing minimum pressure rules more strictly or even checking them on pit road could dramatically reduce tire failures. One other potential fix might be setting up adjustments by the teams themselves. Phoenix has a unique layout with the dog leg front stretch and asymmetrical corners for teams to compromise on suspension settings. Many crew chiefs push the setup to the limit, trying to maximize speed on both ends of the track. That can overstress tires, especially when combined with more horsepower and braking loads. If you back off those extreme setups, that could help keep the tires alive over a long run. So, long story short, the solution isn't just better tires. It's a balance between smarter setups, stricter rules, and smarter race management. If all three align, Phoenix's tire drama would return from a safety concern into the kind of strategic challenge that teams actually enjoy. All right, that breakdown from the lucky dog on the track, which is a NASCAR site following all the news in NASCAR. The anonymous hippopotamus. Hey, we got a bit of a TikTok. Yeah. Are you near Delaware?
16: I'm on the east side of the Susquehanna River. I can't say I'm close to Delaware, but I'm on the east side of the Susquehanna River, so give her another shot.
15: Yeah, whatever cell you're in, it ain't liking it. Well, let's head on down to the Sunshine State, Florida. Morning, Philip.
17: Morning, buddy. I saw that race last night, and they did have a lot of tire failures, and they blew a lot of brakes up, too. A lot of junk on the track. One thing I don't like about Phoenix that they do is they run down the hill and they go down on the flat on the bottom of the track in that one area, and I really don't like that. I wish they'd stay up on the track and just run the track, you know, and keep the line up on the track instead of running it down on that flat area. But they do that a lot to slingshot diamond it a little bit so they can get around folks. I don't know if you noticed that one.
15: I didn't get to see the race, but yes, I know exactly what you're talking about. And I mean, a lot of times when you hit that flat, I mean, you're on the banking, and a lot of times you can lose it when you hit that flat surface all of a sudden trying to get back up. But it's the shortest distance around the track that's supposed to be the fastest. Isn't that what they say?
17: Yeah, it is the shortest distance, and to be quite honest about it, that's why Ryan Blaney did what he did yesterday, because when he was down there doing that mess, he was staying ahead of everybody, and that's what kind of did it, you know. When he was up on the angle himself, staying up in there, he kind of lost a little bit here and there. But you could literally see the rubber coming off their tires yesterday. I mean, it was almost somebody like turning a tire on a lathe. You could see it, you know, you could literally see the rubber coming off of it. Also, if you look at that race toward the end of it, you could see a lot of the cars were rubbering up on the panels, right where the numbers are on the side of the car. You could see that area there was getting so full of rubber, it wasn't ridiculous. I mean, some of the cars, it just literally was black, you know, from all that rubber being flung up into it. I did watch a little bit of the qualifying for the Greater Nationals. Tony and them guys didn't get anything out of it, but you know, him and Leah, man, they run almost identical times, Steve. Two totally different cars set up by totally two different guys, and the teams are totally different. Tony runs for opposing team, even though he owns Leah's team. And it was amazing to see him almost run identical lap times at Gainesville. Did you catch any of that?
15: I did not. Did not get to see any of the I was kind of. I shared the story earlier where they said, we could see Tony and Leah actually going head to head. I guess that didn't happen yesterday.
17: No, that didn't happen yesterday. I think they both bailed out in their. I didn't see the final races, to see where they finished at or they were in the deal. But the one that really surprised me. Now you remember Austin Proc, he raced for John Force, and he left John Force, and now he races for Bob Tasca. Now, it was a big deal about him leaving John Force, and he was. They said that he was really going to, you know, this would be a totally different thing for him going to Tasca, and he was one of the guys that was favored to be way up in that deal. But it's funny, he didn't qualify good enough. You know, he was eliminated in qualifying and sent him packing. And I was shocked when I seen it that he got that bailed out, you know.
18: Mm-hmm.
17: He just couldn't lay it down good enough, you know. And they had had an accident before he raced. The race before him, they'd had an accident. They had an oil lay down that wasn't very heavy. It was very light. They had two cars hit on the end. And he blamed it on NHRA. But then after he raced, Jack Beckman came up there and ran, who is a John Force driver, and he laid it down. And then the guy after him ran. And, I mean, the lane was actually not that bad. I just think Austin got a little bit overzealous with what he was saying about it. You know, it's said that they didn't clean it up right, but it was all about your staging. And I just think that's something that he's going to have to learn. You know, it's all about how you stage the car. If you know you've got oil on the left side, you kind of stage over to the right, you know, and that's what they did with Jack Beckman. They kind of saw it. The old guys that run that team, they, you know, hey, dude, we need to get over to the one side a little bit more. We don't want to run right up in the middle, you know, mm-hmm. like you normally do when you've got oil lay down. So I think a lot of it was just his, he just wasn't experienced enough to notice it. You know what I mean? Or his team wasn't experienced enough to get him over to where he needed to be. But it was some good stuff. It was really good stuff. Good race day. And I want to thank the folks at Real Street. We went to their car show on Saturday afternoon. And, man, those folks put on a good show. Had a lot of cool cars there. They dynoed quite a few cars. They've got a four-wheel dyno, which means they can dyno anything from a Lamborghini to anything. So, I mean, it was amazing. They had a really good time there. Me and my son did. And that's pretty much all I got, Steve. But how's the war going here, Steve? Are things still getting beat up, or what's going down?
18: Things are intensifying. Hey, we're striking more and more targets deep inside the country, deeper and deeper, and I don't know, the latest word from CENTCOM was advising any civilians that are anywhere near any location where military activity takes place, you know, military of Iran, to get away because they're going to be striking them. And some of these places are real close to civilian populations. So, I don't know, oil prices jumped dramatically. I mean, have you seen, it hit 120 earlier this morning when the markets kind of opened overseas. It's dropped back. Last I checked, it was like at 100, down to about 100 now. But I do see a headline where from just a few minutes ago via Bloomberg that says G7 reportedly mulls oil reserve release to ease prices. Maybe that's what the markets are seeing and saying that they're going to maybe do something. But it's crazy on the oil markets.
17: Yeah, we're sitting down here anywhere between 324 and 350. You know, you're.
18: Mm-hmm.
17: And I went yesterday and bought fuel, and it was about 322, I think. Yeah. Like, bombing it. I mean, they were just in the. I never seen the gas station so full of pig. You know, I just hope that people don't start hoarding things like they did back, like they do in the hurricane times. You know, and that's what's going to be crazy. And $3.50 a gallon is not scaring me, but they're saying like $5.
18: Right.
17: You know, possibly in the summer. $5 for down here, I can just imagine what it's going to be like down in California. You know, California, that's probably like $7 or $8, you know?
18: Mm-hmm.
17: Not to mention, I saw yesterday our diesel was sitting at about $4.39 a gallon. I don't know. What's it sitting up in Cincinnati right now?
18: The diesel or the gas, did you say?
17: Diesel.
18: Diesel's closer to like $4.99.
17: Okay. Yeah, now that's where we got to watch. because when that diesel goes up, those fuel surcharges go up.
18: Yep, yep.
17: And they push that right on to the consumer. So we got to be paying close attention to that. I know I got a friend in the market. He told me he put everything in the cash. He took it right out of the market because the market just fell so much last week that he just couldn't handle it anymore. So, you know, there's a lot of people that are bailing out of the market. The markets are diving. Kind of interested to see how they play today, you know. So I hope things hold together. And I know they've got midterms coming up, so we'll have to see how it plays out, buddy. Well, you have a good day, buddy. I appreciate you having me. Thank you.
18: Thank you much, Philip. Yeah, I mean, the Democrats are right now jumping on that. Yeah, Chuck Schumer saying, yeah, telling Trump, hit the oil reserves, hit the SPR. To try and bring prices down. Well, hell, we sucked 100 and how many million barrels out of it under the previous administration when the whole Ukraine-Russia war started. I'm seeing the headline here. G7 finance ministers will hold an emergency meeting Monday today to discuss a possible joint release of petroleum from reserves coordinated by the International Energy Agency. As oil prices surge, according to the Financial Times, the ministers of Fatih Birol, of the IEA executive director, will hold a call at 8:30 a.m. New York time, Eastern time, to discuss the impact of the Iran war. According to the report, three G7 countries, including the U.S., have expressed support for the idea. The 32 members of the International Energy Agency hold strategic reserves as part of a collective emergency system designed for oil price crisis. According to the report, some U.S. officials believe a joint release in the range of 300 to 400 million barrels would be appropriate. That would represent 25 to 30% of the 1.2 billion barrels in reserve. I mean, first thing that comes to my mind is what you have to discuss is the bigger problem right now is getting the oil from point A to point B. Where is, I don't know where this international strategic reserve is. It in multiple locations, I presume, but can you get the oil to the destinations without having to pass through the Strait of Hormuz? There's abundance of oil, yeah, anchored, yeah, there on either side of the strait right now. I mean, probably 150, 200 such boats. Now, that's oil tankers and cargo container ships. I mean, all the above, but okay, it's 844-844-3388. Getting close to news break, so yeah, let's do a take two with the hippopotamus, see if we got rid of the tick.
16: How are we doing? Any better now?
18: Thumbs up.
16: All right. So I was listening to MRN radio there for the race yesterday because I got out in the late afternoon, and they were talking about the tires, and Goodyear apparently last year made a second tire for the early race in Phoenix, and it was a soft compound, so teams had a choice of running the original compound or the soft compound tire, and most everybody stayed with the other one. And then the fall race or the end of the season, wherever it was there, they only had the soft compound tire, which, as you said, had a lower tire pressure, and said that, you know, you can't, you know, you shouldn't go below the recommended pressures. And they had troubles with it, but they were hoping with the higher horsepower that it would fix the problem with the soft compound tire. And again, this race, the only thing they offered was the soft compound tires, and they had a limited number of sets. They apparently didn't run as many sets of tires as what they normally do in a full race. So you had to run scuff tires if you ran out of tires, or if you wanted to hold off a sticker set of tires to the end of the race, you had to run a set of scuffs somewhere in the middle there. So anyways, yeah, there's a whole big thing about the tires down there in Phoenix, the way it all went down. So, anyway, so one other question for you here about your local area out there. Getting through the internet, I see an air museum there that has a whole bunch of big military planes in that. Have you ever been up to that whole big air museum up there in Dayton they got everything the space shuttle? And, wow. I'll tell you what, looking at Google Map there, that takes up a lot of real estate up there. So is that all part of Wright-Patterson everything?
18: Yeah, it's the Wright-Patterson Air Force Museum. It's spectacular. It's been a few years since I've been there. Matter of fact, there are items being displayed in that museum submitted by Uncle Forrest here. Probably been 20-plus years ago when he was still with us and came up, and he took some of the stuff from his time working with, of course, he worked with several presidents and actually flew on one of the planes that was on display there, the Air Force One plane that's on display. But yeah, hold the thought there. We got to get a news break. 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
6: With SRN News, I'm John Scott. The Trump administration renewing its appeal to the Supreme Court after a federal judge blocked a new restriction on mail ballots ahead of the midterms. The filing came after a U.S. District Court judge extended an order against the Postal Service, enforcing President Trump's executive order for the November elections. The legal wrangling comes even as states start sending out those mail ballots. U.S. Envoy Steve Witkoff and Jared Kushner say they've held encouraging talks in Kyiv. The trip on Sunday, their first official visit to Ukraine, with European partners joining a third round of the discussions. The trip follows the American envoy's meeting with Russian President Vladimir Putin on Saturday in Moscow that produced no announced breakthroughs. Indonesia's Anak Krakatau volcano erupting, and it has caused flight cancellations at Jakarta's Soekarno-Hatta International Airport.
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21: 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The Answer.
18: Here to look at the Brent crude, which is the global benchmark. We do know crude prices spiking to their highest level in 14 years, above $100. Last time we saw that was after Russia invaded Ukraine. The market woke up to the sound every macro trader dreads. The oil alarm bell, they say. And this time it wasn't just a polite chime. It was a fire siren, according to SPI Asset Management in a commentary here a matter of hours ago. Surging oil and gas, if they persist, could cascade through the global economy, complicating matters for countries still adjusting to higher tariffs on exports to the U.S. under President Trump. Senior officials of Southeast Asian countries were meeting this week in Manila, the Philippines, where they're expected to discuss ways to counter the shock from higher energy costs. You know, we've seen oil prices up more than 60%. As this war, now in its second week, has ensnared countries and places critical to the production and movement of oil and gas from the Persian Gulf. I believe it was, who was that, Roki? Somebody had shared just a few minutes ago via the Facebook or YouTube. It was Crazy Ray said Saudi Arabia spoke out here within the past hour. Reported by the London Guardian, condemning reprehensible Iranian attacks on Gulf states. Saudi Arabia condemning what it calls Iran's reprehensible, unjustifiable aggression against the kingdom and other Gulf states. Of course, on Sunday, the Israeli Defense Forces said they had launched a new wave of attacks across Iran. You know, we had the report, you know, supposedly at some point over the weekend, Iran's president, not the Ayatollah, not the new guy that's going to be sitting in for the Ayatollah, the Ayatollah, the supreme leader, pretty much, he's the one that makes all the ultimate decisions, you know, yes or no. They also have a president, which is more or less, you know, kind of the puppet of the Ayatollah or the supreme leader. But the president had spoke out over the weekend, kind of promising other Gulf countries, surrounding countries, apologizing. I should apologize to the neighboring countries that were attacked by Iran on my own behalf, he said. From now on, they should not attack neighboring countries or fire missiles at them unless we are attacked by those countries. I think we should solve this through diplomacy, he said. Of course, Eagle mentioned within a matter of hours, several other Gulf state countries were hit again. I think this comes down to you've got the chain of command, the military, the leadership in the military is in complete shambles. I don't think the right hand knows what the left hand is doing or vice versa. Leaders in one province have no idea what the president's saying. Oh, we weren't supposed to fire on them? Okay, I didn't know. The president, President Trump, responded to his comments over the weekend, stating that his apology was a direct result of the relentless U.S. and Israeli attacks. Iran, which is being beat to hell. That was his quote. It's apologized and surrendered to its Middle East neighbors, promised they will not shoot at them anymore. Now, I said, it's the first time that Iran's ever lost in thousands of years. Iran is no longer the bully of the Middle East. They are the losers of the Middle East. All right, so the president warned Iran would be hit very hard, which they were over the weekend. And that continues. New waves. 844-844-3388. Well, Buckwheat, how's your week starting out?
5: Oh, it's starting out fine. Yesterday, I went out for a walk down to the creek, and it was like 28 degrees warmer than what it was on Saturday. I mean, it felt really, really nice.
18: Yes.
5: It was actually warmer outside than it was inside my house, and I had the heat on.
18: Wow.
5: Anyhow, they always, when the oil price is dropping, and then the gas price at the gas station stays high, they say, well, it takes 5 to 6 weeks, for the cheaper crude to come through and that. But it seems like some people are getting a little antsy raising the price so quick. But anyhow, it's our company that I work for. We do actually have a fuel island, and we allow people from the outside to come in and fuel up. You have your card and that. And this morning, yesterday, I fueled up when I got back, and it was $4.41 a gallon for diesel. And this morning, it was still $4.41. So our company's not raising the price. So the drivers in our area want to come and, get cheaper fuel, they're more than welcome to it, But a horse brother's there was talking about names of horses, and I had to laugh a couple years ago. Ashton Mario Kart during the summer would go to a place where they had horse therapy, and, they gave him a horse named Patience. Well, there was a problem. Patience didn't have patience to deal with Ashton Mario Kart's loud noises and stuff and excitement and stuff, so they had to give him the horse named Stormy. Stormy was able to handle Ashton. But anyhow, that was just funny how
18: right.
5: Names don't always mean anything. But this past weekend, where our church had a annually first weekend of March, we have a men's weekend. We go to a campground, and which is in Southern Lancaster County there, so I put on Google to see which way is the quickest way to get down there, and right now, right there at 222 and 30 meet Lancaster, they're doing construction.

0: named Sweetwater. And it used to be named Waynesburg, but when the railroad came through back in the 1800s, they had to change the name of the town because there was another town out in western Pennsylvania named Waynesburg, and they had the freight kept getting mixed up. So Honeybrook had to change their name to a different name, you know, so they chose Honeybrook. But, yeah, so this here weekend we actually play games and, you know, have some spiritual instruction and stuff. One of the things, they have lots of food there, and I sort of like gain 4 pounds in 2 days, you know, but anyhow, we'll have to work that off. But, yeah, one of the games we played, have you ever heard of Rook?
1: Yes, I have.
0: Yes, well, we played a tournament, Rook tournament, and Buckwheat won the Rook tournament. You know, so, yeah, I was pretty excited about that. You got a $50 gift card to go along with it, so that's going to be nice. But, yeah, so, anyhow, I just hope this year, this war and stuff like that will be settled quickly. This past weekend, I scoured the internet and I came up with Iran put out a post that they killed 300,000 of American soldiers at I think it was Abdi Gray or something, a military base over there. And the truth of the story was that they did fire like 200 and some drones and 100 missiles, and well, only like one or two of them hit anything. So yeah, I guess there was some damage, but there is a lot of news that comes out that
1: fake,
0: you know, it's not quite altogether accurate, and I suspect that's on both sides. But anyhow, so yeah, we're looking for a warm day today. They're calling for 70s for the first 3 days this week. And, it's going to be nice. Get off the winter chill and get some heat in your bones. We're on our way to New York City again. You know, we got bacon and ham and lamb and even some frozen soup on here and cackleberries and... Yeah, we got a nice conglomerate of food there for the New York City people. And, we'll try to keep you fed. And, yeah, you're out there. At least it's working a little bit, but you can't hear the phone calls through the app. But I guess you said it's because it's getting a video feed off the camera or something. But, all right, well, I can't help you with that because I don't know nothing about electronics.
1: Yeah, right.
0: Yeah.
1: I did get a message from Brian a couple hours ago. I think the app is now on the what they call the backup feed. So it's a replay, I think, there. But he said he's going to contact me about 10 o'clock this morning. All right, we'll take a few additional steps. He said, I'm sorry. Sorry, man. 844-844-3388. The Steve Summers Overnight Drive.
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0: once again had a series of deadly storms. Yeah, rolling into the weekend, Friday in particular. 8 total fatalities. Yeah, Michigan being the hardest hit. Yeah, with the weekend storms. Forecasters keeping a very close eye on Tuesday and Wednesday of this week. From the live storm chasers, their latest update here just a bit earlier. They are now highlighting a significant severe threat Tuesday afternoon through the overnight hours. With storms capable of producing tornadoes, some may be strong EF2 plus tornadoes, very large hail. They're saying hail tennis ball size and damaging winds. All right, the breakdown. Scattered severe thunderstorms forecast Tuesday from the southern plains into the southern Great Lakes region with all severe hazards possible. A complex setup could produce a bimodal severe weather event with two primary corridors where the greatest potential may develop. Corridor number one from northern Missouri into northern and central Illinois and northwest Indiana may see the greatest tornado potential. Increasing moisture and instability combined with strengthening wind shear, differing wind directions at differing levels of the atmosphere could support supercell thunderstorms capable of producing very large hail and tornadoes. As the evening progresses, storms may begin to organize into lines along the advancing cold front, bringing a damaging wind threat overnight. More of a straight-line wind scenario. Corridor number two will develop across Texas along the dry line Pacific front by mid to late afternoon. Some of the initial supercells could produce large hail around 2 inches and a couple tornadoes before storms potentially grow into clusters during the evening. Late afternoon, timing-wise, storms begin developing along the dry line. Yet through the evening, supercells capable of tornadoes and very large hail. Overnight, storms may organize into lines with damaging winds. Severe storms may continue into the nighttime hours. So please do not sleep naked. That's their quote. All right, let me see, 844-844-3388. Last week, Friday, I believe it was, you may have heard some rumors, rumblings, reports of the U.S. stockpile as far as weapons, munitions running low. Yeah, we're expending too much, and we're going to run out to fight the fight. President Trump taking to Truth Social, stating, quote, "We just concluded a very good meeting with the largest U.S. defense manufacturing companies where we discussed production and production schedules. They have agreed to quadruple production of the exquisite class weaponry in that we want to reach as rapidly as possible the highest levels of quantity. Expansion began 3 months prior to this meeting. Plants and production of many of these weapons are already underway. We have a virtually unlimited supply of medium and upper medium grade munitions, which we are using as an example in Iran and recently used in Venezuela. Regardless, however, we have also increased orders at these levels. The companies represented were the CEOs of BAE Systems, Boeing, Honeywell Aerospace, L3Harris Missile Solutions, Lockheed Martin, Northrop Grumman, and Raytheon. The meeting concluded with another meeting scheduled in 2 months. Yeah, states all over the country are bidding for these new plants. Thank you for your attention to this matter. So literally, virtually all the big names in weaponry and munition developments joining in on that conversation Friday. It's 844-844-3388. 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
10: News this hour from Town Hall. I'm John Scott. Peace negotiations have been held in Ukraine.
11: U.S. envoys Steve Witkoff and Jared Kushner held what they called encouraging talks in Kyiv Sunday with Ukraine President Zelensky, but made no breakthrough toward ending Russia's full-scale invasion. Here's President Trump's son-in-law, Kushner.
12: We're doing a lot of work behind the scenes to try and create the right conditions for it. It's a very, very hard problem, but we're going to try. And I think if we can achieve that, it'd be an incredible thing. It doesn't mean that we will achieve it.
11: The trip by the Americans, part of a renewed effort to end the war, followed a meeting with Russian President Putin in Moscow Saturday. The core demands of Russia and Ukraine remain mutually exclusive, especially over territorial concessions, underscoring the difficulty of reaching an agreement. I'm Julie Walker.
10: At least five people killed after an Amazon Boeing 767 cargo plane crashed in Miami. Five other people, including the two pilots, taken to the hospital. Authorities say the jet overran a runway Sunday afternoon after arriving from San Juan, Puerto Rico. It struck vehicles and burst into flames. Three people were critically injured, two others suffering less serious injuries. The pilot and co-pilot had been trapped aboard that flight. More than 60 rescue units responded, and the NTSB is sending a team to investigate. Zach Kraft, spokesman for the RNC Dallas GOP 2026 midterm convention, tells the Salem Radio Network thousands expected to attend.
13: This is going to be our largest convention in a decade. There are going to be more than 20,000 attendees. So it is a must-see event. And previously, this has never been available. Usually, you have to be a mega donor or an elected official or a party insider to get access to an event like this that is so historic and so unprecedented. But because President Trump has fought so hard for the American people, he wanted this opportunity to be available for them.
10: The event held this week in Dallas. More on these stories from townhall.com.
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10: A vote to lock in the size of the Supreme Court just failed in the House.
16: The House rejected a Republican amendment that would permanently keep the Supreme Court at 9 justices. The vote was 212 to 206, well short of the two-thirds needed to advance the constitutional amendment. Only one Democrat, Don Davis of North Carolina, broke ranks. Republicans say the vote shows Democrats still want the option to pack the court if they regain power. Willie Nelson, Washington.
10: Indonesia's Anak Krakatoa volcano erupted and has caused flight cancellations at Jakarta's Soekarno-Hatta International Airport. The eruption occurred early Sunday with volcanic ash affecting parts of western Indonesia. Indonesia's geological agency reporting the volcano showed signs of activity since Friday before that eruption. No casualties reported. Authorities warn residents to stay at least 3 kilometers or 2 miles from that crater. Thousands of passengers were affected as airspace around several airports was closed. News at townhall.com. President Trump wants to transform East Potomac Park's golf course in Washington, D.C. into a world-class venue, but as Washington correspondent Andrew Stewart tells us,
17: D.C. residents fear transforming that golf course could alter the park's historic character and affordability. The park, created by Congress in 1897, has served diverse visitors for more than a century. President Trump has already visited the course with plans and a golf architect. This is sparking concerns about increased fees and loss of public space.
10: A lawsuit challenges this redevelopment. NFL Commissioner Roger Goodell has agreed to a four-year contract extension. It runs through the 2030 league season, ending on March 31st, 2031. Financial terms not immediately known. He reportedly earned $63.9 million for the 2019 through 20 and 2021 through 21 seasons. More on these stories at townhall.com.
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7: 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I called Trinity and I ended up joining based on high credit card bills and high interest rate. 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
0: After being tapped, what was it, 2021, 2022, major release. Would that actually have an impact on prices at the pump? That's a question to ask. Now, they're saying that release in 2022 was estimated to have lowered gas prices anywhere from 17 to 42 cents per gallon. I guess when every penny counts, but at what cost? Yeah, as we saw with that past release, once all the oil's out of the reserve, at some point in time, you got to find a way to put it back. And that's where the cost factor comes into play. Here just a few months ago, we were at a level. Prices per barrel where it would have been very cost effective to replenish that oil. I know that we had made purchases. I can't recall the exact numbers off the top of my head. But as we're now seeing per barrel prices close to $100. That gives security for the drilling operations, the fracking operations in particular here in the U.S., which is much more expensive per barrel to get the oil out of the ground versus some of those Middle Eastern countries. They can pull oil cheaply, very cheaply out of the ground. So that should be, I guess, a bit, at least in the short term, an incentive to frack, baby, frack. Or drill, baby, drill. But how low will the prices go? Once all the dust is settled, what else could we do to bring down prices? One representative Friday proposed maybe suspending the 18.4 cent per gallon federal gasoline tax through October 1st to maybe help bring down prices a bit. Political analysts have said a persistent rise in fuel prices could obviously hurt President Trump's fellow Republicans in the November midterm elections. This comes in the form of legislation due to be introduced in the Senate sometime this week, apparently. The legislation, if enacted, would direct the Treasury Department to monitor the tax suspension in a bid to ensure that the savings are passed on to consumers in the form of lower gas prices. Yeah, the White House didn't respond to request for comment as of Friday. The president, in an interview Thursday, said that he wasn't really concerned about rising gas prices. At the time, kind of brushing things off, if they rise, they rise, but it's a small price to pay for eliminating the potential nuclear threat from Iran. Now, they did say the administration is considering various actions aimed at combating rising energy prices in light of the war. U.S. officials racing to blunt the political and economic impact. 844-844-3388. Let's see. Eagle, you hanging with us?
19: Yeah.
0: Hey, welcome back.
19: Yeah,
0: we got you.
19: Okay, yeah, I'm still here. I wanted to talk about some more things concerning the gas, Steve. I heard some news on this mother trucker guy, this Asian guy that does videos. Maybe you can check and see. They're saying that another trucking company is shutting down over the weekend, from what he's saying. Company out of Springfield, Missouri, called RBX or something, said that they shut down over 200 trucks. Over 200 trucks were shut down. I don't know. They said bankruptcy or something. I don't know if this is true, but that's what the Asian guy said on his on YouTube. Now, okay, Steve, this here is gonna. When I started driving trucks, Steve, back in 1998. Almost over 25 years ago, there were owner operators all over the road when I started driving. Truck drivers, there was company. There was a lot of guys, but those guys are almost extinct now. And I believe with this fuel thing that's going on now, it's gonna put a lot of people out of business, Steve. Either they're just gonna stop driving the truck until things clear up in Iran. With these prices, there's no way you can make a. It's going to be hard to really make a profit unless you get a good fuel surcharge and discounts what you fuel and everything. And a lot of people are saying that's not going to even help. But that's not going to even help. You know, I got a friend that he's one of these lease drivers, and I'm going to have to talk to him in the next couple of days and see what's going on, see if he's making any money, with this current fuel situation, because it's only going to get worse. Like I say, I got 200-gallon tanks on my truck, this Freightliner I'm driving, and I fueled up a couple of days ago, and that was the total. You can look on the videos on TikTok. It's costing up to $700 right now, $780, almost $800 for 200 gallons of fuel. And if it gets higher, if it's just up to $5, $6, $7, $8 a gallon, you're looking at $1,000. Easily to put 200 gallons worth of fuel in your truck, and that's gonna put a hurt on the man that little man. That's almost push him out of the business, because that $1,000 fuel expense is gonna hurt anybody's pocketbook, Steve. And that's the reason why I told you earlier that they got to get this war. That doesn't have to end. I can keep going on, but somehow they got to get that Strait of Hormuz open and get these ships moving, so they can get this oil free. You can't let the Iran hijack that oil, because that's what they're trying to do now. They want to hurt the United States. They know, like I said before, they know they can't defeat us militarily. And Donald Trump, please don't put no boots on the ground, because that the guy, whether, you know, this loser that's on the video, this tough guy that's talking, you know, he's saying they waiting on the United States. You know, I don't know if that's true or not. You know, a lot of people saying it's a setup. If Trump put those American boots on the ground, it's not necessary to do that. Let them people, let Israel, if they want to fight, because we're helping them out, they can put boots on the ground, they people. But no American soldiers should be hitting the ground in this war, Steve. We can fight from the air. We can do it with the Navy and the Air Force. It's not necessary for the Marines or the Army to step foot in Iran. As far as I'm concerned, I don't want to see no American blood spilled in this country. They already brought 6 bodies back already. We don't see no more people coming back home in caskets. So hopefully Donald Trump will not make that a very bad move by putting boots on the ground. Now, let's talk about the midterm, Steve. Let's just be honest about this. I told you this a couple of weeks ago. This is definitely going to hurt Donald Trump and the Republicans. This is going to hurt real bad, especially with them. If these prices of fuel keep getting higher and higher, somebody told me that a guy said that a loaf of bread in California is $4, $5, $6 for a loaf of bread. And it's only going to get worse. If these gas prices, because I'm already seeing it on the internet with these TikTok videos, people making videos of the gas pumps, and they making jokes about it, that meter is ticking. And if it keeps getting worse like this, Steve, people are not going to vote for Donald Trump, because they're going to say, well, he made a promise that he wasn't going to get us involved in no wars. He made a promise he's going to get the gas down, which he did do. The food prices and other things, but now it's starting to skyrocket, and it's going to be way too close to the midterm. And people, American people, they think with their heart instead of their head, and you know, they're gonna act on response. They're gonna say, hey, I'm paying $6, $7, $8 for gasoline. Ain't no way in hell I'm Donald Trump doing his job. I'm going with the other side. Yeah. So I'm hoping people won't be that stupid. But that's what it looks like right now. He started this war at a very bad time, you know, coming up on the midterm. So this could affect Donald Trump and the Republicans in midterm. Because people, like I said, I'm going to repeat this one more time. Americans think with their heart, not with their head. And I thank you for taking my call.
0: Eagle, you're so correct on that. And at the same time, if we could get this wrapped up in a matter of weeks and prices come down, things improve. Americans also typically have rather short-term memories when it comes to everything's about what's going on at any given moment. If you've got 6 months of clarity between things being tough and things improving dramatically, there's a big question mark looming there. If this drags out, though, I'm seeing reports here this early Monday, Iran apparently unleashing a massive missile barrage on Israel. Yeah, overnight skies above Israel turning into a war zone as Iranian ballistic missiles rain down in one of the largest barrages of this conflict. Footage shared widely showing glowing streaks tearing across the night. Multiple impacts reported in and around Tel Aviv, stating Iran launched more than 180 missiles in retaliation for Israel's Operation Roaring Lion strikes, targeting nuclear facilities and missile bases. Now, it says Israeli defenses intercepted roughly 90% of the incoming projectiles, but falling debris and several direct hits caused injuries, shattered windows, fires in some residential areas. Casualties are mounting on both sides. Neither capital, aka Tehran or Tel Aviv, apparently is sleeping tonight. And that's been the trend. Meanwhile, it's 844-844-3388. All right, Vic, got you coming up here momentarily. Industry headlines for many small business owners. One junk lawsuit could mean the end of the road, you know, out of business. Even if they did nothing wrong, the cost to fight litigation can be so high that owners feel forced to settle. Trial lawyers know that, and they use it. Now there are state lawmakers digging into who's really funding these lawsuits. Yeah, the actions benefit trucking operations. OWIDA said the truck drivers and the companies that hire, represent, or insure them are often slammed with costly personal injury claims. These bills don't just hit trucking. They ripple through the entire supply chain. OWIDA also warns that some lawsuits are backed by outside investors chasing big payouts that can drag out cases and drive costs even higher. At the very least, the association says juries and courts should know when a lawsuit is being bankrolled by outside money. Over the past year, at least six different states have cracked down on what they call lawsuit funding. More could be on the way. New York just stepped in. Governor Hochul signed a new law that sets clear rules for consumer litigation funding and demands full disclosure before anyone signs a deal. The industry used to be the Wild West with no rules. Bad actors moved in, charged sky-high fees, and played dirty. Starting June 17, that changes. The new law caps the amount of funding companies can take. They can collect no more than 25% of a case's gross recovery. Funding companies must also register with the state and prove they meet standards for character and fitness. They cannot mislead people in ads, and they can't meddle in settlement decisions. Supporters say the law reins in abuse and helps make sure victims don't lose big chunks of their payout to the hidden players. Rhode Island, lawmakers there weighing their own crackdown. Senate Bill 2494 would require litigation funders to register with the state. Supporters say that kind of transparency is badly needed, especially for small businesses that struggle to fight lawsuits backed by deep pockets. The bill would force funders to clearly spell out fees, cancellation rights, and other contract details. It would also ban them from paying referral fees to lawyers or medical providers. And in personal injury cases, the existence of outside funding would no longer be hidden. Senator Victoria Gu said it's time to act on litigation financing. This has grown from a niche business to a major source of money for lawsuits. This is trying to put some common sense consumer protections. That bill is still in committee. Lastly, in the state of Missouri, lawmakers, they're going even further, especially when it comes to foreign money. House Bill 3205 would block foreign players or their frontmen from funding lawsuits in the state. It would also require funders to share legal responsibility for cost or penalties tied to the cases they bankroll. Break the rules, it would mean serious penalties, even a felony charge for willful violations involving foreign actors. Any deal made in violation of the law would be tossed out. Representative Dave Castile says Missourians deserve to know who is really behind a lawsuit. Now, there's a separate bill in the Senate, Senate Bill 881, that would also make litigation funders jointly responsible for court-ordered costs. It would ban anyone tied to foreign entities from taking part in lawsuit funding. Senator Curtis Trent is the bill's sponsor. He said the bill aims to target hostile, frivolous litigation. Increasingly, you have bad faith foreign actors willing to use our court system as a sword against Missouri businesses. This would stop that practice. That bill has cleared the committee, now awaits more action in the House. I'm not really familiar with foreign funding, litigation funders, huh? All right, 24 past the hour. All right, let's get started with Vic here on a Monday. Thanks for hanging in there. What's happening, Vic?
20: Oh, a whole lot of everything, a lot of stuff that I was hoping wouldn't happen. It is happening. It'll be interesting to see whenever all the big money comes back about 8 o'clock this morning.
0: Yes. And
20: somebody's been selling Bitcoin at 10 o'clock every day. They're trying to look into that. See what, you know, you've seen the big swan dive that Bitcoin's taken. I think it's last time I looked at it, I think it was down around $60,000-$70,000 or something like that. But it's hard for me to believe that China and Russia and some other people that are enemies of the United States aren't deliberately jacking up these oil prices. And I don't know if the United States still has their economic warfare program, but I would think that they would be taking a long, hard look at it, see if the markets are being manipulated and who's facilitating that. Because at one time, they wouldn't allow any communist country, Marxist country, to trade on the markets, and somewhere along the line, they allowed them in, and we've had a lot of confusion ever since. Mm-hmm. But the other thing you were mentioning about the taxes there, and the different marquee things and all that, I'm just kind of curious where a lot of this tax money is going, basically, because I don't see where the road showed a whole lot or anything. So I just don't know how much they're taking into consideration about the taxes. And I really haven't had to worry about road taxes or anything like that on a big truck. But I think there's a differential between Indiana and Ohio. And if I recall right, people used to wait until they would get to Indiana to fill up because the prices were too high in Ohio. But at the end of the year, you had to make up the difference there. Indiana had some sort of a form, if I recall right. So actually, when you waited to get to Indiana to fuel up, you'd wind up paying more for fuel than if you had just fueled in Ohio. And in West Virginia, they used to be out of the world on their taxes, and they always reflected that on the pump. And I think they have to reflect the sales taxes too on that. So there's a whole lot there to sort out. But back to the oil thing and the SPR and all that, you remember that a lot of people had bought oil back there. It was 2018 or whenever, and when oil actually went below zero because they couldn't find any place to store the oil. The oil tankers, they had been filled up, and the different sites that where they could what you would call delivery points for the oil, they were filled up. Of course, the big one was in Cushing, Oklahoma. But I never did get a full explanation on that, because usually in that situation, they should have called a force majeure to where people didn't have to honor that contract. And the other thing was, there was space in the SPR at that time, and why they just didn't pipe that oil there that they had in Cushing over into the different SPRs.
0: Mm-hmm.
20: I mean, it just, that thing just stunk to high heaven.
0: Mm-hmm. Well, hold the thought there. 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
10: With SRN News, I'm John Scott. At least five people were killed, five others injured, when an Amazon cargo plane overran a runway at Miami International Airport and struck several vehicles on Sunday. The crash prompting a roughly three-hour ground stop at that airport as emergency crews responded to the scene. Tropical storm warnings are in effect for the Hawaiian islands of Kauai and Niihau, as powerful Hurricane Lowell takes aim at the state. It's the third storm in just over 3 weeks to target Hawaii. Tropical storm force winds are expected late Monday into Tuesday local time, but will be confined to the western islands. Mountain peaks and slopes could see gusts reaching hurricane force. And playing at Lambeau Field Sunday night, number four-ranked Notre Dame had little trouble with Wisconsin, beating the Badgers 41-13. This is SRNU.com.
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2: The Second Amendment does not apply to semi-auto rifles, nor does it apply to bolt-action rifles, pistols, or revolvers. Hey, the Second Amendment restricts government. The technology of the firearm is irrelevant. The restrictions on government remains the same, regardless of the firearm. The Second Amendment was not written to grant permission to citizens to own and bear firearms. It forbids government's interference in the right to keep and bear arms, period. Supporting the Second Amendment. This is the Big 1070, the answer. This is Overnight Drive with Steve Summers on the Big 1070, The Answer.
0: Conflict in Iran, rising oil prices. Where does the stock market go today? It may be a wild ride coming our way later this morning. Based on the overseas markets, you never know what's going to happen. Meanwhile, the U.S. could very soon have three aircraft carriers operating within reach of Iran. It's on the way. This would significantly expand, you know, both U.S. naval air power in the Middle East, and it should signal a strong deterrent posture toward Tehran. I mean, this sort of a concentration of naval forces would represent one of the most powerful sea-based air power deployments in the region in recent years. Each U.S. supercarrier typically embarks an air wing of around 65 to 75 aircraft, including FA-18E F Super Hornet strike fighters, EA-18G Growler electronic warfare aircraft, and E-2D advanced Hawkeye airborne early warning platforms. Then you've got the rest of the group. Cruisers, destroyers, submarines, with their Tomahawk cruise missiles. These strike groups could conduct sustained operations, suppress enemy air defenses, and maintain strong air and missile defense coverage while securing critical maritime corridors like the Strait of Hormuz. I think that's the ultimate intention, to get that moving forward here. Yeah, we'll dig a bit more into that coming up. First, let me get back to Vic. Thanks for hanging in there.
20: Yeah, thanks for holding me over there. Yeah, I was going to mention what you were just talking about there. We have substantial capabilities to counter all that stuff that China and Russia is trying to advise Iran on. But back to what I was talking about on the oil thing, whenever they had that debacle oil actually went negative, that was the first time that I'd ever heard of that, and that discouraged a lot of people actually trading in the oil market. But the other thing was for the trucking industry. I don't know if it's still the same now or not, but when people were hauling for either FedEx or UPS, diesel fuel was actually coming off the other major trucking firms, their fuel purchases, and they give you a certain truck stop you had to stay in, and you had to stop to get it. Oh, I'll talk here in a minute. But what I was thinking about was when we had the pickup there at Nashville, whenever all that was being reworked there at Nashville, that TA that got flooded out and all that, they wanted us to go downtown and fuel at that TA truck stop. And I always hated to. And one time I wound up getting I'm going to go down there in the middle of the afternoon and get my fuel. Well, we hadn't, whatever their deal was with the trucking company. And I went back up to our terminal there at Lebanon, and I was just going to wait a while, and they had to do some fast working to make sure that FedEx would pay the fuel bill there. And it's like their obligation didn't start until we picked up the load. But anyway, that discouraged, I would imagine, the negative oil prices. That probably discouraged deals like that with FedEx and UPS and there were other shippers that also did that on things. And then we had that fuel solution thing that we were supposed to stop at certain truck stops anyway. So that really disrupted and discouraged people getting along. Basically the diesel, and of course then that in turn affected the crude oil market and all that. So I guess what I'm trying to say is that I think that the United States was kind of vulnerable to the transportation industry when we went into Iran and the way we did. I know surprise is, you know, a big part of it, you know, for the strategy to be effective. But I believe it probably caught a whole lot of people off guard, and that whole thing with the Straits of Hormuz, and Russia and China stepping in there, mm-hmm. probably trying to rattle the cage as much as possible, because they know that those prices going up like that is going to destabilize America. But I was noticing that actually the dollar got stronger last week. It kind of surprised me. But anyway, the whole thing that is going on now, when there's going to be the higher that the gas prices go and everything, that means that people are going to have to pay more taxes, because most of that has sales tax in it. So it's just the whole taxing situation. People are just going to have to take a long, hard look at it. Exactly what Trump plans to do about it, I'm not sure, but I'll just say that you never know from one day to the next what he's apt to do. And of course, right now, the firm that I cleared through, they're in the process of being acquired by another firm. And I'm just kind of have to set everything out right now, but just watch it from afar. But the whole thing is that I don't know exactly what's going to happen, but I don't believe that the major energy firms around the world are really going to sit still for this rapid run up. And by and large, usually when something like this happens, you have knee-jerk reaction when you have all the people that want to jump on it and everything. So I'll be looking at all the volume here later today, but I just can't see this thing. I looked at it a while ago. It was, one of them was like up to one of the months I seen it was up to 119. And I don't believe that's going to last very long. I don't know how thin it is or anything, but it's going to take a toll on the stock market. It's already got the bond market and the note market. That's going down. So that's probably makes it a little bit, I don't know if it'd make it easier or harder to service our own debt that we have, but there's a whole lot of things there at play there. Mm-hmm. And I know that we have the capability to counter Russia and China, and neither of those are in very good shape. And in most accounts, Russia is deceiving people out of Africa and saying they have jobs for them, and then they wind up sending them to fight in Ukraine.
0: Let me ask you about, I shared earlier, this story where they have an emergency meeting, 8:30 a.m. Eastern this morning, the G7 nations talking about, I guess they've got some sort of an international reserve, as they call it, kind of like we have our SPR. If they say we're going to release some of that oil,

0: there was a pipeline that was supposed to go over through Afghanistan, and someone, I think it was the United States, said that Afghanistan had to get rid of Osama bin Laden, I believe, and they said no, they weren't going to do that, and so that kind of killed that, and one thing and another, fight back and forth, but there were, I'd have to go back and look that all up, Steve, but the pipeline wasn't built,
1: mm-hmm.
0: but that was the whole thing, so that in case Iran pulled that stunt, which they pulled it couple of times before, and they just wanted to do away with that threat, and everything just kind of died with the Iran pipeline, and it actually, I mean the pipeline, not the Iran pipeline, but it would also have to go through Syria, as I recall, and I think Syria was probably the last country that it had to go through, but no, they were making plans for that, and then it all of a sudden went away. But the point of it is that the other thing that's kind of hurting us right now, and has, if you remember when Biden came in office, he canceled a lot of those oil leases from major oil firms on federal land. And that's what started the whole thing. And that's why prices going up back then. And that's when Biden released stuff from the SPR and everybody was upset about it. Well, excuse me.
1: Mm-hmm.
0: Everybody was upset about it because they said that really wasn't what that was meant for.
1: Correct.
0: But we do still have a lot of pumping capacity here in the United States, and of course we have the Alaskan North Slope oil. And as far as Japan's concerned, we weren't supposed to send any over there to them, but things have kind of changed. So I think when everybody gets back and their heads get together, we'll just have to wait and see in the morning. But I really wouldn't want to be long haul right now, unless because Iran's not the only player, and I'm pretty sure Russia will take the chance to sell their oil to China, because you know that's all been embargoed or supposed to be sanctioned or whatever.
1: Yep, yep.
0: But I'm sure that Russia will take care of China, and then that whole deal down there in Venezuela, where they're trying to get rid of their sanctioned oil. But the situation that's going on over there in Iran and everything else, and where we attacked it, it's just too much up in the air is all I can say. And
1: yeah.
0: It takes somebody with some pretty deep pockets, as far as I'm concerned, to get in there. And that's what I'm saying. That's probably pretty much who it's down to. And that's the big question. Who is driving that oil up? Because I don't know what their purpose would be by shutting off oil through the Straits of Hormuz, because that also shuts off their ability to export oil. So the big thing is, you know, pretty much, you were talking about that meeting they're supposed to have in the morning. I would have to say if everybody looked at the reserves around the world and said they've had enough of Iran or Persia acting the way they are, they could pretty well freeze them out. And we'll just have to, I hate to say this, but there's just too much up in the air right now to make a definite statement. And people might just say, you know, hey, that's enough of this, and Iran, you know, when you produce nuclear energy, that's different than whenever you produce atom-enriched uranium.
1: Nuclear weapons.
0: Right. So,
1: yep.
0: So that's about all I have to say on that.
1: Be interesting to see. Maybe we can get some follow-up. 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Like I said, it's going to be, yeah, volatility with a capital V is the word for this Monday, ninth day of March.
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2: Yes, hard to believe. Mid-America less than 3 weeks away. Wow. All right, as we roll towards a news update top of the hour. Yeah, we were talking three aircraft carrier strike groups. In the same region simultaneously, almost unprecedented. Does Iran really understand what that entails beyond the aircraft themselves? The operational strength of three carrier strike groups lies in their ability to generate sustained combat power from the sea while operating independently of regional air bases. Our modern super carriers like the Nimitz and Ford classes are designed to function as mobile air bases, sustaining high tempo flight operations for extended periods of time. With three carriers deployed simultaneously, the U.S. Navy could field more than 200 aircraft at sea, forming a powerful floating air force capable of conducting a large-scale air campaign across the Middle East. Carrier air wings embarked aboard these ships formed the core of the Navy's maritime strike capability. The F-A-18EF Super Hornet fighters, a multi-role strike capability with precision-guided munitions against land and maritime targets. The EA-18 Growler aircraft, specifically designed to suppress and disrupt enemy radar networks and integrated air defense systems, a critical requirement for any strike campaign against heavily defended targets. The ED-2 Advanced Hawkeye aircraft, airborne command and control functions, long-range radar surveillance, allowing the strike group to coordinate air operations over vast areas while at the same time detecting threats such as incoming aircraft, cruise missiles, or drones. In surge conditions, a single U.S. aircraft carrier can generate more than 100 combat sorties within a 24-hour period, with three carriers operating in different sectors of the region, Eastern Mediterranean to the Red Sea and potentially the Arabian Sea, the United States could sustain continuous strike operations against multiple target sets simultaneously. This operational tempo would allow U.S. commanders to maintain persistent pressure on Iranian military infrastructure, including missile launch sites, air defense systems, naval facilities, command centers, logistics hubs. And the striking power extends well beyond the aircraft on the carrier decks. Of course, each strike group includes several Arleigh Burke-class guided missile destroyers and sometimes Ticonderoga-class cruiser, warships equipped with the Aegis combat system and vertical launch systems, capable of firing Tomahawk land attack cruise missiles. Equally important is the defensive architecture surrounding these formations, escorting destroyers and cruisers equipped with the Aegis combat system provide layered air and missile defense capability of intercepting aircraft, drones, and cruise missiles. With that, we close out another hour. That is one large presence we have in the region. It is the Steve Summers Overnight Drive, live from the Hotshot Secret Studios.
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12: Ronald Reagan understood that preserving liberty required more than defending it. It had to be taught. In his 1989 farewell address, Reagan warned America about the danger of losing its national memory. If we forget what we did, we won't know who we are. Reagan understood that a free nation cannot preserve principles its people no longer understand. Every generation must learn why America's freedoms matter, understand the sacrifices that secured them, and accept the responsibilities that come with self-government. Liberty cannot be simply inherited. It must be intentionally passed from one generation to the next. Because when we fail to teach the meaning of freedom, we eventually lose the will to preserve it. So, are we preparing the next generation merely to inherit liberty, or teaching them why it is worth preserving?
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18: News this hour from Town Hall. I'm John Scott. Iran says it struck a U.S. military boat in the Strait of Hormuz, marking renewed tensions after a month of calm. Meanwhile, Israeli strikes in southern Lebanon killing four people, those strikes in response to a Hezbollah drone attack. At least five people are dead after an Amazon cargo plane barreled off a Miami airport runway, smashed into cars. Correspondent Ken Lorman.
19: The plane overran a runway at Miami International Airport, and flights were paused at the busy travel hub. Plumes of black smoke poured from it. The Federal Aviation Administration says the aircraft was heading into Florida from San Juan, Puerto Rico. Videos and images showed the plane stopped beyond the airport runway as smoke billowed into the air.
18: Runways and taxiways were closed, and a ground stop was in effect. The prime airplane came to rest at the northwest end of the airport. A former New York politician who spent considerable time at Ground Zero in the aftermath of 9/11 reveals he's suffering from the toxic exposure to the chemicals that remained in the air after terrorists flew planes into the Twin Towers, destroying them 25 years ago.
20: Former New York Governor Republican George Pataki says he's fighting lung disease related to his exposure to the toxins at Ground Zero. Pataki, in an exclusive interview with the New York Post, says he is suffering from restrictive airway disease that stems from his exposure to all the many chemicals at the World Trade Center site. He apparently was diagnosed 5 years ago, but is going public with the news right now.
18: Correspondent Laura Winters reporting. In consumer news, AAA data shows the national average for gasoline peaked in May at roughly $4.56 per gallon, then zigzagged through the end of August, averaging about $4.09. Now the average price is creeping up, hitting $4.15 on Friday. More from townhall.com.
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18: Conservative analysts argue that Democrats have lost touch with working-class voters by prioritizing college debt relief and progressive social policies over work, family, and personal responsibility. More from Ron Taylor.
21: The argument is that student loan forgiveness shifts costs onto Americans who never attended college, including trades, people, and small business workers. The analysts also point to declining Democratic support among white voters without college degrees, and say tax increases, expansive benefits, and higher minimum wages can burden the working class. They argue Democrats have moved away from faith, family, and work, leaving Republicans to claim the mantle of the working class. Ron Taylor reporting.
18: A building collapsing in New Delhi, India, killing at least one person and trapping dozens of others. That five-story structure housed a boys' hostel. About 30 to 40 people remain trapped in the rubble. News at townhall.com. At least 25 people, mostly teenagers, have died in a traffic accident in Cape Verde, according to officials. The accident happening Saturday at the Campanas de Sina route in Fogo Island and involved a passenger bus, several people also injured. A long-lost Italian portrait looted by the Nazis has been cleared for return to a prominent Jewish art dealer.
22: On Friday, an Argentine court approved a deal under which the daughter of a fugitive Nazi official gave up her claim to the painting to avoid trial. The work was found last year in her home in the coastal city of Mar del Plata after Dutch reporters spotted it in an online real estate listing. The portrait belonged to Dutch Jewish dealer Jacques Goudsticker, whose collection was seized after Nazi Germany invaded the Netherlands in 1940. His heir has spent decades seeking its return. Keith Peters reporting.
18: More on these stories at townhall.com.
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2: Defrauding Amazon Logistics out of more than $3.5 million through a fake trucking company scheme. According to federal prosecutors, 25-year-old Amir Nasir, owner of Pack Express Transport LLC, entered a guilty plea on Friday before U.S. District Judge Kerry Dooley in Bridgeport, Connecticut. Investigators say Nasir registered 23 trucking companies with Amazon Logistics, including one legitimate business. However, 22 of those companies were created using fake names or the identities of other trucking companies. Between December of 2019 and February of 2021, Nasir allegedly used these fraudulent accounts to book thousands of Amazon loads. Prosecutors say he manipulated the system to falsely report shipments had been delivered, then submitted fraudulent invoices to collect payment from Amazon. Through this scheme, he illegally collected more than $3.5 million from the company. Yeah, Nasir was arrested May 8th of last year and has now pleaded guilty to wire fraud, a charge that carries a maximum penalty of 20 years in federal prison. Now, as part of the plea agreement, he's agreed to pay restitution totaling $3,547,000 and some change. Where he's going to come up with that, I don't know. Nasir, they say, is currently free on a $300,000 bond, scheduled to be sentenced on May the 29th. All right, as we were discussing, where will the markets go this early Monday? Oil prices making the headlines, jumping above $100 per barrel to start the week. Nearly hit 120 at one point in time. Been up and down between 100 and 105, 10 for the last several hours. When it comes to the likes of the markets, Bitcoin is one that Vic brought up here earlier. According to CoinDesk, oil prices have surged above $100 per barrel. The United States and Israel pressuring, with this conflict, the global markets, but leaving Bitcoin largely unchanged around the $67,000 mark. Bitcoin is increasingly trading like a U.S. risk asset, buoyed by the relative resilience of Wall Street. Now, what happens when the markets open this morning? Dow futures down 1,000 points, or more than 2%. While U.S. energy independence may delay the impact of higher oil prices at the pump, a prolonged conflict and sustained oil spike could eventually feed into inflation and consumer cost. This war has pushed oil prices on both sides of the Atlantic past $100 per barrel. Asian markets starting the week taking a hit. Bond yields are climbing. Yet Bitcoin at $67,406 has it barely budged, hovering around the $67,000 mark where it's been 24 hours ago. One possible reason, Bitcoin's strong links to Wall Street. Since the conflict started over a week ago, U.S. stocks have held up relatively well compared to Asian and European equities, probably benefiting from American positions as a net oil exporter. Now, Bitcoin, which closely tracks U.S. tech and NASDAQ movement, seems to have caught some of that same resilience. The U.S. is not meaningfully exposed to oil from Iran or, more broadly, the Middle East. According to J.P. Morgan's executive director and global investment strategist, Justin Beeman, explaining that the U.S. imports mostly from Canada and Mexico when it comes to oil, just 4% from Saudi Arabia, and that is now the world's largest net oil exporter. This means the U.S. is pretty much insulated from disruptions to oil flowing through the Strait of Hormuz, while China and other Asian countries like India, South Korea, they are most affected. Markets are pricing risks accordingly. Futures tied to the S&P 500 and the tech-heavy NASDAQ are down just over 3% since the conflict began on February 28th. Meanwhile, Asian indices have taken a beating. Japan's Nikkei, India's Nifty have dropped 10 and 5% respectively. South Korea's Kospi has declined over 16%. Although Bitcoin is a decentralized asset, it has slowly evolved into a quasi-U.S. risk asset, increasingly moving in step with Wall Street, tech stocks, and even the U.S. dollar. All right, so that's where things stand with the Bitcoin. Like I said, going to be interesting to see when the markets open here this early Monday. Where do we go? Get ready. Buckle your seatbelt, right? Looks like it's going to be one of those days. All right, moving on. Next topic of discussion. Texas and who was it? North Carolina last week kind of kicked off primary season last Tuesday. And one of the heavily watched on the Republican side was Texas Attorney General Ken Paxton versus the long-sitting Senator John Cornyn. Neither of those two met the 50% vote threshold, meaning they will now move on to a runoff election, which is sparking even more controversy. How much millions and millions of dollars to be poured into this runoff? Attorney General Ken Paxton pointed out he wants to see the Save America Act passed. Posting to X, the Save America Act is the most important bill the U.S. Senate could ever pass, and I am committed to helping President Trump get it done. I would consider dropping out of this race if Senate leadership agrees to lift the filibuster and passes the Save America Act. John Cornyn is a coward who has refused to support abolishing the filibuster to pass this bill. Now, fake news reporters and the establishment are trying to destroy me with misinformation. The truth is clear. No one has been more loyal to Donald Trump than me, fighting the stolen 2020 election, being in Mar-a-Lago when he announced his 24 campaign, standing with him in New York in the face of lawfare. For the good of our country and for the good of passing President Trump's agenda, I'm determined to help him get this done. Well, apparently, the president took note. Even President Trump's harshest critics will often compliment him on the fact that, unlike past administrations, this president has no issue speaking to the media. Matter of fact, Fox News noted back in October that CNN's Caitlin Collins, not exactly a staunch supporter of this administration, she even praised Trump for his accessibility while appearing on a podcast. When you speak to reporters who covered President Obama, he almost never responded to shouted questions, she said. It wasn't his thing. He would have his moments with world leaders. Then you would leave the Oval. Yeah, Trump kind of upended that when he came into the White House. Sometimes presidents are press averse. Trump embraced the media. Now, coming from Caitlin Collins, she added, he did it for decades as like this New York mogul. So he just had a different approach to the press and always has long before taking office. Most politicians are never very press savvy. It kind of depends on who it is. Collins even said she's personally called Trump before and had him answer. Yeah, this is all to say, no matter who's speaking to him, it's clear Trump relishes the chance to get his message out to the masses, even CNN. And when he does inevitably open up to the establishment media, he's usually at war with, he drops some fascinating information, like he recently did with CNN's Dana Bash. Bash took to her X account to recount a phone conversation she had with Trump, and it included a bevy of fascinating tidbits across a 7-point thread. While Bash asked him about a number of topics, including Operation Epic Fury and its ensuing fallout, there was one distinctly American issue that Trump offered some interesting insight into. Bash posted, "And on Texas Republican Senate race, President Trump said he will make a decision fairly shortly, but he wants to have the full, complete Save America Act, which includes trans issues now, on his desk. We have to have proper voter identification. We have to have proof of citizenship. We have to have no mail-in ballots except for military, illness, disability, or travel. Yeah, no men in women's sports. I added two things. We have to have no transgender operations for youth. Now, President Trump recently came out with a flurry of Texas endorsements toward the end of February. Curiously, that did not involve any Senate endorsements. Despite what many were expecting to be a red-hot competitive Republican primary, while President Trump didn't name him specifically, many presumed his SAVE Act prerequisite would eventually lead to an endorsement for the incumbent, John Cornyn, versus the Attorney General Ken Paxton. The writing appears to be on the wall for Paxton, who's already spoken about certain conditions that must be met for him to drop out of this race. One such condition: the Senate formally eliminating the filibuster has already been shot down by Senate Majority Leader John Thune. However, Thune said, "You guys know where the votes are on the filibuster. It's not going to happen," he says. Trump has said he expects whomever he doesn't endorse to ultimately drop out of the race. So Cornyn, apparently, is he one of those standing in the way, blocking the possibility of passing the SAVE Act? That's where things stand in Texas.
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2: as we've got a witness from the first moments of this operation in Iran, one by one, eliminating various leaders, heads of various military branches, and over the weekend, Israeli Defense Forces this past day, Sunday, said they have eliminated Abu al-Qassam Babaian, airstrike in Tehran, describing him as the head of the military office of Iran's supreme leader and a senior figure involved in coordinating military activity against Israel. According to the IDF, the Israeli Air Force carried out the strike Saturday based on precise intelligence from the IDF Intelligence Directorate. This guy also served as chief of staff of the Emergency Command of Headquarters. IDF says Babaian was responsible for coordinating between the Israeli and terror regime's various force employment organizations to execute operations against the State of Israel and emergency operations, describing his role as linking senior Iranian military bodies involved in planning and directing operations. So another one of those supposedly voices that would be coordinating operations, kind of explaining why so much coming from one side. The president says we apologize for launching strikes on other Gulf countries. We won't do it again. And hours later, incoming. Nobody knows what's going on, I don't think. All right, Heidi Ho from the Asphalt Soldier, kicking the week off. 41 degrees in Sugar Grove this morning. John, just woke up. Morning. Let's see, got a delivery in Monroeville, Pennsylvania. We'll reload back to Piqua. Then hopefully I can go maybe tornado chasing tomorrow with my next load. Going to be a very volatile atmosphere for robust supercells out west in Missouri and Illinois. You are correct. Forecasters really kind of sounding the alarm. If all the conditions come together, they're kind of saying, look out. This could get ugly Tuesday and Wednesday as well. The president signing an executive order looking to crack down on a cybercrime fraud and online schemes that federal officials say are costing Americans billions of dollars every year. This order, according to the White House fact sheet, directs federal agencies to intensify efforts against transnational criminal organizations that run these scam operations targeting U.S. citizens, including these phishing campaigns, ransomware attacks, financial fraud, online extortion schemes. I don't know why we need an executive order to do this. It seems like we'd be looking to do everything we can. This reflects, they say, a push to treat cyber-enabled fraud and online exploitation as major criminal enterprises rather than isolated scams, and to use federal law enforcement, diplomatic pressure, and sanctions to disrupt the networks behind these schemes. Okay, so under the directive, the administration will develop a plan to identify the networks responsible for these large-scale cyber scams and determine new ways to disrupt and dismantle their operations. It also calls for creating a dedicated operational cell within the National Coordination Center to coordinate federal responses and intelligence on cybercrime networks. Federal prosecutors will prioritize major cyber-enabled fraud cases and pursue the most serious provable offenses. There you go, 844-844-3388. But yeah, every day we're bombarded with these phishing scams, fake emails, you name it. 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
18: With SRN News, I'm John Scott. Five people killed, five others hospitalized after an Amazon cargo plane overran a runway at Miami International Airport, crashing into multiple vehicles and erupting into flames, the FAA and Amazon confirming the plane came down striking the vehicles. Hawaii will feel Hurricane Lowell's effects through dangerous surf, heavy rain, and possible mudslides, and that will be through the early part of this week. In consumer news, AAA data shows the national gasoline average peaked in May at roughly $4.56 per gallon, then zigzagged through the end of August, averaging $4.09. Now average prices are creeping up, hitting $4.15 on Friday. Spider-Man, Brand New Day, remaining the number one movie in theaters over the Labor Day weekend and has been now for six straight weeks. This is SRN News.
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2: Shield of the Americas Summit. That's the one that made headlines as Kirstie Nome has been pointed to a kind of in charge of that. There were numerous Central American leaders that made that trek to join the president on stage to unveil this. The Ecuador Defense Ministry said the United States is a key ally in this fight. So that was also kind of, did you catch any of that Friday into Saturday, the unveiling there? What amazes me is with the sheer amount of drugs that we prevent from coming across either the northern or southern border. So much of it still gets through. Just last week, troopers with the Texas Department of Public Safety seizing nearly 2,000 pounds of illegal drugs during a traffic stop in a semi-truck, Live Oak County, shortly after 3:30 last Wednesday. A Texas DPS trooper initiated a traffic stop on a 2020 Kenworth tractor trailer for a traffic violation. During the traffic stop, the trooper noticed indicators of possible criminal activity. A police canine from the Live Oak County Sheriff's Office was brought to the scene, the dog alerting to the trailer. Trailer was searched. Officers discovered 479 black tape-wrapped bundles of methamphetamine hidden in a false floor compartment beneath the trailer. We're talking 1,980 pounds, estimated street value like $3.4 million. The truck driver, 32-year-old Diego Mendez of Alton, Texas, arrested on first-degree felony charge of possession of a controlled substance over 400 grams. Officials said that the shipment of methamphetamine was en route to Dallas, Texas. It's still under investigation by the Texas DBS, DPS Criminal Investigations Division. But, every day, hundreds, if not thousands of pounds, millions of dollars of these drugs being interdicted, taken off the streets, or not being allowed to get to the streets. But so much more apparently makes it through. Our number, 844-844-3388. Out in Heat Wave's neck of the woods, apparently we're going to be conducting some testing. The Pentagon and the FAA have agreed to conduct anti-drone laser tests in New Mexico. This kind of goes back to a scenario last month, right there near El Paso. Remember when they shut down the airspace there? Something about a drone or drones. This was pretty much our own doing, apparently. Pentagon and FAA will be conducting anti-drone laser tests in New Mexico after the military's deployment of the lasers led the FAA to suddenly close the airspace in Texas twice in the last month. The newly announced testing was being carried out to specifically address FAA safety concerns. This testing, I believe, was taking place over the weekend at the White Sands Missile Range there in New Mexico. Lawmakers were concerned about an apparent lack of coordination after the Pentagon allowed Customs and Border Protection to use an anti-drone laser back in early February without notifying the FAA. The federal agency that ensures safety in the skies decided to close the airspace over El Paso, which ultimately lasted for just a few hours, but stranded many travelers. The Trump administration said it was working to halt an incursion by Mexican cartel drones, which are not uncommon along the southern border. Apparently on February 26, we now know the U.S. military used the laser to shoot down a seemingly threatening drone flying near the U.S.-Mexico border. Turned out the drone belonged to Customs and Border Protection. But this was the incident that led the FAA to close the airspace around Fort Hancock, about 50 miles southeast of El Paso. So now kind of clarifying, the military is required to formally notify the FAA when it takes any sort of counter-drone action inside U.S. airspace. Illinois Democrat Senator Tammy Duckworth, the ranking member of the Aviation Subcommittee, had called previously for an independent investigation after those two incidents that occurred there in February. But so another one of those, a little bit of the right hand not knowing what the left hand's doing kind of thing. Then one other tidbit in the trucking sector before we get to an NTPA update this early Monday. Schneider National, I don't know, are we in some hot water? Are they going to have to settle out of court? The U.S. Equal Employment Opportunity Commission filing suit in the U.S. District Court for the District of Maryland, claiming Schneider National violated federal disability laws. According to the claim, Schneider extended it a conditional employment offer to a qualified candidate in the Baltimore area. This is back in September of 23. Just one day later, the Green Bay-based trucking company withdrew the offer pending further review upon learning the driver had post-traumatic stress disorder and needed her service dog. At Schneider's request, the driver disclosed that her dog was certified as a service animal and trained to alleviate and prevent symptoms of PTSD. The dog accompanied the driver in the truck while she trained for and obtained her Class A commercial driver's license. Under federal disability law, employers are required to reasonably accommodate workers with disabilities absent any undue hardship, according to the regional attorney for the Equal Employment Opportunity Commission. An employer cannot sidestep these obligations by refusing to employ a qualified individual because they need reasonable accommodations. The lawsuit was initiated by the Baltimore field office and filed after pre-litigation settlement failed to be reached. Pet politics. There was a blog post on Schneider's website. Said the Federal Motor Carrier Safety Administration has no official ruling on pets in trucks. It's up to each company to set its own rules when it comes to pets. Now, they listed the pet policy that Schneider follows, which says drivers must be part of a formed team. The pet must either be a cat or a dog. No other types of pets allowed. If the pet is a dog, it must be of a non-aggressive breed. Pet owners must provide the proper paperwork to prove their pet is licensed and all vaccinations are up to date. The pet must be properly secured in the sleeper berth whenever the truck is in motion. The truck must be kept clean while traveling with the pet. Drivers are not permitted to have their pet during orientation or training. Team drivers have to pay a $300 non-refundable cleaning fee to bring their pet in their truck.

0: sometimes it just depends on, honestly, what rolls out of the trailer first.
1: Is it really that simple? Is it whatever comes out of the trailer?
0: Sometimes it can be, but I mean, if one of us is farther along in points, that one will typically get looked at first.
1: I've been a fan of polling for as long as I can remember, but I've never sat in the seat. So just kind of put me in that mindset. When you see that green flag wave at the end of the track, what's going through your mind? What are you thinking at that exact moment?
0: You're just locked in. You're making sure that you are going to bring up the engine as it should be, typically kind of nice and slow, and you want to be smooth on the throttle. You have it in your head to make sure that you're going to hit the correct brake. And you also want to definitely feel the tractor to make sure that you think it's not going to get out of whack before 100 feet. And if it is, then definitely back out of it, because you always get a second try.
1: Sure, makes sense. I never thought that there was that much going on in the first 100 feet. Like, you know, we see it from afar in the stands on TV, and it's like, okay, you go, you let off the brakes, you give it the throttle, and you just go down the track. Doesn't seem like that's actually the case.
0: Yeah, I mean, sometimes you'll have a run, and it'll be so crazy that you're like, I don't even know what just happened. But you typically try to have some type of plan, but you never know how it's going to go.
1: Really? Sometimes you're actually at the end of the track, and you're like, What just happened there?
0: You can be. You honestly can be. And you're like, I need to see a video so I can correlate this with what the guys are actually saying. I mean, that's happened to all of us at one time or another.
1: Well, Renee, thank you so much, part of the Wicked Polling Team. Best of luck in 2026, and we're rooting for you.
0: Thank you very much. See you this summer.
1: Cannot wait. That was Renee Theobald from the Wicked Polling Team joining us on the NTPA Overnight Report. I'm Greg Hunter. Remember, pull hard.
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All right, as I mentioned earlier, just as I kind of suspected, after the surging oil prices when the overseas markets opened up Sunday evening, the skyrocketing prices began easing back through the early morning hours here. Vic just sent me the headline, oil prices drop as the G7 considers releasing up to 400 million barrels. Okay, we shared that story a bit earlier. The finance ministers will discuss that possibility in response to the price rally resulting from the war in the Middle East. Let's see, including the Financial Times and the Australian Financial Review have reported the emergency meeting of the officials also involves the head of the International Energy Agency will be taking place at 8:30 Eastern this morning. Plans under consideration, including the amount of 300 to 400 million barrels. Now, the volumes mentioned in the reports prompted a sell-off in oil, with Brent crude and West Texas Intermediate shedding some of the latest gains. They're still trading above 100 per barrel. However, the volumes to be discussed are significantly higher than the amount that the IEA released back in 2022 after the price spike following Russia's incursion into Ukraine. At the time, the IEA coordinated a release of 240 million barrels, with half of that coming from the United States. Financial Times, meanwhile, said in their report that three IEA members, including the United States, expressed interest in the joint release. All right, according to the statement from the IEA's Fahata Birol last Friday, saying there's plenty of oil on the market and there was no plans for emergency releases of oil from joint stocks. So things change rather quickly here. He's quoted as saying there's plenty of oil. We have no oil shortage. There's a huge surplus in the market. Yeah, apparently the surplus has vanished. The U.S. lifting some sanctions on Russian crude that will now go to India, but will be nowhere near enough to do much about the global supply squeeze. So now we're going to have discussions about a possible stockpile release. Even if the G7 and the IEA agree to release 400 million barrels, chances are that it won't have too marked of an effect on prices in the absence that supply is going to normalize. As I was kind of asking Vic earlier, I mean, you can release this oil. Can it get from point A to point B without traversing the Strait of Hormuz was my question. He also did a little digging into that. I guess he sends me a link in regards to alternatives to the Strait of Hormuz. And this was, I guess, things being discussed here several months ago. All right, lastly, we've got the 250th anniversary of the USA this year, right? A couple of different groups maybe bickering back and forth about how we're going to celebrate. Now, you had the original 250th anniversary celebration group, the bipartisan commission created by Congress 10 years ago. There's a newer effort known as Freedom 250, a public-private partnership that was launched by the White House back in December. It's backed by President Trump, has rapidly taken on more public profile with a series of prominent announcements and events. The organization, led by former Trump administration official Keith Krack, has introduced, first of all, Freedom Trucks, six customized tractor trailers designed as traveling exhibits, being funded with $10 million in federal money, a Freedom Plane, a Boeing 737 carrying historic documents, including the Declaration of Independence,
also recently began a nationwide tour. Freedom 250 also planning several high-profile events, including a national prayer gathering at the National Mall, an IndyCar race in Washington, and a UFC fight outside the White House that's scheduled for President Trump's birthday. Both groups draw on private sponsorships from companies like Oracle, Palantir, and others, expected to share in $150 million in federal funding appropriated by Congress last year, overseen by the Interior Department. I don't know. You got to bicker about everything. Apparently, this original group, the Bipartisan Commission, feels like they're getting their toes stepped on by Freedom 250. With that, we are wrapping up a Monday. Enjoy your greatest day of the week. Hope to see you back at the midnight hour Eastern time tonight for our next edition, the Steve Summers Overnight Drive.

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5: News this hour from Town Hall. I'm John Scott. Tropical storm warnings and hurricane watches in effect for the Hawaiian islands of Kauai and Niihau as powerful Hurricane Lowell takes aim at the state. Lowell, a Category 3 hurricane with winds of 120 miles per hour, traveling north-northeast at 9 miles per hour, according to the National Hurricane Center. The storm forecast to be near Category 2 strength when it makes its closest approach to Hawaii. And the distance will keep the worst of the hurricane's winds offshore. At least five people killed after an Amazon Boeing 737-767 cargo plane crashed in Miami. Five other people taken to the hospital.
6: The Amazon cargo jet skidded off the end of the runway at Miami International Airport. The NTSB launching an investigation into this accident. Prime Air Flight 7598 with the Amazon white logo on its tail was en route from Puerto Rico. The pilot plowing into multiple vehicles that burst into flames. The jet itself basically intact.
5: Correspondent Laura Winters. Republicans say a recent House vote on Israel and college funding highlights Democratic divisions ahead of the midterm election.
7: The House passed a bill barring federal funding for colleges that join certain commercial boycotts of Israel. Republicans say it protects Jewish students and preserves study opportunities in Israel. Most Democrats opposed the measure, citing First Amendment concerns. GOP leaders say the vote draws a clear contrast with President Trump's support for Israel and efforts to confront campus anti-Semitism. Richard Boyd reporting.
5: Wall Street will be getting several important updates about inflation this week. The producer price index, or the PPI, comes up on Thursday, and on Friday, the consumer price index for August released. More on these stories from townhall.com.
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5: New demographic numbers point to a major advantage for the South and a potential boost for the pro-growth policies. Ken Lorman has more.
12: America's future workforce is increasingly Southern, while the Northeast, Midwest, and West Coast show fewer high school graduates and fewer teenagers. Low-tax, lower-regulation Southern states are home to a growing share of the nation's young people. Supporters say the trend validates President Trump's economic message that jobs, families, and opportunity are moving toward Republican-led states. Ken Lorman reporting.
5: Spider-Man: Brand New Day remained the number one movie in theaters over the Labor Day weekend, becoming just the second film this decade to top the box office for six straight weeks. Now Universal Pictures' The Odyssey, as it has for much of the Spider-Man run, remained in second place. News at townhall.com. A cab with no steering wheel and no brake pedal. Would you be brave enough?
13: Elon Musk has sent dozens of his self-driving cyber cabs, lacking those automotive basics, onto the streets of Austin, Texas. He's confident Americans will take to the new technology, getting over any fears of leaving the driving to someone or something else. Musk plans to introduce the self-driving cyber cabs to cities all around the country. Rich Thomason reporting.
5: Ostrich farmers say they're finding new customers who developed a red meat allergy, alpha-gal syndrome, triggered by tick bites. Ostrich meat is red when raw and has a taste similar to beef. Ostrich farmers say they're seeing interest from alpha-gal sufferers who crave red meat. There are about 15 ostrich farms in the U.S. The problem has been linked to a particular species of ticks. More from Town
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18: Welcome in, ladies and gentlemen. A very, very, very special day on Armed American Radio today. I'm going to turn the mic over right now to my dear friend, Lee the Gunwriter Williams, who is joining me today with a big grin on his face. And Lee, before we do this, and before we tell our audience what we're getting ready to tell them, or you, I should say, because I'm going to turn it over to you, I poured myself some apple juice. Will you raise an apple juice with me?
19: Air quotes, apple juice.
20: Absolutely.
18: Let's do this. There you go. Mighty strong apple juice. Lee, the Gunwriter Williams, the microphone is yours, brother. Have at it. You've been waiting for this for a long time. We all have.
19: I've been waiting this for more than a year, year and a half. Here's the news, bro. President Donald Trump has pardoned Tate Adamiak.
18: Yes.
19: Tate Adamiak, he'll be out of prison by the end of business today. I mean, once you get a pardon, they want you gone as bad as you want to get gone.
18: I can't tell you.
19: Trump pardoned him last night with a bunch of other guys from the Second Amendment community. Only one other one I've written about, Russell Fincher. Remember him? He was the priest in Oklahoma, I believe. They hit his house. The guy's a pastor, part-time gun dealer. They hit him. He's been pardoned, thank God. But more importantly, he wasn't behind bars for the next 16 years like Tate would have been. As far as we know, Tate's on his way, getting out processed, and I know a friend of his is going to go pick him up. His dad has just been ecstatic. His dad is just praise. Dave, I know if you're listening, brother, I'm so happy right now. I had to take 5 minutes earlier, Mark, and just get my thoughts together. It's just an incredible day.
18: It is an incredible day. It's something that we've wanted to report on the spread. It's an emotional day. I'm going to be honest with you.
19: I know
18: how much work you've put behind this. Ladies and gentlemen, Lee the Gunwriter Williams is the real deal. He is, when you look up investigative journalist, you're going to see his picture. I know how much work he's put into this. How many stories underneath you on this at this point, Lee?
19: 60 plus, brother, 60 plus.
18: All right. I know how humble you are. Go ahead.
19: Well, we covered every inch of it. I mean, everybody in the ATF would say, well, you know, you don't know the whole story. Brother, we covered the whole story. There's nothing this man did wrong. There is nothing that Tate Adamiak did wrong. They didn't find anything in his possession that was worrisome. He never sold anything to anybody that was worrisome. He never sold any guns. He sold gun parts and militaria. He violated no law, yet for whatever reason, under Joe Biden's ATF, they knocked down his doors, kicked him in, 40 law enforcement officers stormed his residence. They found nothing. So then they bring in this ATF FEO who lied under oath, in my humble opinion, about what they found. He turned a toy Sten into a machine gun for which Tate didn't have authorization. I mean, it was an incredible farce. And Tate's attorney at the time, who wasn't a good one, thought, well, we'll get him out. No. Tate ended up getting sentenced to 20 years in prison. He was on year number four when Trump signed the pardon. Thank God.
18: And, you know, guys, for those of you who might be new to the program, we have new affiliates and new listeners around the country. Tate Adamiak's a young kid who would have been out of buds right now, would be a Navy SEAL as we speak. And
19: an officer. And he'd be leading a Navy SEAL platoon.
18: Yeah, I mean, what this kid was for, how old is he now? I've lost track. 31 years old.
19: 31.
18: Late 20s, just coming into the prime of his young life when it was stripped from him. Now, I have to be FCC friendly here, but first, before I go there, let me say this. I know how humble you are, and I know what kind of man you are, and I know how much work you've put into this. I've read every word you've written about this, probably two or three times each. We have talked about it on this program for years, since you began covering this. I was shocked when I first heard it. And, you know, I made the comments on air. I feel in my gut this is going to turn out right. I know his parents have been listening. They've participated in the chat on this live stream. And, Dave, if you're listening, I can't wait to bring you and your son to this program so that America can hear your story from you both and from your son. Congratulations to you, sir. Congratulations to you and your family. Let me just say that, and I think his family would agree with me, I'm going to come out and say this, I'm not sure that all of this would have happened were it not for your efforts. And because I don't know of anyone else that covered this outside of you, others covered it after you because you made this news. I'm proud to have handed you a microphone to talk about this for as long as we've been able to do. We didn't do squat here. We just amplified the stories that you were writing, and I'm honored to have a microphone and a platform to be able to do that so that millions of people can hear what it is that happened during that previous administration. Now, I've got to be very FCC friendly here, and guys, it's not easy to do. And Lee, I see Lee smiling right now on the radio. I love being able to see you on the radio. But at some point in time, I'm not going to let it happen today, but I will say that the people who did this to him need to receive a taste of their own medicine. And I don't know that that will ever happen. We generally don't see accountability. I would love to see some congressional investigation into how this happened and why it happened. But I'm talking from Biden on down the line to the ATF and the Biden DOJ and anybody that sat in the meeting and anyone who made the decisions to do what they did here, every single one of them should be prosecuted to the fullest extent of the law. And every one of them, in my estimation, should be made personally responsible to have to dig into their own wallets and pay this kid back whatever it is he lost out of their own retirement. That means your taxpayer dollars, ladies and gentlemen, because this was government that persecuted this young man and his family and literally put him through hell. And it should not be able to stand. Having said that, that's as friendly as I can get without getting kicked off the airwaves. And I'm not going to let that happen today because I'm in too good of a mood for that, Lee. But I think you know where I'm coming from, and I think you agree.
19: I agree 100%. This is going to be a difficult time to get through without making the FCC very unhappy. But I'll say this. The former ATF, I could not agree more. Our current ATF leader, Rob Cicada, the director, has no blood on his hands with Tate. I talked to him briefly. He's at a family emergency today. He's going to call later tonight, and we will add his comments to the story. The man has nothing. He did nothing wrong. Matter of fact, he went to the attorney general and tried to get Tate released, and he, too, was a little befuddled over how long it took. But that doesn't matter anymore. It's happened. President Trump has signed his pardon, and he's going to be released within the hour, probably.
18: Yeah, the ink is dry. And, Dave, if you are listening, you are welcome to call the program. You can text Lee. Lee will give you the number to do that. If you're so inclined, you are welcome to do that. We will take your call at any time. And I'm just letting you know now that we will be reaching out to you. We would love to bring you to a monster cast and give you a far, far bigger audience than the daytime show itself. You know, Lee, here's what I hope he does today, okay? As silly as this sounds, I hope he takes a trip to the nearest liquor store and buys a Big Mac at the closest McDonald's he can get to, okay? I don't care if it's a piece of pizza. I don't care what it is. But I hope his boys that pick him up take really special care of him today. Honestly, goodness, where is he now that he's being released from? Because as I know, and I don't know if there's been any change, you do, he was in that county lockup, which was far worse than the federal pen that he was in.
19: He was there today. He will be released from there today. He was held in that place because they had a hearing coming up at the end of this month, which he will, of course, no longer have to attend because he's a free man. He got a full and unconditional pardon, meaning there's no strings attached.
18: At what time, do you know when, have you spoken to him yet? I know you were awaiting a call
19: from him. I have not. I'm dying. If I dive into my phone, brother, that's the only thing that you know. The only reason I will not be here. But I'm waiting for him to call. He's got a friend who's driving to pick him up. His dad is far away and in PA.
18: What state is Tate in right now?
19: He's in Virginia.
18: He's in Virginia. His parents are in PA. And I'm going to assume they're going to take him home to PA.
19: Yeah, I hope so. I hope so. I don't know what's going on, quite frankly, and neither does his dad. Tate's going to be making these decisions.
18: Well, you know what? I'm sure his mom and dad, Dave, let him go for a little bit. He's coming home to you, brother. He's coming home to you. What an amazing time that's going to be, the full and unconditional pardon. And I guess I can say this, that I got a call. Well, first off, before I say anything, we've got 30 seconds. We're going to go to a break. I'll tell you that when we come back. But I'll tell you how I found out about it today, Lee, and then I want to know the story about how you found out about it. And I'd like to know if you have any type of information as to when he found out about it and, you know, what some of that reaction was. When we come back, Lee Williams.
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24: I'm going to say two.
18: He's right on the money again. Yep. 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
24: I got a good batting percentage here.
18: Yeah, it's probably not a hard guess, but I mean, you know, you can. It's a 1-3 chance, basically. Yeah? Sometimes 4, but generally a 1-3 chance. 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And I'll tell you what, the story we're talking about today, if you're watching on your screens, you see a QR code up there. That's Valorous TV. Had some lengthy conversations with them today, and we're so excited about the partnership with Valorous TV. Wait till you see what's coming, ladies and gentlemen. More to come on that in October. Yeah, putting together video and scripts and pilots and stuff like that, a little bit more difficult. A little bit more goes into it than radio. But I will tell you this, that you can go over to YouTube and you can see us over there right now. We've got some promos up and there will be more of them. By clicking, not clicking on, but just, you know what to do with the promo code. 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Like them and share their posts. 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And we'll leave that Valorous TV QR code up there for you. Would hope that you would go check it out. Lee the Gunwriter Williams, welcome back. So before I tell you how I found out about this today and then reached out to you immediately, how did you find out?
19: I got a call from Second Amendment Foundation's Adam Kraut, and he said, hey, have you heard? And then about the second he said, have you heard, my phone starts going off. He heard from another pro-gun group, and I immediately called Tate's dad, who said his phone blew up. He was fixing on calling me. NAGR has done some really good work on getting him and the other guys booted out of there and pardoned and freed and having their records restored. So has the Second Amendment Foundation. I mean, we've really kicked some butt on this whole thing.
18: Yeah, NAGR, of course, is National Association of Gun Rights, and hats off to everybody who had a hand in this. Hats off to everybody who had a hand in this. I got a call about it, it was right before I called you, so that's been about an hour before airtime maybe. I got a call from Mr. Gottlieb telling me the news, and the first phone call I made was to you. Not that I didn't trust Mr. Gottlieb, but I had to hear this from Lee Williams, the gun writer, before I heard from anybody else about this. And at that time, I'll just tell listeners and viewers that you made it very clear that it obviously we couldn't break this yet because we had not yet gotten the word that we needed. So let me ask you this. Did in a situation like this, did the family get any advance notice? Does the family get any advance notice from DOJ? Do they get any advance notice from the White House? How does that work?
19: No. The federal officials contacted Tate's attorney, who immediately called Tate's family. But that's the way they work. I guess that's why you have an attorney. And I got to tell you, I talked to him, too. He was fantastic. It's just beyond words, bro. It's beyond words. I mean, I got to tell you, it's just been a dream lately.
18: Well, we have to find the words. This is a talk radio show, so we have to find the words for the next two segments, okay? We're good with that?
19: Caleb Welch, Tate's defense attorney, said, I am very excited for Tate and couldn't be prouder to play a small role in his getting home where he deserves to be. You talk about understated. Tate should be so thankful he got a hold of Mr. Welch because he's just a tremendous attorney. And they had a hearing later this month, and had that hearing not have been gutted by the judge, I think Tate would have been freed then, too. I'm just glad he's out. I swear to God, Mark, this has been the answer to a billion prayers.
18: A lot of prayers. Yeah, it really has been. I know my family has prayed for him and his family ever since this story came to light. And I almost say this story. This isn't a story. This is a young man's life we're talking about. We phrase it that way.
19: And he was the wrong guy to end up in prison. I mean, this man... He'd been in the Navy for a while. He was an E-6, probably up for E-7, was ready to go to be a SEAL. He was going to get commissioned. I mean, you talk about having the whole world in front of him. I can't believe they did what they did to this guy. Even Joe Biden's ATF.
18: Don't give him that credit. Let me tell you what is so despicable, disgusting, and sickening about this, which you know, but I want to let listeners know my thoughts on this. It's very important that you understand exactly what happened here in plain English in layman's terms. When Lee says this kid did nothing wrong, he literally did nothing wrong. The current administration and ATF looked back at this and agreed. And they have been working with Lee and attorneys and the White House for months. We're going to go to that in just a second. There's a reason it takes time here, and I understand that, as gut-wrenching as that is for the family. But, again, we were hearing such positive vibes that it was easy to make a prediction on this from just a gut-feel standpoint. But, folks, I want you to know, if you've ever been to gunbroker.com, how many gun owners have been to gunbroker.com? Tens of millions. If you've ever been to a Bud's gun shop, if you've ever been to, Palmetto State Armory, if you've ever been to a big box, okay, everything this young man bought was legal to own. You 100%. Can buy right now today on those same platforms, many of them. So what this reeks of is pig stench, despicable tyrants who put their political gun-hating agenda. That means you, ladies and gentlemen. Tate is representative of you. Let me make this very clear. I don't know, FCC friendly, it's the only way I can say this. Tate represents you. He happened to be the guinea pig. It could very well have been you had your name come out of the hat. And what they did was took what he bought lawfully off of Gun Broker, took it back to ATF, reworked it, did what they did to it, turned it into whatever they did, and then blamed him for having it when he did none of what they did. And let's make very clear, I'm not going to name any names. I don't want any legal problems here, but they lied through their teeth. And this administration knows it from the top down. Now, getting to pardons, why did this take as long as it took? Pardons come in waves, ladies and gentlemen. They don't come individually.
19: Yeah.
18: They come in waves. How many other people got pardons today? Do you know?
19: There's like five total.
18: Okay, but these things come in waves, folks. All right, they don't happen individually. They come in waves. And I would have thought it would have been more like 15 or 20, or hell, for that matter, even 50 or 100, based on how pardons work. I'm a little surprised that it was only 5 to 7 pardons, from what I understand. But nonetheless, the only one that mattered to me today, and they're all important to the people who were pardoned, but this one here is home. Tate's one of us. He is one of us. He is you. He is me. He is my son. He is your son. He is your daughter. He is your uncle. He is your brother. He is your cousin. He's a free American, and now he truly is, again, a free American. We'll be back right after this with Lee Williams. Two more segments to go.

0: With SRN News, I'm John Scott. Prosecutors in the Lindsey Clancy murder trial expected to decide soon if they want to try the case again after a mistrial was declared. A status hearing set for September 29th, the jury was unable to reach a unanimous decision on Friday in the Massachusetts trial of the woman who admitted to killing her three children but pleaded not guilty due to postpartum psychosis. Wall Street will get several important updates about inflation this week. On Thursday, the U.S. will release its August report for inflation at the wholesale level, called the Producer Price Index, or the PPI. It provides details on prices for businesses before they pass along the cost to consumers. On Friday, the U.S. will release its better-known Consumer Price Index for August. Today is Labor Day. Wall Street will be closed in observance. This is SRN News.
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12: 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And I've got them for computers and everyone in my family. They go in my emergency supply kits. And as I was traveling, I'm like, you know what? I want those. So I take them with me everywhere. I will be using it as I travel the country back and forth, from all the way from Savannah, Georgia to L.A. and back and forth in a number of places in between, including Arizona, including Texas, over the course of the next 6 weeks. My Patriot Mobile activated phone will be dropped in this, and it disappears. 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If you're watching and you like the shirt that I'm wearing, this AAR shirt, which is really cool, jmoutfitters.com, and get you one too. All right? Easy to do. See some comments. Great shirt, and it really is. Lee the Gunwriter Williams, welcome back in, brother. What a way
13: Thank
12: to start
13: you.
12: A Labor Day.
13: It's great to be here.
12: Because, guys, you know, if you listen regularly, you know, Lee's not usually here. I didn't want to give anything away today by mentioning that you were going to be here, because I figured enough people who listen to the program that know what we've been talking about, when I put a breaking news on Armed American Radio deal today, and you as a guest are probably going to figure it out. Armed American Radio listeners have brains on their heads and on their shoulders.
13: They do. They certainly do.
12: Yeah, unlike the other side, who there are some on the other side that are angry that this happened, Lee.
13: Oh.
12: Think about that. How sick and twisted that is.
13: Yeah, I can't even go there right now. I mean, I'm still having a hard time accepting that this is real, that he's finally going to be freed. I mean, when you think of everything that that we've been through with him, all the phone calls that I've made to him, and his dad, hearing from his dad, you know, having his dad mention that he's, you know, losing confidence, losing faith. This was horrible for Tate, okay, without a doubt, because about a month after he went into the federal prison, his mother died, and he wasn't able to go to the funeral. But his dad has been living. His dad's a retired teacher, and his dad's been living with this. With one day he's got a boy who's grand. He's going to be a Navy SEAL. He's going to be an officer. The next day he's an inmate in a federal prison.
12: You know imagine what the reunion.
13: He has to have done to his head.
12: Oh no, I can't even imagine. Greg and I were talking. During
13: I can't imagine what it's going to do to Tate. I mean, right now Tate has been living in an environment where you're never at ease. You're constantly looking for threats, especially in this county jail, because there was a guy who was beaten damn near to death by the guards, and there's knives in there. They had a stabbing in there. He's going to go from that type of environment to being home with his dad, where he can actually relax and eat good food.
12: Imagine that reunion. You know, imagine what that's going to be like. It still shocks me, the county jail deal that he had to go through. I would have lost money on that bet. I would have thought that federal penitentiary would have been worse than the county jail. But then when you put that in perspective for me, when we talked about it a few weeks back, it began to make some sense with me. You're dealing with a lot of gangbangers and scumbags who have not yet been convicted, who are awaiting trial or might be finishing a less than 1 year sentence. That kind of thing, that really just don't care, particularly the ones that are getting ready to stand trial for murder or something like that. They don't care. They know they're going away. They're probably recidivists anyway. But nonetheless, I'm just so thrilled for he and his family, and God bless him, man. God bless them all. Greg, jump in here, would you please?
14: All right.
12: You bring your mic live. Lee, just so you know, I called Greg right before the show, and what did I tell you, Greg? How did that conversation go down? Because it was kind of fun.
14: You had told me that there was some big news and that you were going to be celebrating on the air. And I was like, okay, what's going on? And then you told me what was going on with Tate. And first words out of my mouth were essentially congratulations to Lee, because he was leading the charge on this. And that, this is just a great moment for both Tate and his father, and for Lee, for just continually to bang away at this and to keep the attention to this at every opportunity, and and to be able to get it to the right personnel. I mean, getting that to the ATF director Cicada was very important, and to have that information get to those authorities so that they can review and they can have another conference in order to what to do with him, and to obviously look at all the evidence as well.
12: Yeah, part of the problem here, guys with pardons, and this is where the time comes in, because the behind the scenes, the lawyers have to look at that, and here's why. Even though we know what happened and what shouldn't have happened, and we know why what shouldn't have happened happened, because we are very well aware of what the previous administration was all about, he was convicted at trial by jury. And that weighs heavily, heavily, heavily when a pardon consideration is up, particularly a full commutation or a full complete pardon. Now, the first question I asked Mr. Gottlieb today was this a commutation or a complete pardon? He said complete pardon, and I just sighed. Commutation, yeah. For those of you who might not know, means very simply that he's being released, his sentence is completed, but he's still a convicted felon. He still has this hanging over his head. Not here. It's gone. It's wiped out. It never happened. And you know, I got to maybe frame it this way. The worst part about that, Lee, is the fact that how do you square up the last 4 years? Because that's just even more proof that you shouldn't have been there. I'm going to guess that the psychology comes into play here. And it's like, at this point, I don't give a crap. I just want to go home and be with my family, right?
13: Yeah, I'm sure he just wants to right now go home and be with his family. But at some point, he's going to have to make the decision that these 4 years that he spent behind bars, somebody's got to pay for that. And that would be the federal government. Yeah.
14: I bet the first thing on his mind is a good meal.
12: Probably.
13: Yeah. Oh, you cannot believe how terrible the food is in the federal prison. Tate has told me story after story after story about the junk he eats. And then he gets to this county jail, and it's even worse.
12: Mm-hmm.
13: A piece of bread with a single slice of bologna on it was about the only thing keeping him going, brother.
12: Yeah, and I think that's by design, too. I mean, we could go down a bunch of different rabbit holes there, but that's just a power control thing. And sadly, honestly, I hope he eats a really good meal, whatever that is, whatever it is. Like I said before, you know, you tend to just go get a Big Mac and some pizza, man, and have at it. Get a cold beer, right? Something you haven't been able to have that you just take for granted every day, ladies and gentlemen. Think about what we're talking about here. When your freedom is taken away from you, literally stripped from you.
13: Stolen away.
12: Stolen. And, I mean, I can't even imagine the anxiety level that he and others go through going into an environment like that when you know you've done nothing wrong, when you know you're a pawn, when you know this is a political persecution. Folks, this should never, ever, ever, ever happen in the United States of America, ever. And I want you to think about this. I want you to take this to bed with you tonight, and don't ever forget this. There is a political party out there that wants this for every single one of us for one reason and one reason only, because you're a gun owner. And they hate you. And this is what they'll do to you if given the opportunity. And this goes all the way to the White House and the DOJ and the individuals who made the decision to do this to him. Don't think that didn't come across Biden's desk. Now, he might not remember it, but it did. It was his DOJ. And when I think of Stephen Dettelbach and the smug look on that punk's face, you talk about just angering. Good heavens. Anyway, what a way to start a Labor Day weekend. When we come back, we've got one more segment with Lee the Gun Writer Williams. Don't go away. We'll be right back. You're on the Armed American Radio Network. We love each and every one of you. We'll be right back after the break. Don't go away. Hi, guys, it's Mark. Look, I think you'll agree with me that as gun owners, we need to have each other's backs. That's regardless of what state we call home. Here at AAR, we discuss it every day, and we're heard in every state. Right now, Virginians desperately need our help. That means me, and that means you. You've heard the old saying, there's power in numbers, and helping in Virginia is as simple as joining Virginia Citizens Defense League. I'm a member, and I don't live in Virginia. You don't have to live there to join and stand up.

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0: and, of course, Daniel Defense. Make sure to check them all out. Lee the Gunwriter Williams, welcome back in. I was thinking during the break that, you know, today, for me anyway, personally, an ice-cold Budweiser, which I happen to like, okay, not the Bud Light crap, but the beer is going to be a little bit colder tonight when I have one while I'm barbecuing and grilling a steak. The steak's going to taste a little bit better. And as I'm sitting here thinking about that, imagine what that cold Bud and what that steak is going to taste like to Tata Domiak today.
1: Oh, it's going to be – it's going to rock his world. It's going to rock his world. He's going to be so happy. Imagine how he's going to feel when he can meet his dad.
0: Yeah.
1: You know?
0: Yeah.
1: When he go in and give his dad a hug, which he could not do. I mean, he was in a terrible, terrible federal prison. And then he went into an even worse county jail. You know, I got to tell you, I've been doing a lot of thinking about it since we found out. A part of me it still hasn't accepted that he's not out until I get him on the phone.
0: Right.
1: But he's out, and he will be out, and he will be home. I couldn't be any happier, brother. I really couldn't. I want to thank you for all your help. I mean, every time I did a Tata Domiak story, you know, come on the show and we'll talk about it. And I remember you shaking your head left and right about what they were doing to this kid.
0: Yeah, it's mind-boggling.
1: What they did to him. Yeah, it really is. Well, and it shows you that to the Biden administration, political points are more important than justice.
0: Yeah, they don't care. They don't care about you. They don't care about your life. They don't care what they do to you. They don't care about wrecking you. It's all about their political agenda. That, ladies and gentlemen, is the pure definition of a tyrant. And worse. It's worse than that. And I can't even get into that without, in a mood I'm in right now, I feel so good about this. I just don't want to blow it by doing something stupid. My mother has been amazed for 18 years that I haven't said something stupid on FCC-controlled airwaves. And I have to be honest with you, I'm a little shocked by that, too, because, guys, we take what we talk about very seriously here. We live this lifestyle. It's not talk, okay? I've got my carry gun sitting right here, and I've got one on my person, all right? I'll let you guess what it is, but it's the .22 North American Arms. I carry one of those at all times, and my other one gets strapped up. I've got two guns on me everywhere I go. We live this. So we take this stuff very, very personally. When we see stories like this, I guess it's fair to say this, Lee. We feel that because we know that could have been me.
1: I've been an investigative reporter. I get contacted all the time with, hey, you got to do a story on this, got to do a story on this. I remember one of Tate's friends put together a package on Tate, and I start reading it, and I'm like, oh, there's no way this could be true. There's no way
0: you don't
1: want to
0: believe
1: it.
0: You don't want to believe it.
1: No.
0: But it is.
1: And the thing is, everything about it was true. He was completely innocent. He had nothing. They took his toy stand, a non-firearm, and charged him with it.
0: A toy.
1: He had semi-automatic handguns that fired from an open bolt. They're worth a lot of money, and they're completely legal. They turned those into machine guns.
0: That's at the macro level. Let's go to the micro level. I got kicked off YouTube live stream, quote unquote, supposedly indefinitely, for simply building a goat gun during a break.
1: Yeah.
0: So okay. It's hard for them to tell at the time because they are so realistic. I'll give them that. But it's a toy. It's just a toy. And if you go to goatguns.com, which I want you to do anyway, and pick one of those up, you see their YouTube channel has millions of views. So why did I get it? Because it was live streaming, and it was impossible for them, and I guess the algorithm, to determine whether or not it was a real gun. That's how fun they are, by the way, ladies and gentlemen. They're fun to build, and they're fun to own. So check them out. But, yeah, I mean, when I think about the fact that, and I mentioned this to my son today, he asked me why I was in such a good mood, and I told him about Tate getting out. He's been with me on this from day one, right? And he said, oh, man. He goes, how old is he now? I said, I think he's in his late 20s. I didn't realize he was 31. But I said, he's not much older than you, brother. He's not much older than you. And that could have been you. That could have been you. And that cannot be lost on you, ladies and gentlemen. The fact that there was an administration, and there could be, and sadly, likely will be at some point again in the future, the Democrats are working hard on that right now, that would do the same thing to you, should wake you up. It should wake you up. If you know, people don't like to believe that these things can happen. Now, guys, as far as the investigative journalism aspect of Lee, I've sent you stories multiple times over the years that he's not been able to cover because they didn't rise to the level that they needed to be. Greg, how much time do I have? Plenty of time, a minute to music, okay. Yeah, but I've sent these stories to Lee before that he's dug into and realizes, man, I can't cover that. It's just not, it's not there, Lee, right? You've got 20 seconds. Go ahead.
1: Right. Tate Adamiak, hopefully you get him on the show soon with his dad and his brother. I'm so happy, brother. I don't even know what to say. First time
0: start
1: I'm
0: your
1: here,
0: Friday.
1: Just, yeah.
0: Just oh, enjoy your
1: start
0: weekend.
1: Like a son of a gun.
0: There you go. Thanks for being FCC friendly there. We do appreciate it because I know what's in your mind. Lee's going to start his weekend. We're going to do the same thing, folks. And I want you to do the same thing, too. But remember this. That literally, truly could have been you or a loved one. And there is a party out there. Correct. There is a political ideology that would do this to each and every one of us. And I don't want you to ever forget that. We've been talking about it for nearly 20 years on this program. And we are going to continue to talk about it for that very reason. It can happen to you under whatever condition. People don't like to believe. You think, Lee, when you say, I couldn't believe this was true, I couldn't believe it was happening. Imagine if it were happening to you and you don't want to believe it. You don't think it can, folks, but it can. Guys, we're going to get up and do this again on Sunday precisely because they don't want us to. And hopefully, Lee, I'm going to be talking with Lee over the weekend. Maybe we can bring Lee and Dave and Tate onto the program this Sunday. We're going to work hard to make that happen. I can promise you he is going to be on the show. There's no question about it. But let's let him get home, get a taste of freedom, and then we'll talk to him live on the air. And we will bring him live to you, ladies and gentlemen. Armed American Radio's Daily Defense comes to a close right now on a Friday. What a great way to end the program this week. Lee, congratulations to you, and more so congratulations to Tate and his family. Congratulations to all of you. Guys, we'll see you on Sunday. Enjoy your day. Stay safe. 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Have a great weekend.
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8: Breaking news this hour from Town Hall. I'm Rich Thomason. Aviation safety investigators are converging at the scene of a deadly cargo plane crash in Miami. At least five people killed in the crash of the Boeing 767.
9: The Amazon cargo jet skidded off the end of the runway at Miami International Airport. The NTSB launching an investigation into this accident. Prime Air Flight 7598 with the Amazon white logo on its tail was en route from Puerto Rico. The pilot plowing into multiple vehicles that burst into flames, the jet itself basically intact.
8: Correspondent Laura Winter says two pilots among five people in the hospital. Following their Moscow meeting with Russia's Vladimir Putin, U.S. envoy Steve Witkoff and Jared Kushner sat down with Ukraine's Volodymyr Zelensky over the weekend. Witkoff says they talked with Zelensky in Kiev for more than 4 hours.
10: My job and Jared's job together is to bring the parties together, to narrow the issues between them, to create good communication channels. And hopefully we began that process constructively. And we're confident that there'll be a good resolution here.
8: A good resolution that could ultimately end the war in Ukraine. More pain at the pump this holiday weekend. Gas prices are above where they were a year ago.
11: Yes, they're higher today, but we're doing everything we can to push them down. We changed refinery specs recently so that American refineries can produce more gasoline and diesel.
8: Energy Secretary Chris Wright on ABC's This Week. AAA's national average for a gallon of regular gasoline, $4.15. The Trump administration is renewing its appeal to the U.S. Supreme Court to allow new guidelines for mail-in ballots in time for the midterm elections. No trading today on Wall Street. The market closed for Labor Day. More on these stories, townhall.com.
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8: A volcanic eruption in Indonesia snarling the travel plans of almost 200,000 airline passengers. The airspace around several airports has been placed off limits.
13: The eruption has prompted the cancellation of all flights at Jakarta's international airport as well as domestic airports. Diego Urdiales is a Spanish tourist who was supposed to fly home to Madrid.
14: My flight was this morning. I was supposed to get back home to Spain. After I arrived in the airport, I learned that due to the volcano, my flight was canceled.
13: The Ministry of Transportation warns that flight schedules face cascading disruptions as airlines work to restore operations. I'm Donna Water.
8: The far-right Alternative for Germany party, which has repeatedly sounded the alarm over illegal migration, surged to a resounding victory in a regional election in Germany. News and analysis, townhall.com. The Supreme Court's first argument of its new term could determine whether local governments can use state lawsuits to impose sweeping climate-related costs on American energy producers.
15: The High Court hears Suncor versus Boulder County in October. Boulder seeks damages from ExxonMobil and Suncor over alleged climate harms, but the energy companies argue federal law should block state-level claims tied to worldwide emissions. Conservatives warn a ruling for Boulder could invite a patchwork of lawsuits targeting affordable energy, gasoline, and consumer choice. This case seeks damages, not an order regulating emissions, and the court has also asked whether it has jurisdiction. Ron Taylor reporting.
8: The U.S.-Canada trade war threatens to reinforce the resolve of Canadians who stopped visiting the United States last year. The number of Canadians traveling to the U.S. plunged after President Trump's remarks about making Canada the 51st state. townhall.com.
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19: It is 8:06 on the East Coast in your nation's capital, and we are broadcasting from our flagship station, WMAL, in your nation's capital, the Relief Factor Studios. It's O'Connor and Company. Good morning. Although today I am actually in San Diego, California. KCBQ The Answer, our affiliate in Southern California, in San Diego at least. And again, very happy for the generosity of our hosts here, helping me get the show to you from here. It's always fun to do that. Also, coming up in 30 minutes, our friend Matt Foldy is going to be joining us to talk about some of the battleground Senate states and some of the interesting tactics Democrats are using by propping up independent candidates who are really, well, they're Democrats in sheep's clothing. We'll get to that coming up in 30 minutes. Right now, we're joined by the director of the National Institutes of Health. He's had a busy couple of days from that remarkable exchange with Margaret Brennan on Face the Nation that we played for you earlier today, to yesterday's revelations of Anthony Fauci's behind-the-scenes communications regarding the COVID shot and how it might affect pregnancy, and then, of course, the president's announcement with regard to childhood vaccinations. Dr. Jay Bhattacharya, you're a busy man. So we appreciate you carving out some time for us.
20: Nice to be here.
19: I'd like to first address the new executive order with regard to childhood vaccinations. What exactly does it do? Because I feel like I'm getting mixed information from the corporate media about what the president and the Secretary of Health and Human Services actually announced yesterday.
20: I mean, fundamentally, it does two major things. It just sets a signal that this is exactly where the administration is. So first, it confirms our intention to actually study the causes of autism. There's so many families that have autistic children that want to know answers. At the NIH, we've been doing this for the last year. We've given permission to researchers to actually take a look. And the president keeps asking me and Bobby, why has autism risen? So you saw his passion yesterday about the issue. And so we're studying that. We're going to get good answers. It's going to take time. Science is complicated. It's not going to be a simple thing, but it's a real sea change in how we think about things.
19: I'm sorry, I don't mean to do a Margaret Brennan on you. I promise I'm not. But I've been told and I keep hearing that has already been researched, that there's study after study after study that has said that there is no connection.
20: Well, I mean, I think the question, a narrow question of is autism connected to some vaccine or another? That question has been studied for several vaccines, and they, in my view, have not found any link between, for instance, the measles vaccine and autism, right? Now, there's a lot of controversy over that. The issue really to me is that the study of it has been, there's this cloud over the study of it. If you want to study it, you have to kind of, if you find an answer that doesn't comport with sort of the politically correct answer, you're going to be feared for your career. And as a result, a lot of scientists have feared to engage in the issue at all.
19: I see.
20: What we're doing is we're essentially telling scientists, give free rein, really figure out what the biology of this is. A complicated condition. There's a lot of heterogeneity in it, where there's some people with very severe autism, profound autism, like severe symptoms, profoundly disabled, nonverbal, stemming, all the kind of things that make it life very difficult for them and for their families. And then there's like the more sort of more mild forms like Asperger's, like social awkwardness, things like that. Mm-hmm. The biology is going to be very, very different. Yeah. And there's a genetic sort of precondition that we don't understand. There's environmental exposure. And this is, Bobby made this point very forcefully. The rise in autism of the last decades can't possibly just simply genetic. It had to have been something environmental, because the genetics haven't changed so much over the last 20
19: right. It makes
20: years.
19: No sense that in three decades you've seen this incredible spike. That's obvious. That makes perfect sense. Yeah. All right. Sorry. And again, I'm sorry for interrupting.
20: So
19: that's the first side of it, that there is now going to be robust investigation and research into this, and there's not going to be a cloud over it, thank God. What's the other part of what was announced yesterday?
20: Yeah, just real fast on that. We've been working on that for a year and some, like at the NIH. We did this major autism data science initiative to empower scientists to look at this. So this thing, it just takes time for science to produce that. Okay, the second thing is autonomy over decision making for your kids, right? So the president has very strongly feels that the vaccination schedule that we have had for the longest time in the United States, which doesn't comport with our European colleagues, is too aggressive. But that requires and basically forces parents to vaccinate their kids with too many doses all at once. And the president strongly feels that it should be sort of spaced out over time rather than sort of given all at once. The key thing to me, I take out of that, and this is something the president I know and Bobby very strongly feels, is that parents shouldn't be feel forced to do these things. They should be given options rather than mandates. And so the second thing this lays down is that is a principle that we should be partners with our we in the medical field should be partnering with parents and families and making these and helping make these decisions, bringing good science along rather than sort of sitting above saying you must do this or else you're a bad person or something.
19: Yeah. Dr. Jay Bhattacharya is our guest. He's the director of the National Institutes of Health. Some other big stories that developed yesterday had to do with the revelations of behind-the-scenes conversations in early 2021 as the vaccine mandates were being rolled out by the Biden administration. And specifically, I'll just ask it this way. Based on what we know now, doctor, were pregnant women at risk when they were mandated to get the COVID shot?
20: You know, I don't know the full answer to that question, but given that even continuing uncertainty in my mind about that answer to that question, I don't believe that it should ever have been mandated. Actually, even apart from that, right? Especially for pregnant women, you have a new product. Put yourself back in January 2021. You have a new product. You're Tony Fauci. You have doubts about whether this product is safe for pregnant women. I mean, you see that clearly in his text messages. You shouldn't be then going out in public and saying, yeah, everyone should take it, including pregnant women, it's safe.
19: Yeah.
20: Right. I find myself astonished by this because the normally when we are making recommendations for pregnant women, we're very, very cautious because, you know, we don't really know. These products aren't tested on pregnant women in the trials because pregnant women often are you know, it's a vulnerable group and not included in the trials necessarily. And so what you have is a situation where there's very little evidence and public health messaging that professes confidence that didn't exist. And you see that in the messaging. There should never have been mandates around this. And, you know, I think it's a tragedy, actually.
19: Yeah.
20: The should never have happened the way it did.
19: Let me reframe the question then and ask you this way. Based on the information that these public health officials had at their disposal, I'm talking about the Surgeon General, the Director of the CDC, and Dr. Fauci, did they have enough warning signs and red flags for them to have recommended the pregnant women not get the vaccine? Would that have been the appropriate recommendation based on any other scientific condition that you've experienced?
20: I think the answer to that question is yes, with an asterisk, right? So if you had a pregnant woman that had some other medical condition that predisposed them to bad outcomes from COVID, you know, so I would have said, look, we're not certain. We don't have great evidence on this. Talk to your doctor. In general, it's probably not a good idea.
19: Okay.
20: That's what I would have said in that setting.
19: Okay. That and I appreciate that. The other question that if we can bring it back to the childhood vaccination policy, the load, the schedule, I've heard concerns about herd mentality and that even if a parent says, yes, I'm okay with my child getting the shot, if they go into a classroom and that there are kids that don't have the shot, because herd mentality can't be achieved if everyone's not getting it, you understand it better than I do and you could probably explain it. What is the concern there? And what is sort of that Venn diagram moment where things overlap in such a way that we might actually be exposing our society to these diseases we hoped we had pretty much gotten rid of?
20: Yeah, so the idea is something called herd immunity. It's a very simple idea, right? So if you take a vaccine, for instance,
19: I said herd mentality, didn't I? I apologize.
20: Oh, no.
19: That's
20: well, there's a lot of that
19: thing.
20: Too going
19: and
20: on.
19: Also a problem, yes. I'm sorry, Freudian slip. Thank you. Herd immunity.
20: No worries. Yeah, herd immunity. So if you take the measles vaccine, right, it's a really good vaccine for this particular thing. It makes it so that you will not get measles and very unlikely that you'll spread measles to others. So you're taking the vaccine protects others. That's the idea. Not all vaccines are like this. We saw this with the COVID vaccine, for instance. You get the COVID vaccine, you can still get COVID, you can still spread it to others, right? In fact, many vaccines don't have that sort of property of protecting others from the vaccination. They may protect you, but they don't necessarily protect others. The measles vaccine is one where it does protect others.
19: Okay.
20: the idea is, if now, if you're a parent and you're worried about measles, which, you know, with measles is a bad disease for kids, especially, the best way to manage that risk is to vaccinate your child for the measles vaccine. That will solve that problem. It doesn't matter if other kids are with them that aren't vaccinated, because your child is already protected by the measles vaccination, right? So the question of herd immunity is a technical question about what level you need so that the transmission of the disease in the population is low enough so you don't, that the society at large can say, okay, we're near eradication or something, or we don't really have to worry so much about it. With measles, roughly 95% of the population probably needs that kind of immunity in order to get herd immunity, to get to below the herd immunity threshold, so that the transmission is very low. But that's a theoretical matter. If for the parents, if you're concerned about measles, vaccinate your kids with measles. That will stop. That will reduce the risk of measles.
19: It's that simple.
20: To near zero for your kids.
19: Dr. Yeah. Jay Bedetari. We got to leave it there. Sadly, we're up against a break, but I really appreciate it. I know how busy you are. Thank you for joining us. Let's
2: from
19: do it again.
2: 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Witness the true story behind the legend of Robin Hood. 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With an all-star cast, breathtaking visuals, and visceral action, The Uprising is a must-see cinematic epic that really demands to be seen on the biggest screen possible. An amazing story of courage, sacrifice, rebellion. One man becomes the symbol of a people fighting for freedom. The Uprising, from Focus Features and the acclaimed director of Captain Phillips and Jason Bourne, starring Andrew Garfield. Rated R, under 17, is not admitted without a parent. Witness the rise of Robin Hood. Only in theaters. Starts Thursday. You do not want to miss The Uprising. 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
21: The midterms are almost here, and Republicans could be in deep trouble. Polls show Democrats leading in key races. Tonight, Rob Finnerty on Newsmax reveals the growing threat from the DSA and the radical left. With less than 60 days to go, Finnerty says it's time for the GOP to hit the panic button. The House may go, and control of the Senate is up for grabs. Gas prices, mortgage rates, health care, and out-of-control national debt. Americans are angry, and the progressive left wants total control of Congress. Tallarico, El Sayed, AOC, Bernie Sanders. Finnerty reveals President Trump's secret plan to fight back and what you can do to help him. Don't miss Finnerty tonight at 8 p.m. Eastern on Newsmax. 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
2: Diversity is our strength. That's what we were told as our borders were opened and tens of millions of people flooded across the border, including gang members, drug traffickers, sex traffickers, human traffickers, what have you. Diversity is our strength. Diversity is our strength when we were told to allow tens of thousands in from Afghanistan as Joe Biden, well, the anniversary was just last week, conducted a disastrous withdrawal of American troops, desperate people jumping onto planes, trying to get out of that country before the Taliban took over. But none of them were really screened. But it's okay. We need to accept them all here because diversity is our strength. Diversity is our strength continues to be the constant refrain from people who don't want to have any sort of screening or protocols on anyone coming into the country. And let's focus on Afghanistan for a moment because diversity reared its ugly head in Alexandria, Virginia over the weekend. There's a salon there called Karimi, K-A-R-I-M-I. You can leave a review if you've been there. On the internet, because Karimi includes a young woman named Fatana Karimi. She's one of those diverse Afghan refugees who we welcomed with open arms into this country. She does people's brows and permanent makeup and all those bougie things that women in Alexandria like to do. Alexandria, by the way, for those of you who aren't from the area of Washington, is right across the river from Washington, D.C. It actually would have been part of the District of Columbia in the original drawing of the lines had Virginia not taken their territory back and said, no, we're just going to keep this as Virginia. That's Alexandria. A lot of people live there. A lot of left-leaning people live there. A lot of woke people, people who put those diversity as our strength signs in their front yards. One such individual is a young woman who walked in to get her eyebrows done from Fatima Karimi, Fatana Karimi. This young woman's name is Ms. Walton, is Jessica Walton. She is a Jewish woman, and she's half Israeli, half American. She has dual citizenship. She was in getting her brows done, and the conversation turned to a novel that Ms. Walton is writing that has to do with an Afghan woman and a Jewish half Israeli character just like herself. As soon as she revealed to Ms. Karimi, the Afghan refugee, that she was half Israeli, well, the mood took a shift, and suddenly the woman started chanting Free, Free Palestine and demanding that her client, her customer, denounce the genocide of Gaza. She then turned on her camera and started recording this Jewish woman in her salon, and here's a little bit of that video. Take a look.
3: What does that mean?
4: That means that you signed a photo video release form.
3: Okay, I didn't do anything wrong.
4: No, there's nothing wrong. I kindly asked you that. You just kept saying Israel. You're talking about politics.
3: No, not at all. I thought we were having a great conversation about Afghanistan, like a culture that I actually
4: admire. Thank you, and I love that. I kept saying that it's wonderful, and I love what you're doing and everything. But
3: you should give me my deposit back. I had no idea that you would.
4: When you keep saying things like I'm Israeli American, and then I say things like, oh, I just don't really support or believe in Israel.
3: But you are doing this based on my
4: ethnicity. And then you're defending it, which is totally fine. You can defend it as much as you want, but this is my business. This is my...
3: That's fine. That's totally fine.
4: And I'm not going to do it.
3: But you should give me my deposit back. And if you don't, I'm going to have to take legal action.
2: And she did not give her deposit back. And she recorded herself kicking a person out of her establishment because of their political beliefs. And she posted the video on her social media accounts on TikTok because she actually thought that this made her look good. The video has been taken down. We only have that portion of it for you to hear. And she's locked her account because she realizes now somebody said, hey, you know what? This is America. And we know that diversity is our strength and you're not quite familiar with our culture here. But no, you can't do that. You can't do that at all. There's two things that you need to take away from this. Number one, the threat of anti-Semitism in this country is very real. It's why we speak out against it the moment we see it, and why that it should not be tolerated in any way whatsoever. This is not political. This is not something that's open to debate. People are discriminated against because of who they are, because of their religion, because of their faith, because of their ethnicity. And if you really do believe diversity is our strength, maybe hate and intolerance shouldn't be something that you embrace in the eyes of diversity. And the second thing that needs to be taken into account, we really should be screening all these refugees before we let them into our country. Don't you think?

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3: With SRN News, I'm Rich Thomason in Washington. Aviation safety investigators converging on the scene of a deadly cargo plane crash in Miami. At least five people killed in the crash of an Amazon Boeing 767 overshot the runway at Miami International Airport. Following their Moscow meeting with Russia's Vladimir Putin, U.S. envoys Steve Witkoff and Jared Kushner sat down with Ukraine's Volodymyr Zelensky over the weekend in Kiev. Witkoff says he talked with Zelensky for about 4 hours, the ultimate goal of the talks to finally end Russia's war in Ukraine. More pain at the pump this long holiday weekend. Gas prices above where they were a year ago. AAA's national average for a gallon of regular, $4.15. The Trump administration renews an appeal to the Supreme Court to allow new guidelines for mail-in ballots in time for the midterm elections. More details, srnnews.com.
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7: This is Seth Leibson for townhall.com. Some people did something, one prominent Islamist member of Congress put it. An Islamist candidate for U.S. Senate wrote, "Those we killed in our response to 9/11 were equally to be mourned as victims just as the Americans killed on 9/11 were." He has also campaigned with a popular broadcaster who claimed the U.S. deserved 9/11. The Islamist mayor of New York has posted on X, "There is no moral difference between those who were killed on 9/11 and those we killed in response." This is how we lose the distinction between good and evil, which many thought would never be confused again after 9/11. Elie Wiesel wrote, "History is to civilization what memory is to individuals. For those of us who remember 9/11 accurately, we can never forget it, nor the fact that vast numbers of people with a medieval ideology still want us dead. Those engaging in moral equivalence about it are the handmaidens of hate. If ignored, they will be the authors of our destruction, which, Abraham Lincoln reminded us, can only come from within." I'm Seth Leibson.
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12: Thanks for joining us here on this Friday on O'Connor and Company. And since it's Friday, we're heading into another weekend. It's going to be a beautiful one all over the country. I guess it could rain somewhere, but it'll still be beautiful. It's June, after all. Can I please ask you to take a moment out of your busy schedule this Friday as we head into the weekend to bless a boy or girl who's looking at summer without their mom or dad because their parent is in prison? And then it gets worse because children of prisoners, through no fault of their own, miss out on so many of the childhood memories that every kid deserves. And many of them get into trouble with the law because, well, they don't have one of their parents there. They're surrounded by bad influences like drugs and gangs and too much time on their hands. And it's all the reason why summer camp is a great idea for all kids, but especially kids that are in underserved communities and who are in danger like this. You and I can break that cycle. We can do it with one small donation. 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
13: 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It was kind of hard, him not being there, because it was just me and my mom. If you're thinking about donating to Angel Tree, it's a really good thing to do to contribute to us kids, because it'll make us feel special and make us feel like we're important in life, and it'll make us feel loved, you know? And everyone wants to feel loved. Thank you, Angel Tree.
12: Yep. 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This is your way to heed Christ's great commission and bring these children the word. Imagine that. And it only takes $200 to send a deserving child to Angel Tree Camp. So before you head out for your weekend, how about you change a child's life with a donation of any size, whatever you can give. And by the way, I just did a quick check. Can I just tell you, we've been at this. This is our ninth day on this pledge drive, on this drive to send children to camp, children of parents who are in prison. We've now hit the 100 child mark. 100 children's lives have been changed because of your generosity. 100 children are going to hear the gospel and be free of those horrible elements in their lives because of you. Thank you so much. I'm overwhelmed by it. Be a part of this. Be a part of what we're doing here. Go to LarryOShow.com and then click on that banner at the top of the page for Angel Tree Camp, the Prison Fellowship Foundation. Thank you so much for that. I really appreciate it. You know, I like to share with you a lot about my life. For those of you who are new to the program and have only been here now as we finish up our fourth week of national syndication, you're going to learn a lot about me and my life and my wife Meredith and my kids and yes, my divorce and my ex-wife who I have a great relationship with and my past and my favorite sports teams. And I think of all of those things, the things I like to talk about the most is being a dad, about my children, my four children, four great, incredible, totally unique and different children. My oldest child, Quinn, is a superstar. She's incredible. And she was born with cerebral palsy. It happened during her birth, which was a very rough birth. And she's had a challenge her entire life. She doesn't have full use of her right hand, and she walks with a limp because she doesn't have full neurological control over her right leg. It's very common for people with cerebral palsy to have that hemispheric sort of dilemma that she's had to deal with her entire life. And she continues to do so now as a graduate student. My youngest child is on the autism spectrum. He's 19 years old, and he is nonverbal. He communicates. He has a couple of different ways that he communicates with us. He just graduated high school last year. I bring up these two children in my life to tell you that I have been in the special needs parents universe really since the moment I became a parent officially. And it's through that spectrum that I want to tell you about this story that is making the rounds right now and going viral and getting a lot of attention on social media, because it involves two internet influencers who shared with their audience the fact that their expectant baby was going to probably be born with Down syndrome. Now, if you're a parent my age, you know that right around the halfway mark of your wife's pregnancy, or your pregnancy if you're a woman, the doctors suggested that you get an amniocentesis, especially if mom is in her 30s. Why do you get the amniocentesis? You screen everything with the ultrasound. Why do you need that? Well, you know, this way we can do a real check and you can see if there's any issues with the baby. Wait, what do you mean issues? Like the baby's, you know, in danger of not surviving? Or that there's going to be a problem with the birth or the pregnancy? No. Just, you know, it's you check the genes and you see if maybe when the baby is born, they might have, you know, something like Down syndrome. So you can be prepared. Or you can, you know, make sure that you make all the choices that you have available to you. Wait, what do you mean? What do you mean prepared? I mean, whether I find out now that my baby has Down syndrome or I find out the day of my baby's birth, what difference does it make exactly? What exactly can you prepare for that? Does it make a difference? You get a different crib, paint the nursery a different color? What are you talking about exactly? And I continued asking those questions until I realized it was an abortion screening procedure. We do this test so that you can decide whether you want to keep your baby or not, because your baby may not be perfect. Guess what, everybody? Your baby will not be perfect. There's no such thing. There was one perfect baby born about 2,000 years ago. That was it. It just so happens that now they think you can screen it, and so you can, you know, eliminate the possibilities of having a less than perfect baby. And that brings us to these two. These two, Jesse Ridgway, is his name, and his wife Ashley, as they shared in this video the medical results that show that their child will, in fact, more likely than not, although there are a lot of false positives on these tests, which is a tragedy beyond explanation, they found out when doctors told them that their baby had been diagnosed with the trisomy 21. That's the Down syndrome marker. And here's what happens. Take a listen.
10: Here we go. Thought we're going to see the result. I have to download the official report. Abnormal insight result. Consistent with trisomy 21. No.
14: What is it? Wait. Why are you saying this?
10: No.
14: Let me see. I can't see it.
10: It says abnormal insight result. Blah, blah, blah. Showed 3 chromosome 21 signals consistent with trisomy 21 Down syndrome. Genetic counseling is recommended. Pattern consistent with trisomy 21.

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1: The viral internet video goes on to show them reacting to this, showing their grief, showing their, you know, their... Hard to talk about this story and not put yourself in that position, right? It's hard to talk about this story and not think of the great parents that you have met your entire life whose children have Down syndrome. It's hard to talk about this story and not think about the incredible human beings that were born with Down syndrome that you have met in your lifetime. And you know what joy they hold in their hearts, what joy they bring to their siblings, what joy they bring to their parents. And you see these two narcissists weeping about how maybe things might be more challenging for them. And I'll cut to the chase. They killed their baby. They killed their baby. They decided that that baby was better off not developing fully and being born with Down syndrome. Their baby was better off to just be killed right now by their own parents. And in some circles in this country, this is celebrated. In Iceland right now, they brag about the fact that they have no babies born with Down syndrome. And it's not because they've in some way eradicated the conditions that lead to a baby being born with Down syndrome. No, no, no. There's no babies being born in Iceland with Down syndrome because they kill them all and they don't let them be born. Statistics show that 90% of babies that have this same result from pre-birth screening end up with the same fate, but it's just not talked about. It's just hidden. It's just swept under the rug. And because of that, I appreciate the fact that these two narcissists decided that they would share their ghoulish decision with the world on their highly trafficked social media platform, because it allows us to see this evil right in front of us. I want to read how this was written up by TMZ, of all people. Jesse says the choice was not made lightly. The 33-year-old influencer acknowledged some followers may disagree with the decision, but he said he and Ashley ultimately believed it was the best choice for their family. What family? He described the experience as extremely traumatic and said Ashley underwent the procedure earlier this week. Also, he claims that this was all a result of consultation with doctors who laid out exactly what the challenges would be. Hang on, let me find that part of it so I can read it perfectly. No, I don't have that part of the article anymore, and I apologize for it. He said the health complication. Oh, here it is. Later, he learned more about the potential health complications and lifelong challenges often associated with the disorder. Let me tell you something, Jesse, and every other parent out there, or would-be parent, or potential parent, or a young person who wants to be a parent, I want to tell you something, and I am making you a promise. Every single baby that you are...

life matters. And those of us who oppose abortion, when we say that this is a death culture and that we value life, this is what we mean. And next time you're at an airport and you see somebody with Down syndrome, I want you to look them in the eyes. And I want you to thank them for bringing joy to your life, because that's what they do.

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4: Dr. Robert Malone is the author of the book Lies My Government Told Me and The Better Future Coming. That resonates today, considering the lies our government told us about the COVID shot. He also wrote the book Cy War, Enforcing the New World Order. His Substack is a good one, malone.news. Dr. Robert Malone, also known as the original inventor of the mRNA technology for vaccines specifically utilized for the COVID shots. Dr. Malone, always good to talk to you, sir. Thanks for joining us.
5: Thanks for having me on, Larry.
4: Based on yesterday's revelation, specifically with regard to contemporaneous conversations happening between Anthony Fauci and Rochelle Walensky and the Surgeon General, yes. A week after Joe Biden was inaugurated, this was January 25th, 2021. I want you to look at this. This is what the CDC director, Rochelle Walensky, said with regard to the COVID shot and pregnancy. Take a listen and then we'll react.
6: Is it safe to get vaccinated while you're breastfeeding?
7: It absolutely is safe to get vaccinated. So I would say if you are thinking about getting vaccinated, there is no bad time to get vaccinated. Get vaccinated while you're thinking about having a baby, before you're thinking about having a baby, while you're pregnant with your baby, or after you've delivered your baby. There is no bad time.
4: Dr. Robert Malone, I'm not going to ask you if that's factually accurate. I'm going to ask you, was she lying right there? Did she know better, and was she lying to expectant mothers and putting them at risk?
5: The information that's coming out suggests that she was, and that there was an active discussion about this positioning, and that this was basically a policy position taken by the administration with Anthony Fauci's input, I think strong input. And that there was what she's saying there is unequivocal, that
4: right.
5: They have unequivocal data of safety. And that was absolutely the gentlest way to put it is a misrepresentation of the facts. Larry, what really bothers me about all this, and we're going to have more because of Fauci's cell phone, is that it's revealing a systemic problem throughout the government, this collusion. You know, there's various legal strategies about something like this, where you have what appears to be a true conspiracy. Is why this discordance? Why the willingness to promote these falsehoods? Another one is that Fauci's record now shows that he was questioning that the vaccines were not preventing infection and disease, and he was aware of that.
4: Mm-hmm.
5: And yet, for instance, I was literally called a liar by the Washington Post for saying exactly that. Right. So the truth is coming out now, and I'm not so concerned about the vindication. What I'm concerned about is the appearance that there was some conflict of interest. It's very hard to square the circle about what is being revealed now, because it seems to indicate a major discordance between the private communications and awareness. And on almost every single aspect of this outbreak and the issues around the vaccine and the public policy positions that were taken and taken rather forcefully in a coordinated fashion and promoted globally. Why was that the case? And I think the answer is that the Bayh-Dole Act and a number of other things have created a structural conflict of interest that pervades the government, and that has got to be fixed.
4: Are these, am I right to just presume that even though they had data that undermined the actual public statements they were making, they set that data aside and continued with the forward messaging that they had because they just determined that it was in the greater good? Is that really what this all boils down to?
5: You're stumbling on that. The gap in your expression there indicated your own cognitive dissonance that this was in the public good. That you just put your finger right on the core issue, is that the data are inconsistent with the policy position. And this is not a minor thing. This impacted globally. It impacted across the United States. It impacted public health. It has destroyed the legitimacy of my profession in many ways. And what bothers me is that we can now clearly see that discrepancy, that discordance. And the big question is why. And you're putting the most benign framing on this.
4: I'm trying.
5: But and of course, if you do otherwise, you will immediately be attacked by our usual friends. But I'm speaking of corporate media, of course.
4: Yes.
5: But it is clear that there's something deeper going on here. And that, for me, the salaciousness of the latest revelations of Tony Fauci's behaviors and the middle finger salute from his wife and all that stuff makes for nice press and buzz. But here we are in D.C., and this is a serious topic. Why did the entire government coordinate in this fashion in ways that it understands clearly now? We're not aligned with the data. And we either have some sort of data blindness like groupthink discusses, or we have a conflict of interest and people are aware of what they're doing. And it's hard for me, when you see the notes, to not think that Tony Fauci was fully aware. And Tony Fauci was put in a position where he could put pressure on the rest of the administrative state.
4: Dr. Malone, I got to leave it there. Robert Malone, it's malone.news. 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
10: Breaking news this hour from Town Hall. I'm Rich Thomason. This is The Week, Dallas the Place, the first ever Republican midterm convention, Wednesday and Thursday at the American Airlines Center in the Big D. Security is top of mind, but local authorities taking a proactive approach.
11: Dallas officials have revoked permits for a September 10th protest near the Republican convention. That's where President Trump and Vice President Vance are expected to appear. Police say they need direct coordination with organizers before approving demonstrations near an event drawing more than 20,000 people. Protest leaders accuse officers of missing or canceling meetings, but city officials say the priority is keeping attendees, demonstrators, and officers safe. Andrew Stewart reporting.
10: The National Transportation Safety Board is taking the lead in the investigation of a deadly Amazon cargo plane crash in South Florida.
12: The plane overran a runway at Miami International Airport, and flights were paused at the busy travel hub. Plumes of black smoke poured from it. The Federal Aviation Administration says the aircraft was heading into Florida from San Juan, Puerto Rico. Videos and images show the plane stopped beyond the airport runway as smoke billowed into the air.
10: Correspondent Ken Lorman says at least five people were killed. The Boeing 767's two pilots are among the injured. Three of the injured are hospitalized in critical condition. A senior Iranian official says Tehran plans to announce a so-called exclusion zone outside the Strait of Hormuz, targeting vessels it believes are trying to transit the waterway. This comes a day after the U.S. hit several Iranian oil tankers in response to Tehran launching ballistic missiles at American warships. Price of diesel fuel has spiked to yet another record high. National average, $5.90 a gallon. Gasoline averages $4.15, that according to AAA. More on these stories, townhall.com.
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14: 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Texas Republicans are turning against data centers, raising concerns over their impact on electricity and water costs. Governor Greg Abbott and Attorney General Ken Paxton are taking a closer look as voters voice opposition to new projects. James Dolph Elmore Jr. has been sentenced to 20 years in prison for the 1986 death of 16-year-old Laura Miller. A Galveston County jury found Elmore guilty of manslaughter after prosecutors accused him of preparing the cocaine that killed Miller. Miller's death was one of dozens linked to the Texas killing fields, where most cases remain unsolved. The FBI is investigating a report that more than 153 million U.S. and Canadian driver's licenses may have been exposed on the dark web. Cybersecurity journalist Brian Krebs says some records appear linked to businesses using idscan.net, an identity verification company. I'm Trey Westerberg on AM 1070 and FM 103.3, The Answer.
15: 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Dallas Cowboys football, it is official that Von Miller is going to wear the number 40. He was able to get that jersey number from fullback Hunter Lipke, who has switched to the number 30. Also, the Cowboys, they have created about $19 million in cap space by restructuring the contracts of defensive tackle Kenny Clark, cornerback Deron Bland, and also tight end Jake Ferguson. Rangers baseball, good win yesterday. They defeat the Rays by a 6-0 score. Series continues with Kumar Rocker on the mound. The Houston Astros, they beat the White Sox yesterday by a 6-2 score. And now Houston this evening begins a series against the Arizona Diamondbacks.
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19: 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From Conroe to Aldine, from Humboldt to Cypress Fairbanks, and all along the North Beltway. 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Larry O'Connor, Mike Gallagher, Alex Marlowe, Scott Jennings, Hugh Hewitt, Larry Elder, Jay Sekulow, and Kevin McCullough are right here. 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
10: It is the Wednesday, September 2nd edition of O'Connor and Company. Mark Davis in for Larry here in thriving DFW, deep in the heart of Texas, where just miles away from where I sit, we got that GOP midterm convention happening next week. We've talked a little bit about what to expect from that, and we've talked about a lot of things with the midterms hanging in the on the horizon and things to anticipate as it draws near. So if you find yourself walking around some days thinking, hey, what's Chris Sununu up to right now? Talented, very talented political voice, governor of New Hampshire. And so what's up with him? He is the CEO of a magnificent outfit called Airlines for America, A4A. So we're going to talk some Labor Day, some travel, some airlines, and maybe a political thing or two. Governor Chris Sununu, what a pleasure to talk to you, sir. How are you doing?
21: Well, I love the way you open that. Like there's a whole thwart of people walking down the street going, where's Chris Sununu? What
10: there have to be. There now? Have to be, because you
21: very
10: are flattering in our lives.
21: Thought, but I don't even think my family walks down the street wondering where I am at any given point. But I appreciate the thought.
10: We're going to answer that question. We're going to answer that for absolutely everybody. First, tell everybody what A4A, what Airlines for America, what is that?
21: Yeah. So after being governor, Airlines for America is effectively a trade association for the largest airlines based here in Washington, D.C., but really handles issues in all across the country and all across the world, right? Advocacy, anything the airlines agree on, which sometimes isn't much because they're so competitive, which can be a very good thing for the consumer. But anything they agree on, whether it's safety standards, advocacy issues, fighting issues in states, working with our agreements all around the world, right? Making sure international travel and the other countries are living up to their agreements. We handle all of that sort of thing on behalf of all the major airlines. Cargo guys too, UPS, FedEx, Atlas. I mean, these are the biggest cargo guys in the air, as well as the largest six passenger carriers. So it's amazingly interesting. There's always something going on. We're always at the front end of government shutdowns, or now we're rebuilding air traffic control. So I've only been here about just shy of a year, but man, there's not a day that goes by where there isn't something new and interesting happening in the airline industry.
10: Well, clearly it fills up. It fills the news. It fills our lives. And with Labor Day coming, obviously, it's going to fill our days. So let's talk about some stuff related to the current gig, and then we'll go back and wax nostalgic about your days pounding the political turf. Here's the first thing that occurs to me. If you're going to lobby on behalf of the air, I still love to fly. I still can't believe I can get in a massive thing that leaves the earth. I think Louis C.K. said, you're in a chair in the sky. Stop complaining. And yet, this is not the air travel of decades ago. The seats have become smaller. It seems like everybody is more surly. What do you tell somebody who says, you know, I used to love to fly, but I just don't anymore?
21: Yeah, they forgot about what it was like to used to fly. So it's safer than it's ever been before. It is actually more comfortable than it's ever been before. The planes used to be filled with smoke. We didn't have nearly the capacity that we used to have. It was basically only rich people could fly, right? It's cheaper than ever before to fly. With the latest rise in jet fuel prices because of the Iran thing, it's a little bump in that. But it's far and away one of the most affordable things you can do. It kind of bucked all the inflation trends of the last 5 or 6 years. So you can opine for the old days of airlines all you want. But I'll take sitting in one of the new planes that are coming off the line at United, American, Delta, Southwest, whatever it might be, any day of the week Families can fly. More people are flying than ever before because it's so affordable, right? It is so affordable. Airports, remember airports used to be like these dingy places and the terminals were small? They're like luxury malls now. You can get fine food and dining and shopping and everything like that in some of these amazing airports. So I don't know. If people can opine all they want for the olden days, but I think they forget what the struggle was like and how few folks could actually afford to do it.
2: You got a gift. You got a gift. They done good when they found you, Governor Chris Sununu. All right, let's go up into the tower and talk air traffic control. I just can't imagine what it's like to even do that job. It's amazing the ballet that takes place in the skies over America and across the world. Every once in a while, there'll be some disturbing thing, like Marine One, and they're not quite sure it's taken off from the White House grounds. And I know those are little one-off things, but it makes everybody wonder how air traffic control is doing. So how is air traffic control doing?
21: Yeah, so this is the one thing where we are opining for the old days a little bit, because up until a couple of years ago, the air traffic control system was complete junk. It really was. And it's what keeps us safe, right? And the fact that every time there's a government shutdown, it's actually the air traffic controllers and the TSA workers that are forced to go to work, long hours and the whole nine yards, yet they don't get paid, right? The government is not paying them week after week after week. And then you add on this very antiquated system. So the new administration comes in, and one of the first things they do, Secretary Duffy, who runs Department of Transportation, Brian Bedford, who runs the FAA, they work with the president, and they say, enough is enough. This old system that ran on, literally runs on floppy disks and paper strips and isn't really digitized, we're going to go after it. We're going to make it the most robust system in the world, and they're doing it. So Congress gave them about $10, $12 billion about a year and a half ago. And they said, this is only about half the money you need. Show us you're not going to be like previous administrations and just kick the can down the road and not do anything. Show us you could actually deliver new radar systems, new radio systems, new software systems, and then come back for the second tranche of money. And again, I just represent the airlines. They do not represent the FAA. But undoubtedly, they've done a phenomenal job. As a former governor, I can tell you it's very rare. And you should be very skeptical when someone tells you the government is doing a good job. But in this case, they really are. They've started to really transform this old-fashioned system to something new, modern. And now we're going to go after kind of that second tranche of money. One thing we don't have the dollars for, the system was built very nascent, right? You might be flying from Newark to Burbank, but believe me, Newark and Burbank have two very different software systems that don't talk to each other, that are it's not broken, but it's really wonky. They're going to kind of what they want to build is called the common automation system. So everything is talking in the same language, the same way, all across the country, because that's how we travel now. And so that's a really cool piece of software. It's billions of dollars, but it's going to be upgraded, and it all keeps reinsuring safety, because safety is always number one. We are the safest system in the world. We're very proud of that. But people don't realize, we actually have to slow our system down. We're actually incredibly inefficient, because we err on safety to make up for the very antiquated piece of junk AT air traffic control system that we have. And God bless those air traffic controllers themselves. They have to work with these very old-fashioned systems. We're going to bring that. The government is really bringing that into the next level. Airlines, they're reaching out to airlines because we're on the front lines of it, the number one user. So it's all pretty exciting. We need Congress to keep, get that second round of funding coming in. But again, as someone who's seen public works projects fail time and time again, this one's going incredibly well. So we want to keep the ball moving. Instead of a 10-year project and making it like a 3-year project, it's going really fast. Big win for the American customer, for sure.
2: We have established that Airlines for America has done well in finding you, and you seem thrilled to be in their company. In our final couple of minutes, let me just ask, do you miss it? Do you miss getting the call and being on those Sunday morning shows as a purple state governor? We just want to find out where you are on the are you still watching the passing parade? What are your thoughts on midterms, the Iran war, the affordability issue? Give me if you still had the old gig as more of a creature of politics, what would be your thoughts on how things are going this summer?
21: Look, it's a midterm election. As a Republican, midterm elections are hard, but I think the Republicans are going to pull out some interesting wins. They could win in New Hampshire. They could win in Michigan. We'll see but then again, they could lose in Ohio and they could lose in Texas. So look, I don't want to say a political creature, but I try to just bring politics to common sense. And I think politicians try to make it too difficult, and it's foolish. Just be normal, be commonsensical, kind of work with, you know, talk to voters on the front lines. And then I tried to carry that, obviously, on my Sunday morning show. So I was governor for 8 years. Of course I miss it. I loved being governor. It was an incredibly difficult job, but an incredibly fulfilling job. I did 4 years under Trump and 4 years under Biden, the COVID crazy. I think we'd all like to forget about that. But I used to do, got to do a little more of the political shows. I still do the political shows, but I now represent the airlines. So I represent them on kind of both sides of the aisle, because last time I checked, you know, most airplanes have half Republicans and half Democrats, and it doesn't really matter. We just want planes to be safe and flying forward and people buying tickets. And, you know, labor, going into Labor Day this weekend, I'm talking, instead of talking poll numbers, I'm talking, hey, we're going to have 17 million people flying on Labor Day, which is a good, strong weekend. And making sure that Congress, if anything, here in Washington, these guys sitting over my shoulder, they're not just patting themselves on the back for extending funding for a couple of months, because we still have government shutdowns that worry us. So I still keep my hand in this job, very much in the political mix, trying to make sure that the senators, and no matter what party you're from, Senate, Congress, they're keeping government running, right? So that every time you step on a plane, you know you want to know your air traffic controller is getting paid and your TSA agents are getting paid and not stressing out over finances while they're trying to land your plane. So we always keep it super safe. But we got to make sure that Congress does their job, too.
2: I want those people happy, and you sure seem happy. And so we wish you continued joy there at Airlines for America. It's great to have you on, Governor. Thanks for weighing in on all of those things. That is the indefatigable Chris Sununu. All right, speaking of governors, when we come back, we're going to hear a little bit from Brother DeSantis. He had a little something to say, haven't we all, about flock cameras. The benefits are real. They absolutely are. I hear every cop who says they help us catch bad guys, and that makes me think well of them. I also hear every privacy concern, and I know you don't have the exact same privacy expectation in public that you have in your house, but I got an observation about that. And Governor DeSantis down in the free state of Florida has reined in the flocks, and we'll let him explain that to you as we talk to each other
4: on
2: Wednesday.
4: I gotta tell you, I'm happy I am that I switched to Consumer Cellular. 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
4: Smarter than you. And they act even worse. They act like you're a moron, that you're an idiot. Please, I know you already know this, but don't for a second be taken in by that. Don't for a second believe that in some way they have some intellectual superiority over you or anyone else that you know that's in your life that votes conservative, that aligns yourself with the founding principles of this nation. They're just not very smart. Chelsea Handler, a great example. Chelsea Handler is this comedian. She had a TV show on the E! Channel. More on that in a moment. She showed up on this podcast. This is, I think, produced by CNN or one of them. I'm not sure. But it's supposed to be all intelligent people who come on there. And she put on the dark black rimmed glasses like all the liberals do. And she had this to say about Attorney General Todd Blanche. Take a listen.
7: We're going to get Todd Blanche. He's going to be confirmed. And he's going to overturn Roe v. Wade. We're all sitting around. All these men who have these powerful platforms are sitting around watching this happen to women, to communities that you could instead be supporting. You don't have to, like, turn over a whole new leaf. It's just about being a decent human being.
4: She's just brilliant. And, yes, it's Vox Media and New York Magazine. It's their podcast. And they invite this woman on to be some sort of intellectual, you know, spokesperson for the left. And I'm sorry, what's her concern? By the way, we're going to get Todd Blanche. You got Todd Blanche. He's confirmed. It's over. All right. But what's your biggest worry about her again? Can we just play the beginning of that, Chelsea? Chelsea, what's your worry about Todd Blanche?
7: We're going to get Todd Blanche. He's going to be confirmed. And he's going to overturn Roe v. Wade.
4: There it is. Yeah. Because the attorney general can overturn a Supreme Court decision. Everybody knows that. Boy, you know, why didn't we think of that before, pro-life conservatives? We should have gotten... should have gotten the right attorney general to just overturn Roe v. Wade. Also, by the way, what year is it? 2026? It's been 4 years since Roe v. Wade's been overturned. It's been 4 years. And here's Chelsea Handler raising the alarm, you know, shooting up the flare. Oh, everybody be careful, because the attorney general is going to overturn the Supreme Court decision that the Supreme Court overturned 4 years ago. They're morons. Did just because they put on the black-rimmed glasses doesn't mean that they're smarter than you, okay? And that goes across the board. And while we're on Chelsea, because you may, it was just a slip, it was a one-off. Come on, that doesn't mean she's stupid. Oh, no, she really is stupid. Here's Chelsea Handler in an appearance on Jimmy Fallon's Tonight Show. This is from a couple of years ago, but it still tells you exactly who she is. Take a listen to Chelsea Handler just a couple of years ago.
7: I didn't know until I was 40 years old that the sun and the moon were not the same thing.
8: I find it hard to believe, but what are you talking about?
7: It was shocking to me as well. I mean,
8: of course, it must have been more shocking to you.
7: I was in Africa. We were on safari. My sister and I were riding an elephant, and there was a man riding an elephant for us because we don't know how to ride an elephant.
8: Yeah.
7: And my older sister Simone looked up at the sky, and she said, Chelsea, look up. It's not often you get to see the sun and the moon at the same time.
8: Yeah.
7: I was like Scooby-Doo. I'm like, another dumb American,
4: Wait, no, not dumb American. Just dumb Hollywood comedian television star. Don't wrap all of it. That has nothing to do with being American. So this is Chelsea Handler. This is a woman that they bring out to lecture you about your political positions, to lecture you about your morality, to lecture you about how you vote. And she was 40 when she realized that the sun and the moon were two different things, something literally a kindergarten learns. How did she get to have this lofty position, by the way? Oh, if you don't know who Chelsea Handler is, here's the thing. When she was 30, she was a comedian. She did some sketch comedy. And then the E! Channel, remember E! Entertainment Television? Yeah, the E! Channel hired her to do a show. It was called The Chelsea Handler Show. And it was a disaster. It was 2006 when she was hired to do that. And it went for 12 episodes. That was it, 12 episodes. It tanked. But then suddenly, even though the show tanked and she only did 12 episodes, suddenly she got her own show called Chelsea Lately, and it ran for 7 years. So what happened between the disaster that was the Chelsea Handler show that only ran 12 episodes and then giving her own show? Well, she started dating the executive in charge of the E! Entertainment Channel. As Joan Rivers put it, Chelsea Handler made her career lying on her back. That's how Joan Rivers put it. I'm merely quoting Joan Rivers. God bless her.
9: The midterms are almost here, and Republicans could be in deep trouble. Polls show Democrats leading in key races. Tonight, Rob Finnerty on Newsmax reveals the growing threat from the DSA and the radical left. With less than 60 days to go, Finnerty says it's time for the GOP to hit the panic button. The House may go, and control of the Senate is up for grabs. Gas prices, mortgage rates, health care, and out-of-control national debt. Americans are angry, and the progressive left wants total control of Congress. Tallarico, El Sayed, AOC, Bernie Sanders. Finnerty reveals President Trump's secret plan to fight back and what you can do to help him. Don't miss Finnerty tonight at 8 p.m. Eastern on Newsmax. 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
10: With SRN News, I'm Rich Thomason in Washington. This is the week Dallas the Place. The first ever Republican midterm convention takes place on Wednesday and Thursday. Security top of mind. Local authorities have been taking a proactive approach. The National Transportation Safety Board is taking the lead in the investigation of a deadly Amazon cargo plane crash in South Florida. At least five people died. The plane overshot a runway at Miami International Airport, slamming into several vehicles. The two pilots among the injured, three of the injured hospitalized in critical condition. A senior Iranian official says Tehran plans to announce a so-called exclusion zone outside the Strait of Hormuz, targeting vessels it believes are trying to transit the waterway. This comes a day after the U.S. struck several Iranian oil tankers in response to Tehran launching ballistic missiles at American warships. This is SRN News.
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4: Jobs are looking good and looking strong, and we're told the job market is great. But if you're not happy with your job, if you don't have upward mobility, if your wages have been stagnant, if you don't feel like you have the power or freedom to move from one job to another, or maybe start your own career or your own small business, well, then the economy isn't that great. The job market isn't that great. It's really about how this economy is affecting you. And the fact of the matter is, there are a lot of numbers, statistics, and factors within this economy that objectively are quite good and quite strong. The only question is, can Republicans, can the Trump administration get that message out? Well, let's talk about some of the good things that are going on right now in this economy, and most specifically, how it affects the most important part of the economy and the jobs market, and that would be small businesses. We're big fans here of Kelly Loeffler. She is the administrator of the SBA, and she joins us now. Ma'am, thanks for joining us. Always good to talk with you.
16: Larry, great to be back on with you.
4: Well, the track record's pretty good here when it comes to small businesses and being able to really build that entrepreneurial spirit, build upon small businesses that were already established, or start your own business, especially since the big, beautiful bill from last year. I know you don't want to just say, look what we did last year, but we're really starting to see the fruits of it right now, aren't we?
2: Absolutely. And look what's going on right now. We don't even have to talk about last year, which was a great year, starting to turn the ship from the disastrous Bidenomics that drove inflation price levels up 21%, that drove interest rates up, that stagnated the jobs and wages in our economy. What's happening right now is an unprecedented economic boom. And I'm here in Virginia today, actually. I'm going all across the state, from Charlottesville to Fredericksburg to Richmond. And we're visiting small manufacturers because Made in America is coming back. And that is driving all the data that you see coming out. We just reported rising factory expansion for like the 21st month in a row. We have all-time record business formation, all-time record employment, and we have rising wages. And what's driven that? Because we have totally different policies, like the working family tax cuts.
4: Yeah, it's true. Whenever you saw any modicum of job growth in the Biden administration, first of all, a lot of it was just people returning to work after the pandemic. But otherwise, you were seeing government jobs, you were seeing minimum wage jobs, and they weren't manufacturing jobs in any way whatsoever. Can you talk to me about the new manufacturing jobs, specifically with small manufacturing? Because people think, I think when they think manufacturing, they immediately think, oh, it's, you know, automotive, or we're talking about, you know, airlines or something. But it's really small manufacturers that are driving this.
2: Exactly, Larry. That's why I love to talk about this, because, in fact, 98% of all of America's manufacturers meet the small business definition, but our big manufacturers can't do it without them. So if you talk to the CEO of Ford, he tells me, I cannot do it without 5,000 small manufacturers spread across this heartland. These are machining operations, they're materials fabrication shops. There's, like I'm going to today, some of the technologies that make the, you know, discrete technology that goes in our weapons systems. We know that without this manufacturing base, what happened to our nation over the last 50 years, where it was hollowed out, we lost 90,000 factories, five million jobs. And we sent it overseas and told the workers, you know what, you know, folks in China and Mexico are going to do your jobs. And that ends with President Trump saying, we're going to make things in America, and we're going to make them better than ever, and we're going to have industrial dominance. And that's why the working family tax cuts rewards hard work. It doesn't punish it. And that's what the last administration, they didn't just punish it with high taxes and high prices. They really strangled it with massive regulation that just kept our manufacturers from building. But thanks to President Trump, we are a nation of builders, and I see it everywhere I go.
4: Speaking with SBA Administrator Kelly Loeffler, and I wonder if you could talk about how the tariff policy has affected, one way or the other, manufacturing, and specifically whether it affects small manufacturing. By the way, that's just astounding. 98% of the manufacturing in America is actually small manufacturers and fall under SBA definition. How has the tariff policy affected either positively or negatively those manufacturers?
2: Well, tariffs have been very positive. So when you think about that 98%, these are folks that were told that China's going to make the parts. Their local machining operation, where they have maybe 20 factory workers, and I call them factory loosely, but these are skilled trades. These are men and women who are welding. They're operating CNC machines, presses, lathes, laser-driven robotics, cutting, and you know, all the things that it used to take thousands of workers to do, we're now able to do locally, do it better with faster turnaround time. And so tariffs have made all the difference in that, because, you know, take Coosa Steel or any steel plant I'm walking around today, might have 100 to 300 workers in it, which meet the small business definition, but they were all down on their last leg. It was like maybe one shift a few days a week. Now they're up to two, maybe three shifts 5 days a week because of tariffs. And so President Trump has really saved this country by putting tariffs back on. And they're reciprocal tariffs. These are tariffs that Europe had exacted on us and China. If you look at U.S. trade rep Jameson Greer's trade book, half of it is Europe and China putting tariffs on us.
4: Do we need to do a better job of getting that message out? Because right now, a lot of voters, they think the tariffs are bad and they're not helping the economy. But you just painted a picture that by having these tariffs, the reciprocal tariffs, as you appropriately labeled them, it has actually increased the demand here domestically for products that people normally would have been getting from a foreign nation. But now, because you can get them domestically tariff-free, it means that American businesses and American companies can make these items and manufacture them with American employees and ship them domestically. By the way, that also helps mid-size and larger manufacturers because they don't have to keep this stuff on their shelves for 6 months waiting for the next freight to come in across the Pacific. They can get products manufactured in a much shorter time frame, so it helps them with their inventory control.
2: That's exactly right. And that's what everyone says. They don't realize, they said, I did not realize what I was giving up by relying on China. Maybe yeah. Consumer taste changed while that shipment was on the water and then they still had to pay for it. You know, the list goes on and on. But the bottom line is jobs and wages. We have record all-time employment in America right now. We have rising wages because people are coming to America to build and buy things. Foreign manufacturers are saying, I want to make it in America. Monday morning, I was in Macon, Georgia, doing a ribbon cutting, getting to put the shovel in the dirt for the first part of a new factory that a small manufacturer that started with an SBA loan, he's going to hire 500 more employees because of fair trade. That's happening community after community. So you can't tell me that tariffs are destroying this country when under the first term of President Trump, we had 1.9% inflation. Joe Biden kept the tariff on and then added some in China. And so this is a policy that is working for this country.
4: All right. Kelly Loeffler is our guest. She's the administrator of the SBA. You mentioned Georgia, so I'm going to have to ask you about the political scene down there. You know it well. I'll get to that in a moment, though. But before I do, I did want to ask you one other thing about your role at SBA, because it struck me when it was announced that you would be part of Vice President Vance's anti-fraud task force. That is such an important issue. And the more we learn about the rampant fraud in our federal government and these government programs that keep siphoning more tax dollars and increasing our debt, we find out that people are robbing us blind. What is your role there on anti-fraud, and what can you tell us about the efforts so far?
2: Well, I think, and thank you for asking, that the SBA has an outsized role in this because we touch so much of the money that came out during COVID. Now, that was $1.2 trillion that went to small businesses because the SBA has the biggest network of banks, 5,000 banks around the country that was able to get that money out. But unfortunately, $200 billion of that was marked as fraudulent by the Office of Inspector General. Mm. So as we go back through that, we're able to apply lessons learned, bring that to the task force. We're working with Palantir to apply AI flags and algorithms to detect it quicker, because there is so much fraud that if we don't use AI and at least setting parameters, of course, all of this will be determined by humans, but at least flagging, it will take us 900 years to get through all of it. And taxpayers deserve accountability today. We've already sent $22 billion of fraudulent loans back to Treasury for collection. That encompasses about 500,000 borrowers that we've sent to the DOJ for prosecution.
4: All right, let's get to this Georgia political scene, because you know it well as a former senator from Georgia. John Ossoff running for re-election. He's just a one-term senator here. He recently said, and this went viral, they love him on the left there. They think he's going to be president. I'm going to quote him. Donald Trump's rise is a symptom of a deeper disease. I suspect many of you are here because you recognize that our task is not to just to contain his wickedness, but to cure the rot that gave rise to it. Does he know that Georgia just voted pretty significantly for Donald Trump? When he says the rot and the wickedness of Donald Trump, he's talking about Georgia voters.
2: Yeah, well, that's 100% his platform is running on hatred of our great president to distract from the fact that he has taken abhorrent votes in the Senate. He voted against the working family tax cut. He wanted to have families pay more to the government and take less home. He wanted to put boys in girls' locker room. He voted for that. He voted in lockstep for Joe Biden's open borders. He has to keep the focus on his hatred for President Trump and this administration because he has nothing to show Georgia's voters. And those are just facts. That's not even political. His policy is completely out of step with Georgia. Georgia is a red state. Everywhere I go across Georgia, people say, thank you for the work you guys are doing. This thing's turning around. Because we were going in a pretty bad direction. You look at, they had high energy prices as a policy. We had national average $5 as a policy. There weren't even any wars going on. So that's just the tip of the iceberg.
4: And real fast, when you last ran, it was before Georgia instituted some voter integrity provisions that Joe Biden and John Ossoff called Jim Crow. Ossoff opposes those same sort of measures at the federal level. How big of an impact do you think that's going to be in this reelection attempt for John Ossoff and for...

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1: Elon Musk walked into the Lion's Den yesterday and sat for a lengthy interview with The Economist. It's on video. It's something to see. Not because of Elon Musk being able to combat the lies brought in by a left-wing liberal elitist journalist from Shropshire, who went to a private school, by the way. We did some research on her. She's pretty privileged. She's pretty elite. It's the way, again, he's able to push back against her, but more importantly, the tone and direction of her questions. Here's a little bit. Take a look at this.
2: You don't buy the idea that anybody, to put it really crudely and simply, any kid in Africa died because of the suddenness with which...
3: Zero.
2: I just don't think that's right. I just don't think... I've had people reporting in Africa who...
3: How many NGOs are there that could step in? Because bear in mind, it happened quickly, and there are literally tens of thousands of NGOs.
2: Not everyone functions as fast as you do. If funding is cut off for antiretrovirals overnight and it just stops, then people will die when they don't have access to them. And it just
3: only if they cannot get funding for that. But the Gates Foundation has $50 billion. What about them? What about any one of a number of organizations? What about
2: Well, in lots of these countries, USAID...
3: Mackenzie, whatever her last name is, used to be Bezos, gave $50 billion. What about that?
2: But, you know, let's be practical. In many of these countries, USAID was the biggest funder. But I don't want to have an argument...
3: USAID was a political organization.
2: It may also have been that, but it was the biggest funder of healthcare systems. So I'm very
3: sure... Biggest funder of regime change.
2: And there may well be benefits from having...
3: Also, USAID funding was not stopped. It was moved to the State Department.
2: It was stopped. There were huge numbers of things shut down in Africa that were
3: No, there were claims
2: related.
3: Of this. These claims are false. They're nonsense. Absolute nonsense. But when funding is stopped for fraudulent organizations or for something, do you think they're going to say, well, please keep funding the fraud? Or do you think they're going to come up with a sad story that sounds sympathetic in order to get the funding restored? Obviously, it will be the latter, and that's exactly what they did. But zero.
1: That's done. Right. Good for him pushing back on this. And again, this is your typical journalist who, without evidence, well, we've got people on the ground who said that the funding was cut off and that's why people died. Well, no. Let me just tell you something. If you relied on that funding to keep your child alive and the funding got cut off and you knew that there were other NGOs and other foundations that were also available to fund those things, what would you do? The answer is obvious. And I do like that she conceded when Elon Musk said, no, the USAID was a political organization that worked on regime change on a subterfuge basis without any checks and balances with the Senate. He didn't say all that, but that's implied and embedded into what he was saying. She conceded that, oh, it may be, but they also saved starving children. Because that's the whole trick. You prop USAID, you even give it the name. It's aid. It's the U.S. giving aid. But it turns out that you're actually doing really reprehensible things. And maybe you use the fig leaf of, you know, providing vaccinations for children, which, by the way, private charities tell you they're doing all the time. It was great. And by the way, then he went on to talk about the DAs that are allowing people to die in the streets of America by putting criminals on the street. Here's clip four.
3: Where there is danger in this country is because... We fail to incarcerate repeat violent offenders, and that's the classic sort of Soros DA or judges that fail to incarcerate repeat violent offenders. And if somebody gets arrested 50 times, literally, for violent crimes, and eventually they're going to kill somebody, so you either incarcerate them or people will die.
1: That's right. And people are dying in America because people are not getting incarcerated. And this is 100% true. New York Post article from last year. 63 offenders responsible for 5,000 crimes in New York City. In 2013, study out of Sweden found just 1% of the population was responsible for 63% of violent crimes in that country. And then this reporter starts trying to label him far right because of his ideas. And Musk was brilliant in pushing back on that. Here's clip five. Go.
2: You support not just the populist right, but the far right. In fact, very fringe parties in some countries.
3: No, I support the normal people.
2: Okay.
3: What you call the far right, falsely.
2: You think is the normal person. Okay.
3: Yes. Literally, you could go back 10 or 15 years, and these policies were completely normal. What I think is quite funny is to, like, take a speech from Obama and Hillary, and then go to someone and say, who's sort of, on the sort of what I call the lunatic left, and say, what do you think of the speech by Trump? I'm like, oh wow, he's the worst person ever. Actually, that was a speech by Obama, or actually, that was a speech by Hillary.
2: I agree that the center of gravity in this country has shifted, certainly in the Democratic Party, shifted to the left. But that's not what I'm talking about. I'm talking about people like Rupert Lowe.
3: It's actually just normal people.
1: He went on to say, here are the three things I believe in. I believe in having a secure border. I believe in having safe cities. And I believe in not doing wasteful spending in the government. So please tell me which of those things are far right, which of those things are extreme, which of those things are the fringe. Thank you, Elon Musk. Every single Republican running for office, that's what they need to do when they label you, when they call you a MAGA extremist. Say, oh, MAGA extremist, here's what I believe in: securing our border, enforcing our laws and punishing criminals, and trying to get a hold of the fraudulent spending being done in our government. If that makes me extremist, I'm not alone. Keep it here. O'Connor Company rolling on here on this Friday morning. 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
6: Breaking news this hour from Town Hall. Armitage Thomason. Investigators, including from the National Transportation Safety Board, are on the scene of an aviation disaster in South Florida.
7: A cargo plane crashed at Miami International Airport as it overran the runway number 30. It came to rest at a field adjacent to the airport. At this time, we can confirm that we have at least 5 deceased individuals, and we have multiple individuals that were transported to local hospitals with unknown injuries.
6: Miami-Dade County Sheriff Rosie Cordero-Stutz says it was an Amazon Boeing 767 that overshot the runway yesterday afternoon, slamming into several vehicles, bursting into flames, 5 people injured, including 2 pilots. Some of the injured had to be rescued from the flaming wreckage. A hurricane warning is up for Hawaii Island, as a county, that is, as Hurricane Lowell bears down on Hawaii. Robbie Berg at the National Hurricane Center is urging those along the storm's path to take the warning seriously.
8: We're already seeing heavy surf building on the southern shores of all of the Hawaiian Islands, and those will continue to build over the next day or so. Those waves could get to the point where it's not safe to be out on the water. And so we would ask tourists, residents there, and surfers to please be aware of the dangers associated with those types of waves.
6: Lowell expected to make its closest approach to land late tonight or early tomorrow morning. A far-right party has scored a landslide victory in a regional election in Germany. The Alternative Germany Party has railed against a flood of migrants into the country, also taking a friendlier stance toward Russia than the center-right Christian Democrats. Gas prices have hit a record high for the Labor Day weekend, averaging $4.15 per gallon, according to the AAA. It's nearly a dollar more than last year, surpasses the previous record of $3.82, that from 2012. Townhall.com.
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10: 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James Dolph Elmore Jr. has been sentenced to 20 years in prison for the 1986 death of 16-year-old Laura Miller. A Galveston County jury found Elmore guilty of manslaughter after prosecutors accused him of preparing the cocaine that killed Miller. Miller's death was one of dozens linked to the Texas killing fields where most cases remain unsolved. The FBI is investigating a report that more than 153 million U.S. and Canadian driver's licenses may have been exposed on the dark web. Cybersecurity journalist Brian Krebs says some records appear linked to businesses using IDscan.net, an identity verification company. Texas Republicans are turning against data centers, raising concerns over their impact on electricity and water costs. Governor Greg Abbott and Attorney General Ken Paxton are taking a closer look as voters voice opposition to new projects. I'm Trey Westerberg on AM 1070 and FM 103.3 The Answer.
11: 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Looking back at the weekend in college football on Saturday, number 5 Texas defeats Texas State 59-7, and number 8 Texas A&M shuts out Missouri State 50-0 in the Big 12 over the weekend. Number 12 Texas Tech defeats Abilene Christian 33-10 on Saturday. Number 23 Houston knocks off Oregon State 33-20, and Baylor loses to Auburn 17-16. Moving to NFL football, the schedule this weekend includes the Cowboys on Sunday beginning their year against the New York Giants and the Houston Texans. They will host Buffalo coming up on Sunday.
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1: We are live in Washington, D.C., your nation's capital, on our flagship station, WMAL, and for all of our regular listeners on our flagship station, WMAL, you'll be happy to know that in 30 minutes we'll be joined by friend of the program and regular co-host of the show, Patrice Onwuka. She'll be joining us for her Friday appearance. Is she going to say Friday? I think she says. She'll be joining us coming up in just 30 minutes. Good morning. Larry O'Connor here in the Relief Factor Studios. Great to have you here on this Friday as we wrap things up, at least as far as morning show host duties are concerned, with a very, very important story. Joining us is Stephen Mosher. He's an expert on China, president of the Population Research Institute, and author of the book The Devil and Communist China. And Mr. Mosher, you've been writing quite a bit now and analyzing what happened here between the Catholic Church and the communist regime in China. And it's not a new story, but there seems to be more information about this. First of all, sort of summarize it, because I'm an American Catholic. I've been watching this transpire now for, well, I think since the late days of Benedict or maybe the early days of the Francis pontificate. And I don't know what's real and what's not in terms of what our relationship is with that government and what sway they have in who can be a bishop and who can't be a bishop. Last I checked, it's the Pope who decides who can be a bishop.
18: Well, we don't know, actually, because it's a secret agreement. It always has been a secret agreement. It remains 8 years after its original signing a secret agreement. But we think... we know that it concerns the appointment of bishops. And if that's what it concerns, then it's very concerning indeed, because what has happened now over the last 8 years is that the Chinese Communist Party has been appointing bishops. And then it goes to the Vatican and says, here's the person we want as bishop, certify them, endorse them, and we'll go ahead. And the Vatican almost invariably does. Huh. If it doesn't, the Chinese Communist Party goes ahead and puts the bishop in place anyway. So it seems to me, and it seems to a lot of us out here, that what the Chinese Vatican agreement is that it gives the Pope a temporary veto to say yes to the Chinese Communist Party, I endorse your candidate, and go ahead, and we will... install him.
1: So, I mean, this is a tale. This goes back even pre-Reformation. These were fights that were going on with the Eastern Church, wasn't it, about who has the priority and prominence and the final say on who gets to appoint a bishop?
18: Well, yes, but the Eastern Church wasn't a communist party.
1: Right.
18: It's atheistic.
1: Yeah, exactly.
18: Marxist in orientation. And look, the bottom line here is that the Chinese Communist Party wants to do something it calls sinification. But it's not sinification in the sense of enculturation. We're not talking about putting cute little dragons on the roofs of Chinese churches or painting images of Our Lady as Manchu dynasty princesses. That's all wonderful. That's all enculturation. This is not what that's about. Sinification is about Marxification. It's about turning the church into an extension of the Chinese Communist Party, following its line, following its ideology, and promoting its leaders, namely Xi Jinping himself. It's exactly the same thing as the Nazis did in the 1930s with Nazification to the Protestant and Catholic churches. And what did that result in? Well, 2,300 priests at least dying in Dachau because they refused to agree to Nazification to turn Christ Church into a church extolling Nazis and Hitler himself.
1: This is in the news today. We're speaking with Stephen Mosher about this revelations or lack of revelations about a secret agreement right now between the Vatican and China. And it's in the news because Pope Leo, just 2 days ago, has in fact officially appointed a Chinese bishop, but it was one that was agreed to and promoted by the communist in Beijing. Some defenders or at least explainers of the Vatican, Mr. Mosher, will say, listen, they had to have an agreement with this authoritarian government. Otherwise, they would stifle all faith. They would stifle and put a block and oppress every Catholic. And so they had to reach some kind of accommodation so that the church can grow under certain auspices. I think I'm giving them the benefit of the doubt in explaining the argument, unless you know better what their argument is.
18: Well, I think that's it. I think they thought that the Catholic Patriotic Church, which is officially in schism from Rome, by the way, would be a safe haven for Catholics in China. All the priests and bishops had to do was to compromise and agree to join the Catholic Patriotic Association, and then everything would be fine. Well, that's not true either, because the same rules that apply to the underground church apply to the Patriotic Church as well. The Patriotic Church is under pressure, too, from the Chinese Communist Party. There are surveillance cameras, espionage agents, rules requiring every penny to be documented and reviewed by the local religious affairs office. Uh-huh. There are rules about Patriotic Church officials and priests not being able to go out in the street and give a blessing. You can only conduct religious rites within the walls of the church. Can't bless someone's home, can't go out, can't hold a catechism class for the young because it's forbidden to pass the faith along to anyone under 18. So as far as the Patriotic Church being a safe haven, that's not true either. And the bottom line is, this was about appointing bishops, right? Because we've got 100 sees in China, 40 of which were vacant. Right now, the number of vacancies is increasing, not decreasing, because they're only advancing one or two candidates a year. In 20 years, there'll only be 30 bishops in China instead of 90 as there are now. So it's a slow decapitation of the church.
1: According to a report from the Hudson Institute, 10 bishops have been persecuted by the Communist Party because they resisted the party's attempt to exert control over basic ecclesial matters there that the bishop is in charge of. Has the Vatican responded to this report that our own bishops are being persecuted by the Communist Party?
18: No, that nothing has been said by either Pope Francis or now both Leo about the persecuted bishops of the underground church. I'll tell you about one. Bishop Guo of Fujian province has been under arrest or house arrest for most of the last 8 years. He lives behind bars. They put bars on the windows. It was a small house, bars on his gate. A few brave parishioners still come to see him from time to time. They hand their rosaries to him through the gate, bars of the gate. He blesses them and gives them back.
1: Wow.
18: But he's going to be confined probably for the rest of his life. I haven't heard anything from the Vatican about his plight.
1: And is Christianity in general outlawed in China, or is it only tolerated as long as the party controls it, which of course means it's not Christianity? If I visited China and I had a suitcase full of Bibles, would they be confiscated? Would I be allowed to come in and evangelize in that country?
18: No. Evangelization is absolutely forbidden, especially by foreigners, because they kicked all the missionaries out of China back in the early 1950s. Some of them didn't make it to the border. Some were beaten to death before they reached Hong Kong. Yeah. But no, all of the missionaries, thousands of missionaries in China were expelled. It used to be possible before Xi Jinping to bring in Bibles, to bring in rosaries. We've done that. I've done that. But you can't do it now. That's contraband. Besides, it's the wrong Bible. They've written their own Bible. You see, the Chinese Communist Party.
1: They've written their own Bible. Oh, that's must be entertaining. Mr. Mosher, this never comes up when the president and our negotiators are sitting with Xi Jinping at the table. Human rights is a pretty big deal, and I know that the president embraces the Christian faith and promotes the Christian faith. I would think that they would want to bring this up when they meet with Xi Jinping in September here in Washington.
18: Yeah, Xi Jinping needs to hear these things from the president. The president did free Ezra Jean, the pastor, by bringing up his name in the meeting.
1: Yes.
18: He couldn't get Jimmy Lai, the great Hong Kong Catholic, out of jail, but where he wishes in solitary confinement. But it needs to be brought up more. Human rights is the road to freedom.
1: I do not, Mr. Mosher, want to venture into speculation, and certainly when it comes to the Vatican, but there are a lot of people who are speculating as to why they reached this agreement, and it has to do with money. Listen, any nation state or major corporation that sets aside their values and they make deals with the communists in Beijing, it's usually about money. Is that what's at the root of this from the Vatican, do you think? Is that what the reporting suggests?
18: Well, we know that from the Chinese point of view, they work their will on people by money, by drugs, by honeypots. Those are the three favored methods they use. So it wouldn't surprise me if great sums of money have been offered to individuals in the Vatican. I once asked the great Cardinal George Pell, the Australian cardinal who was in charge of Vatican finances for several years before he was undermined and arrested in Australia on false charges, about this. I asked Cardinal Pell if there was any evidence in the books in the Vatican of Chinese donations. He said, no, there's nothing on the official books, he said, but we don't know what's in the private accounts. Okay. So he did not immediately deny the fact that there may have been bribes offered.
1: Real fast, Mr. Mosier, we've only got 30 seconds. If somebody wants to stay on top of this and get some, who are you trusting on the reporting? There's a lot of good, you know, you got EWTN, you got The Pillar, you've got LifeSite News. Where do you go for information on these stories?
18: Well, I go to China, and I publish what I write in LifeSite News and the New York Post and other places.
1: All right. Well, we'll continue to follow your work, and I appreciate you shedding some light on this important story, and hopefully some lawmakers and people at the White House, including the vice president's office, who has just written a book about his Catholic faith. Hopefully they're listening, too. Thank you, sir.
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0: Ronald Reagan understood that preserving liberty required more than defending it. It had to be taught. In his 1989 farewell address, Reagan warned America about the danger of losing its national memory. If we forget what we did, we won't know who we are. Reagan understood that a free nation cannot preserve principles its people no longer understand. Every generation must learn why America's freedoms matter, understand the sacrifices that secured them, and accept the responsibilities that come with self-government. Liberty cannot be simply inherited. It must be intentionally passed from one generation to the next. Because when we fail to teach the meaning of freedom, we eventually lose the will to preserve it. 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
1: Time now for Critter News. We have some critters in the news, and when critters are the focus of a news story, we like to focus on it, bring it to your attention, and then label it Critter News. So we have Critter News. A viral video yesterday featuring the Secretary of Health and Human Services wrangling not one but two black snakes in a back patio of someone's home. His wife, Cheryl Hines, the Hollywood actress, cheering him on in the background as this happened. Bobby Kennedy, at the age of, what is he, like 74, 75 years old, making us all look like schlups, giving every other husband a bad name. Honestly, I don't like having to go up a flight of stairs to kill a spider in the bathroom because Meredith is freaking out about it. It's like, what would you do if I'm not here? And by the way, what's the spider going to do to you? Seriously. Just let it be. That's fine. I don't know what I would do if I had a snake in the backyard, let alone two snakes. I've had snakes in my backyard before. I let them go about their business. They don't bother me. I don't bother them. I'm told the black ones are bad, right? Aren't the black ones like scary ones or something? Anyway, two black snakes. They seem to be like making out or something. I'm not sure. Do snakes like do that sort of thing? Do they like get busy? I'm not sure. But these snakes seem to be entangled. And there goes Bobby. He's got his jacket off, but somehow he always keeps his shirt impeccably tucked. Have you noticed that? He's not getting the untuck it shirt or whatever that thing was that they tried to push on us a few years ago. Rush Limbaugh used to advertise them, right? It's like, this shirt was designed to be untucked. Isn't every shirt designed to be untucked? Anyway, he's got it tucked in impeccably, perfectly. And, well, here's what it sounded like as he goes over to wrestle the snakes into captivity. You can hear his wife cheering him on. Let's hear it. Going to get the snakes. Snakes are trying to climb up the wall, by the way. They're very active. They're very slithery. They're very slimy.
24: What are they?
1: He just grabs them. Dude doesn't flinch.
24: So what were they?
1: He jokingly said they were moccasins. He's got a good firm grip on them, though.
24: Okay. Are they biting?
1: Yeah. And then it bites him. It bites him. The snake bit him.
24: The mouths are huge.
25: Bobby, please.
1: Bobby, please. Okay, they're right on the ocean, too. They got waves crashing there. They're right on the ocean. And there he goes. He grabs his snakes. They start biting them, or at least one of them does. Just throw them over the fence. What is he doing? Why? Why does he do this? Why does he? And why is there always a camera around when he does this, too, by the way? It's all a setup, isn't it? They call them, did they say what kind of snakes these were? These were, by the way, at Dr. Oz's home in Florida. Well, that explains everything. It was Florida. A black racer. It was a black racer snake, not a moccasin, which are deadly. Cheryl cheerleads the removal of a pair of black racers from Dr. Oz's patio, Kennedy posted, in an apparent reference to his wife, actress Cheryl Hines, apparently. The video posted by Kennedy on Tuesday shows him wearing a shirt, trousers, socks, no shoes as he approaches the slithering snakes and crouches to grab them. Woman can be heard saying, "Bobby, please, Bobby, please." Dr. Oz leaves Center for Medicare and Medicaid Services, which is part of the health department led by Kennedy. And by the way, I think Kennedy is old enough to be on Medicaid, if in fact, or Medicare, if in fact he did need medical treatment from getting bit. Although I think he gets that fancy federal government employee health plan as well right now. So, you know, when you've got that kind of coverage, you can be bold and courageous. Women dig this, don't they? Women get all excited when they see a man wrestling with nature and going out and taking care of things. It's like, "Oh, is that pest bothering you, young lady? Let me take care of that for you." And then they go, I don't know why it's Foghorn Leghorn all of a sudden, but that's what they like. That's what they like. When called, I will serve. But I don't go out of my way to kill bugs. I'm a live and let live kind of guy. Meredith, on the other hand, and I have asked her, I said, "So if I'm not home, what do you do with the bugs?" Because she gets angry at me, by the way. She gets angry at me if she has a dream about a bug that she has to kill. She will wake up and then be angry at me because in her dream, I didn't take care of the insect. I'm married to an insane woman. But I'll come home from being out of town for a couple of days for work, and she'll be standing in the doorway all ticked off at me. I'm like, "What did I do?" "Well, I had to deal with a spider in the bathroom." And I'm like, "Well, okay, what'd you do?" "I killed it. I flushed it." "Okay. What's the problem?" "Well, I shouldn't have to do it." No, you shouldn't. Just leave the spider be. But she thinks that she'll be asleep and the spider will crawl on her and then she'll inhale it. And I don't know. I'm just glad there are no snakes. Good for you, Bobby. Good for you.
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6: With SRN News, I'm Rich Thomason in Washington. Investigators on the scene of an aviation disaster in South Florida. An Amazon Boeing 767 overshot the runway yesterday afternoon at Miami International Airport, slammed into several vehicles, and then burst into flames. 5 people were injured, including 2 pilots, and 5 people were killed as well. Some of the injured people had to be rescued from the flaming wreckage. A hurricane warning is up for Kauai County as Hurricane Lowell bears down on Hawaii. Lowell expected to make its closest approach to land late tonight or early tomorrow. A far-right party has scored a landslide victory in a regional election in Germany. The party has railed against a flood of migrants coming into the country. Gas prices have hit a record high for Labor Day weekend, averaging $4.15 per gallon. More details, srnnews.com.
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1: O'Connor and Company, live from your nation's capital, but coast to coast on our Salem Radio Network. Good morning, and thank you for joining us here. Larry O'Connor from the Relief Factor Studios. Listen, the conversation that many American manufacturers have been having really for decades since globalization and the whole idea of free trade, which was never free, and cheap labor overseas, is that how can we continue to manufacture here in the United States and employ American labor and still keep our product or service cost effective and affordable and something that will still bring us profit and bring our investors profit? That's how the free market works. And sadly, for most American corporations, the bottom line has always been, well, the bottom line. And they flirted with the idea, if not completely committed to manufacturing overseas. Now, President Trump has tried to reverse that trend, and he's been pretty effective in some realms. But the conflict in Iran has driven the gas prices up, driven energy prices up. That makes it that much more expensive. And, well, what are you going to do? Well, we'd like to focus on a success story, an American manufacturer of a great product, by the way, which I swear by, where they've been able to sort of navigate those rocky waters, and they're still committed to American manufacturing in the great Hoosier state of Indiana. Welcome, please, Con Davis, CEO of Byrna Technologies, to talk about this. All right, there's a big buildup for you, Mr. Davis. You better deliver. Good morning. Thanks for joining us.
10: Good morning, Larry. Thank you for having me on.
1: So talk to me about how you've been able to deal with this, because there's no doubt about it. When gas prices bounced back up the way that they did back in March, when the military conflict with Iran and then the shutting down of the Strait of Hormuz occurred, you've got to be, it affects the cost of everything, because everything that comes to your factory is now related directly to the gas prices, right?
10: Oh, that's very true, right? Everything that comes in and everything that goes out is impacted by what's happening with fuel prices. I will tell you, though, one thing that makes that much more cost effective, being located here in the United States and having most of our suppliers, I mean, we're more than 90% of our suppliers located domestically as well, those freight lines are much shorter. So the impact is not nearly as high as you would think it would be when you are located close to your customer from a manufacturing point of view and close to your suppliers.
1: Well, what about the argument that the American labor force is no longer the type of labor force where you can get good quality employees that are willing to do manufacturing work or capable of doing manufacturing work for the dollar? I'm told that all the time.
10: Oh, I would push back on that very hard. I will tell you that from a manufacturing quality point of view, you can't find a better worker than the American worker. Labor quality that we have in our Fort Wayne, Indiana facility is just unbelievably high. On top of that, with your factory being here in the United States, you can control the quality. You can focus on those types of programs, and you can get to the factory really often to take care of that and check that out. You know, and the final piece I would add on that, too, is from an intellectual property point of view. If you're manufacturing with a partner in Asia, you really don't have control over your intellectual property. So those are the patents, the things that make your product special and unique.
1: Yeah.
10: When you have your own manufacturing here in the U.S., you really control that.
1: Ooh, I want to follow up on that because I know I've worked in industries before I became a talk radio host. I was actually in a lot of different manufacturing venues at one point in my career. And I know there's this SWAT. We're speaking with Con Davis, by the way, CEO of Byrna Technologies in Fort Wayne, Indiana. Byrna, B-Y-R-N-A, Byrna.com. You've got to get solicitations from these contract manufacturers in Asia all the time. A lot of them in China, or they're located in, you know, Indonesia or the Philippines or what have you. Contract manufacturing is a real temptation, isn't it? But that's where your IP starts to get threatened in a major way. Can you sort of, for those who don't understand contract manufacturing, can you sort of spell out exactly how they entice so many companies to build overseas?
10: Absolutely. So they do a couple of things. I mean, first off is they will tell you, give us your manufacturing and you can reduce the amount of assets and costs that you have and really put all that into a variable or a per product cost so that you don't have all the overhead of having a factory, having employees that you have to, you know, support, having healthcare that you have to pay for, and instead you just shift that all to the contract manufacturer, so they're responsible for all of that. On top of that, they can then tell you, and your labor costs are going to be much lower, so your unit costs will be lower. Mm-hmm. Now, what that drives for the business is maybe a lower cost product, but again, you don't have control over your quality anymore, and also your supply line, so the length away that you are from your factory is much longer. So you have much more product on the water.
1: Yeah.
10: And so you have a lot more inventory built up.
1: And you're
10: I was going to say
1: your domestic operation here in the States must really be reduced at that point to just managing a spreadsheet and making sure that you're aligning all of your shipments and deliveries and the costs associated with holding inventory. That basically becomes the beginning, middle, and end of what you do here in America.
10: That is exactly right. And you're no longer really manufacturing or responsible for manufacturing that product. But one thing I wanted to add, when you're talking about a product like the Byrna, which is a life-saving device, right? It's a safety product that really separates you from a problem that's going on. It has to work. So quality is unbelievably important to us. Mm-hmm. And you don't have control over that in a contract manufacturing environment.
1: Yeah, for those who don't know, by the longtime viewers of my 1 hour live show that I do at townhall.com every day will recognize Byrna because for many months your product was featured on my program. Let's talk about what the Byrna launcher is. This is an incredible device for self-defense that really, I think, is incredibly smart and incredibly effective for people who do care about self-defense, who do want to be able to exercise their rights to self-defense, but also are frankly very concerned about all of the legal and moral ramifications of using deadly force.
10: So, right. So the Byrna launcher, it looks a lot like a handgun, but as you mentioned, it's not a gun. What it is it's CO2, carbon dioxide powered, and it fires a chemical irritant or a hard plastic round. Now, that hard plastic round will cause pain. It will stop someone. But the chemical irritant round, really, it's powderized pepper and tear gas, and it can create 40 minutes of separation. That person will be on the ground, unable to breathe very well, eyes teared up, choking for 40 minutes to give you time and space to get away and get safe.
1: Yeah.
10: And what's great about that is it gives you the option to pull the trigger without taking a life. So if you have small children, if you're in a crowded area, you can still defend yourself and be confident.
1: And by the way, 100% legal, all 50 states for carrying and for being able to have protection. When I first saw the Brno launcher, I got to tell you, Mr. Davis, I thought of my daughters who were both college students. And of course, they attended colleges where they weren't allowed to defend themselves. And you hear about, you know, attacks and things that happen in a college town. I wish that I had known about the Brno launcher at that time so my daughters could protect themselves and have some level of self-defense, because right now, young women working in big cities, they're reduced to maybe having a pepper spray in their purse. But in some cities, even those are regulated.
10: That's right. And if you think about a pepper spray, right, it has about a 10-foot effective range. The burn is effective up to 60 feet. So you have a much longer range that you can defend yourself with yeah. the product. So it's very impactful from that point of view.
1: By the way, the listeners of the program know that I married an Oklahoma girl. And one thing about Oklahoma girls, Mr. Davis, is they do love their guns. She brought all the guns to the relationship. But when we got our Brno, she was like, oh, yeah, this is cool. And she's been having a good time working with it, doing some target practice with it. Back to the manufacturing aspect of this. For a little while, I understand, and I didn't know this about Brno, you did actually dabble with the idea of overseas manufacturing. So you really do speak from a point of experience. Was it South Africa that you were starting to experiment with manufacturing?
10: It was. We actually had all of our manufacturing in South Africa at one point in time, but ultimately decided to bring it all back to the United States really before COVID. So we were really ahead of that trend. And it was important to us just from a manufacturing quality, and also having an American-made product with American-made labor is just part of who we are. It's part of our DNA at Brno.
1: And you really do know the difference. So I guess I'd love to dive more into the labor force here, because, you know, we're talking about the costs of manufacturing and gas prices, and that's cyclical. That goes up and down. What are the biggest challenges with regard to labor expense in America when you're hiring 100% American labor?
10: Absolutely. So when you look at it, you know, on a per hour basis, to be very transparent, American labor is more expensive. Mm-hmm. But at the same time, it is much more efficient. The quality of labor that you can get in the heartland of America from a manufacturing point of view is incredibly high. And we're able to go out and find labor whenever we need it to increase and to grow the factory there in Fort Wayne, which is just a great manufacturing town. And then I think, again, it's overlooked, but the ability to shorten your supply lines and control the quality, which, again, when you can actually work and control the labor force, you have so much more control over your product quality.
1: Speaking of Con Davis, Brno Technologies, BYRNA.com, I believe in Christian social teaching, you know, not social teaching that, you know, woke churches try to implement of ideas that have just come out in the last, you know, couple of decades. I'm talking about centuries of Christian social teaching, which suggests that the worker deserves fair, not just fair wages, but the dignity of being able to work every day and make enough money to be able to support a family. And what we're seeing in America right now is if companies and businesses are not responsible and treat their labor and treat the people who work for them, part of their family, with that level of respect, well, the alternative is going to be people who sort of swing into office that have very radical ideas where the government is going to come in and do that. That's, I think, what we're seeing with the swan song of socialism. I'd love for you to sort of reflect on that as a company, you decided that it was your responsibility to be able to provide this kind of living, a real dignified living to your American workforce. Why, that's a patriotic thing to do.
10: Well, it absolutely is. And I'll tell you that a lot of consumers in America are looking for quality American-made products as well. And, you know, that's important for us from a messaging point of view. But at the same time, the ability to support people in Fort Wayne, the factory. I'm going up there this coming weekend. We've got a baseball event that we've got with the factory employees so that we can, you know, continue to build that community and that relationship with them.
1: Yeah.
10: It is incredibly important. You know, we provide healthcare. We provide a great wage to our employees, and they support us by when we need to ramp up manufacturing, when we need to ramp down manufacturing, they'll lean in as well, which I think is something that you don't get when you have a contract manufacturer across the ocean.
1: And at the end of the day, that's why you got into this business in the first place, I would think. You know, when all is said and done, and you're looking back on your life and your career, you can actually look at this extended family and their extended families that you've been able to nurture through the business that you built. That's Con Davis, CEO of Burnett Technologies. They're worth your look, and we appreciate you joining us and talking about the importance of American manufacturing, sir. Thank you, sir.
10: Thank you very much. Have a great morning.

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8: Hey, remember how if you challenge our voting systems in this country and how our elections are run and whether, if you use language like, you know, the other side is cheating and the election is rigged and all that stuff, you're immediately accused of undermining the integrity of our elections, that you're borderline insurrectionist, that you're doing the bidding of our foreign enemies like Russia or China or Iran or, I mean, fill in the blank, whoever you want to say. You remember that, right? It wasn't long ago when if you said, hey, you know, it seems like we should, you know, have some checks here on who registers to vote and whether you show a photo ID, maybe the way that we're counting all of these mail-in ballots or even sending out automatic live ballots to everybody. You know, any question that you have about our election systems in this country, if you dare to raise it, you are an insurrectionist. You are anti-American. You're doing the bidding of our enemies. You're undermining our democracy. You're a threat to our democracy. We'll never have a fair election again if you continue to say what you're saying. That's my memory of the whole conversation in this country. So imagine my surprise when somebody joined our ranks this weekend. Somebody joined

0: jumped in there and said, oh, yeah, there's definitely a problem with our election systems. Oh, definitely there's cheating going on. The problem is that person who joined our ranks is Kamala Harris. And she's accusing the Trump administration of cheating. But all right, I've got more to say, but let's get right to it, and then I'll comment. Let's start with video number five here. If we can go play this audio, clip five, please.
1: You know, just to revisit that point, what they are doing to cheat, you know, some 19 states have done redistricting. Mm-hmm. And there are many more who didn't have to do redistricting because they already had cut the lines in a way that excluded blocks of voters. And this administration and the people who are leading in a lot of these places, they know that the people are not stupid. The people see that they're paying too much for gas and groceries and housing and childcare. They know on merit that they don't have a whole lot to be proud of. And so they know that if the people vote, it is very likely that they may vote them out of office. And so they are cheating.
0: So what she's doing here, and it is so ham-handed and undeftly executed, she's just so bad. And I miss her terribly, and I sure hope she runs for president again. I really, really do. What she's saying here is that if Republicans win, it's because they cheated, which absolutely undermines. I mean, this is the woman who was the nominee for president just a year and a half ago for the Democrats, even though, by the way, she got that nomination without anybody voting for her. So it's pretty remarkable to hear her decry any system or any concerns about not letting the people decide and not letting people vote. But she's claiming that redistricting is cheating. Redistricting is cheating. We just had a conversation with a state delegate from Maryland, where right now there's only one Republican district, and they're about to come into special session in the middle of August, or the beginning of August, technically, months after their session ended, to redistrict that one Republican out. And she's saying that redistricting Republicans have done is cheating. Gavin Newsom is celebrated right now as a leading contender for governor because he redistricted California. And Kamala Harris is saying that redistricting is cheating. But then she said, look at the economy, look at affordability, look at inflation, which is something she never wanted to look at when it was much worse under her presidency, under her vice presidency with Joe Biden. But now she says, because the economy is so bad and because people are unhappy, that Republicans are going to lose. But if they don't lose, it's because they cheated. The woman's a fraud, an absolute fraud. And there's more here. But you remember when Donald Trump in 24 said, listen, the Democrats, they've set this thing up here in their states where if it's close, we saw this in 2020, if the election's close, they're going to find the ballots, they're going to do recounts. It's got to be too big to rig. Remember that? Too big to rig. It became a chant at the rallies. Too big to rig. Too big to rig. Well, here's Kamala Harris, clip six. Just take a listen.
1: You might find that that polling place is closed. Registering folks to vote and having an agenda that is about turning out the vote in the greatest numbers we have ever seen, so that in light of and in this environment where they are cheating, we will be too big to rig.
0: And then she got applause for it. I mean, it wasn't enough that she stole no tax on tips. It wasn't enough that she stole no tax on overtime. It wasn't enough that she and of course, they're all lies. She stole, you know, oh, yeah, we have to protect the borders. All of a sudden, she wants to protect the borders when she was running for election. And, of course, she never intended to anyway. So she just, there's nothing original about this fraud. And she's even stolen this one from the socialists. Take a listen to clip seven.
1: Allow for a real conversation about revisiting certain things. For example, and I know this is going to be controversial coming from me in particular, we need to revisit the Electoral College.
0: Great.
1: We need to.
0: Hold on. This is going to be controversial, especially coming from me, suggesting that revisiting the Electoral College would have helped her win the presidency. Does she know she lost the popular vote too? Is that controversial? It's moronic. And it's derivative. And did I mention she's a fraud? I think I did. Please nominate her, Democrats. Please.
2: The midterms are almost here, and Republicans could be in deep trouble. Polls show Democrats leading in key races. Tonight, Rob Finnerty on Newsmax reveals the growing threat from the DSA and the radical left. With less than 60 days to go, Finnerty says it's time for the GOP to hit the panic button. The House may go, and control of the Senate is up for grabs. 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Americans are angry, and the progressive left wants total control of Congress. Tallarico, El Sayed, AOC, Bernie Sanders. Finnerty reveals President Trump's secret plan to fight back and what you can do to help him. Don't miss Finnerty tonight at 8 p.m. Eastern on Newsmax. 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
3: Sebastian Gorka for Houston Power Coders. Is it cold? Is it warm? 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
9: Breaking news this hour from Town Hall. I'm Rich Thomason. Election integrity is front and center as the Trump administration renews its appeal to the U.S. Supreme Court, asking the High Court to allow new guidelines for mail-in ballots and to do so in time for the fast-approaching midterm elections. Labor Day weekend aviation disaster in Miami.
10: Federal investigators are trying to determine what caused an Amazon cargo jet to barrel off the end of a runway and plow across the road as it landed at Miami International Airport just before 2 p.m. Sunday. Miami-Dade County Sheriff Rosie Cordero Stutz.
11: We have at least five deceased individuals, and we have multiple individuals that were transported to local hospitals.
10: Some 200 emergency personnel responded. The plane was largely intact but caught fire.
12: The airplane did strike a couple of vehicles.
10: Fire Chief Ray Jadala.
12: So a complex extrication with our technical rescue teams started to occur. In addition to that, we had a very complex fire. Engine compartments that were on fire, including a search and rescue of the pilot and co-pilot that were trapped in this aircraft.
10: I'm Jennifer King.
9: After meeting with Russia's Vladimir Putin, American envoy Steve Witkoff and Jared Kushner have held a lengthy meeting with Ukrainian President Zelensky in an effort to finally put an end to the Russia-Ukraine war. One-time New York political leader, he had spent a lot of time at Ground Zero immediately following the 9/11 attacks, is paying a heavy price.
13: Former New York Governor Republican George Pataki says he's fighting lung disease related to his exposure to the toxins at Ground Zero. Pataki, in an exclusive interview with the New York Post, says he is suffering from restrictive airway disease that stems from his exposure to all the many chemicals at the World Trade Center site. He apparently was diagnosed 5 years ago, but is going public with the news right now.
9: And that's correspondent Laura Winters reporting. No action today on Wall Street. The financial markets closed for Labor Day. Trading to resume tomorrow morning. More on these stories, townhall.com.
2: The midterms are almost here, and Republicans could be in deep trouble. Polls show Democrats leading in key races. Tonight, Rob Finnerty on Newsmax reveals the growing threat from the DSA and the radical left. With less than 60 days to go, Finnerty says it's time for the GOP to hit the panic button. The House may go, and control of the Senate is up for grabs. Gas prices, mortgage rates, health care, and out-of-control national debt. Americans are angry, and the progressive left wants total control of Congress. Tallarico, El Sayed, AOC, Bernie Sanders. Finnerty reveals President Trump's secret plan to fight back and what you can do to help him. Don't miss Finnerty tonight at 8 p.m. Eastern on Newsmax. 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
14: 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Texas State Parks will host Veteran Mental Health Awareness Ruck Hikes at 20 parks throughout September. The hikes coincide with Suicide Prevention and Awareness Month, and veterans and community members can participate with or without weighted backpacks. Houston police are investigating after a person was found dead inside of an overturned trash can at a Third Ward apartment complex. Officers responded to the 3100 block of Anita Street around 12:13 Sunday morning after a caller reported gunfire. Police followed blood trails and found the body. Several people are being questioned as the investigation continues. A man was shot by a hospital security officer after police say he pulled a knife inside Memorial Hermann Memorial City Hospital Saturday night. The man had arrived around 6 p.m. seeking help for suicidal thoughts, then grabbed a knife in the emergency room. I'm Trey Westerberg on AM 1070 and FM 103.3 The Answer.
15: 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The Houston Texans and wide receiver Tank Dell have worked out a revised contract for the upcoming season, one-year, $1.7 million contract. The move comes with $1 million in guaranteed money, and it will save the Texans about $2 million in cap space. He has not played in a game since suffering a severe knee injury late in the 2024 season. This year will be the final one in his rookie contract. Texans are getting ready for a game against Buffalo. That's going to be coming up on Sunday. Houston Astros at baseball, they lose to the Diamondbacks yesterday 3-2. Astros lost 2 of 3 over the weekend. Off today, tomorrow they play Philadelphia. Rangers beat the Rays 8-6. The two teams split the four-game series. Tomorrow, the Rangers will take on Seattle.
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20: 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Welcome to the Mike Gallagher Highlight Show for Labor Day 2026. I'm Eric Hansen, sitting in for Mike today. So glad you could join us. Remember, you can watch the show on Salem News Channel every day. We're on Roku, Samsung TV Plus, Apple TV, and many other platforms. Of course, you can still hear us on your favorite radio station, too. This hour, we dig into an odd controversy out of the state of Virginia. Here's Mike.
21: There are days when I swear to you, I just feel like throwing in the towel. I have to sit here and conduct a talk show and report on a story out of Virginia that is so preposterous that I don't even want to do it. I rolled out of bed, saw this on X this morning, and I thought, this cannot be a real thing. We got a mayor in California pleading guilty to working for China. We got all kinds of crazy things happening in the world. And now there's a key Republican in Virginia, Representative Jen Kiggins, who is facing calls to resign. If you don't know this story, you're going to think I've had a stroke. You're not going to believe me. You're not going to believe why they want her to resign. And they're all lining up going after her. They're going after her big time. They're going after her in a big way. She was interviewed by a local radio host in Richmond, Virginia. Now, I'm telling you, you're going to think I'm making this all up. This is not the Babylon Bee. This is the Mike Gallagher Show. And this is a true story. And if you haven't followed this, when I share this with you, you're going to see why I get a little depressed. I love what I get to do. We've got to get prices down. We've got to make life more affordable for people. There's a lot of challenges. And one of the things that we're up against is making sure that the adults continue to be running things. If the Democrat meltdown over redistricting and the way it backfired on them spectacularly hasn't demonstrated anything at all, it has demonstrated that they don't care about the rule of law, the Constitution. They don't care about following any kind of, they just want power. That's it. They want power to rule the world. So this is a woman described by Axios as a key Republican, Congresswoman Jen Kiggins. I'm going to play the exchange for you between the morning show host, a guy by the name of Rich Herrera, on Richmond's Morning News. And my apologies, I don't have the call letters on my cut sheet. So let's get that, Tracy. Let's find out. I want to make sure I give proper attribution to the radio station in Richmond, Virginia, that interviewed Congresswoman Jen Kiggins. The radio host was frustrated at Hakeem Jeffries and how he's trying to stick his nose into the Virginia redistricting issue. And the radio host, clearly exasperated, is basically telling him to butt out. He's saying, look, you want to come down here? Well, let me play it for you. Here's the host talking with Congresswoman Republican Jen Kiggins, who now is being called on to resign because of her response to something the radio host said.
22: If Hakeem Jeffries wants to be involved in Virginia politics, then I suggest he does what a bunch of New Yorkers are doing. Leave New York, move down here to Virginia, run for office down here. You can represent us. If not, get your cotton-picking hands off of Virginia.
23: That's right. Ditto. Yes. Yes to that.
21: That's it. That's the whole exchange. And she said, that's right. Ditto to that. Now, you're hearing that and you're thinking, well, why would they want her to resign? Because she agreed with the radio host on WRVA in Richmond, Virginia, that he should butt out. Worry about New York. Get out of Virginia. Oh, wait a minute. He said, get your cotton-picking hands off of Virginia. And according to the smart kids, that's a racist declaration. He's a racist. She's a racist. The radio station is a racist. Anybody listening to the radio station in Richmond is a racist. Because after all, we all know that the phrase cotton, get your cotton picking hands off of Virginia, was an intentional racial slur by the Hispanic host that the black House minority leader should be picking cotton in the fields like the slaves used to do or something. I mean, honest to gosh, I almost went back to bed this morning. I had a great night's sleep. I'm ready to take on the day. I'm ready to tackle the topics. And I'm thinking, how do I even talk about this seriously? So look, maybe I should start. Is there a single person in America who might be tuned into this show right now who would be offended, whether you're black, white, purple, I don't care what you are, would you be offended at the expression, keep your cotton picking hands out of here? In other words, do you hear slaves picking cotton in the field when you hear that expression? I mean, I can't believe as a grown man, I'm even asking you this question. But it's where we are in 2026. You know, you can't say master bedroom anymore if you're a realtor. That's offensive. Master bedroom apparently invokes images of slaves and masters from the plantation days, so now realtors aren't allowed to say master bedroom anymore. And the list is as long as my arm. The whole country is losing its mind. But this is, I promise you, an actual issue. So let me just turn it over to you in the Relief Factor Studios. Give me your reaction. Are you offended? Is this a racist phrase? And thank you, Yasmin, who puts together all the video clips and all the montages and all the graphics. We call them chyrons. And our lower third says right now, Representative Jen Kiggins called to resign over racist phrase. And Yasmin wisely and accurately put the word racist in quotes. Good judgment call, because for the life of me, I think the people who call this a racist phrase have completely stepped off the curb. They are a couple of French fries short of a Happy Meal. 800-655-MIKE, 14 past the hour, 800-655-6453. I hope you join us.
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0: Pennsylvania's ground zero for the midterm elections. Four critical U.S. House races will determine who controls Congress, conservatives, or the radical left. And Pennsylvania's governor race is the key. Trump-hating liberal Josh Shapiro versus Stacey Garrity, a conservative tax-fighting veteran patriot who earned the Bronze Star twice.
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7: Ronald Reagan understood that preserving liberty required more than defending it. It had to be taught. In his 1989 farewell address, Reagan warned America about the danger of losing its national memory. If we forget what we did, we won't know who we are. Reagan understood that a free nation cannot preserve principles its people no longer understand. Every generation must learn why America's freedoms matter, understand the sacrifices that secured them, and accept the responsibilities that come with self-government. Liberty cannot be simply inherited. It must be intentionally passed from one generation to the next. Because when we fail to teach the meaning of freedom, we eventually lose the will to preserve it. So, are we preparing the next generation merely to inherit liberty, or teaching them why it is worth preserving?
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12: 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Here's Mike.
13: So Gavin Newsom has jumped onto the bandwagon demanding that this congresswoman be shown the door. She's racist. And if Mike Johnson, the Speaker of the House, had a spine, he would demand that she be shown the door. I'm not kidding you. I think I'm having, maybe it's a mini stroke. Maybe it's, Eric, you smell burning toast? I'm smelling some burning toast. And I had a caller on line four. She hung up, though, in the break. Cheryl in Jacksonville was going to say she is totally offended by the phrase, keep your cotton-picking hands out of our state. But she hung up. I'll bet you she hung up because she was just pranking me. Because there's no way. If you're going to call this show and tell me that this is a racist expression because the word cotton is in the sentence, here's Sean in Texas. This is hilarious. Shout out to the Robstown, Texas cotton pickers. That's their official mascot. Oh, my gosh. Sean, we can't get that out. Gavin Newsom will find out about that. They're going to want to shut the whole school down. The cotton pickers? What a bunch of Klansmen. Nebraska. Mike, Democrats have nothing better to do than dream up crap over something like this. They are completely loony, and they're out of anything. Another text. This is a sick, pathetic way for Democrats to just conjure up nothing but crap. Paul in Sarasota writes on the text line, Congresswoman Jen Kiggins is too effective as a Republican House member. The Virginia Democrats can't find a good opponent for her. The radical redistricting also didn't connect her district to the far left district of Northern Virginia. I mean, honest to gosh, I don't even know where to begin other than take your calls at 800-655-MIKE. Here's Cliff in, maybe we have somebody offended. Cliff, are you offended by the expression cotton picking hands?
14: Not offended, not me, but I can understand how this is a substitute for calling somebody the N-word. So if Hakeem Jeffries, and we can both agree he's black, right? Or whatever, enough. If he came up to me and said something silly and I said, whatever, cotton picker, there's some people that are going to put two and two together where I'm substituting that for the N-word. Now, number two.
13: This is a prank call. This is a prank call, right?
14: It's not you're pranking me. I'm trying to talk serious with you.
13: You're not trying to talk serious with me.
14: Break down. Where does the term cotton picking hands come from?
13: It's a colloquial expression that's been around forever. Like, have you lost your ever loving mind? Keep your cotton picking hands off of something. What in the tarnation is wrong with you?
14: Okay.
13: Do you honestly think that the radio host was trying to claim that Hakeem Jeffries is a
14: role,
13: please don't talk. Hey, Cliff, don't talk over me because we can't hear you. I promise I'm going to give you all the time in the world. I'm really sure you're pranking me. I think you're a troll. There's no grown man who's going to call a radio show and say, well, where did the word, are you saying the word cotton itself is offensive?
14: No, sir.
13: Oh, cotton picking is offensive.
14: Reference to somebody's cotton picking hands refers to a field job.
13: right.
14: Which was typically done. Now,
13: wait a minute. Whoa. Finish that sentence. Finish that sentence, because there's a whole lot of white people who pick cotton. You know that, right? There are lots of white people who pick cotton in the South.
14: It doesn't refer to them, though, because we were given gloves.
13: We were given... Oh, you are a troll. Oh, you are. There we go. Eric hit the song. I thought so. There we go.
15: I'm a grumpy old troll who lives under the bridge.
13: We were given gloves. The white cotton pickers had gloves, but the black cotton pickers did not. I didn't have this on my bingo card, but I knew it. I had a feeling he was. You're not an adult. No adult means that. No adult's going to go, you know what? I'm offended. And of course, the radio host didn't say, go up to a black person and say, hey, you cotton picker. But again, he was a troll, so I got... All right, Phyllis in Columbia, Missouri. Hello, Phyllis. Welcome to the show.
16: Mike, I want to know what they think is so offensive about cotton-picking hands. I'm a white woman, 81 years old. I was raised on a cotton farm in southeast Missouri. I picked cotton all my life when I was growing up. And by the way, we didn't have gloves either.
13: Gloves. I have to give him credit. I mean, he got that in at the end because he sounded kind of convincing there. I mean, Phyllis, can you believe these people, that these Democrats are this desperate?
16: No, I really can't. I just can't figure where anybody would be offended by that. We had everybody in our area pick cotton. It didn't matter. Actually, I saw more white people picking cotton than I did black.
13: Well, of course. And Phyllis, that's just these people. You know my rule. The Gallagherism 101, these people are nuts.
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5: SRN News, I'm Rich Thomason in Washington. Aviation safety investigators are at the scene of a deadly cargo plane crash in Miami. At least five people killed in the crash of an Amazon Boeing 767. It overshot the runway at Miami International Airport. Five people, including the pilot and co-pilot, are in the hospital. Following their Moscow meeting with Russia's Vladimir Putin, U.S. envoy Steve Witkoff and Jared Kushner sat down with Ukraine's Volodymyr Zelensky over the weekend. Witkoff says they talked with Zelensky for more than 4 hours, adding that he is confident of achieving a good resolution that would ultimately end the war in Ukraine. More pain at the pump this holiday weekend, gas prices above where they were 1 year ago. Energy Secretary Chris Wright says the administration is taking firm steps aimed at bringing down gas and diesel fuel prices. More details at srnnews.com.
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10: 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You have really courage, because I know it's not easy. 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
12: 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Trump derangement syndrome is a real thing, and Mike has proof.
13: Just saw something funny posted by the White House. They've sent out a prescription for Trump derangement syndrome. I was talking to Hugh Hewitt this morning about some things. We were catching up, and Hugh and I were just sort of commiserating over the fact that Trump derangement syndrome is real. I mean, it is an absolute, tangible, visible, clear mental disorder. My friend Mark Davis always says Trump derangement syndrome takes nice people, makes them mean and nasty. It takes smart people, makes them dumb. It takes funny people, makes them unfunny. And so the White House today issued a prescription. It's all on the RX prescription form. Patient info, malady, Trump derangement syndrome, treatment. One, trusting in Trump. Two, listen to the national anthem. Three, limit fake news. And four, don't be a panickin. Tracy found the story. This is from September of last year. This is from the New York Post. Serena Williams, you know, the Texas superstar, she shared her discomfort after discovering a decorative cotton plant in a New York City hotel. She asked Fan on her Instagram, "All right, everyone, how do we feel about cotton as decoration? Personally, for me, it doesn't feel great," she said. The tennis great visibly shuddered before walking off camera. She shuddered at a cotton plant decorated in a ritzy New York City hotel room. You know, I'm sitting here thinking of all the things that the left doesn't get upset about. They're not offended by mocking Charlie Kirk's assassination. This so-called comedian Pete Davidson, this talentless guy that, you know, keeps popping up. He was on Saturday Night Live for a while. He's the guy that's always looks like he's stoned, got tattoos everywhere. But he's, you know, real popular comic. I can't even repeat the joke he told about mocking Charlie Kirk being shot in the neck because it's so grotesque and it's also got a sexual innuendo. So I can't even repeat it, but it's filthy. And of course, that got a big laugh, making fun of Charlie Kirk's assassination. They're not offended by assassination attempts on President Trump. They're not offended by a social media frenzy. Somebody should do it, meaning somebody should kill Trump. That doesn't offend them. Political violence. Do you know there's a poll out that 43% of Democrats think the Butler, Pennsylvania assassination attempt was staged? 43%. Now, all kidding aside, do you know how nuts you have to be to think that that was a staged event? They're not offended by people marching through the streets saying death to the Jews. They're not offended by pro-Hamas flags in the streets of New York or Berkeley or Portland. But the expression, hey, Hakeem Jeffries, make sure you please keep your cotton-picking hands out of Virginia. Leave us alone on the redistricting thing. That's what they're offended by. That makes them mad. That leads them to deny or to demand that Representative Jen Kiggins, a Republican from Virginia, should step down. Gavin Newsom, she needs to be shown the door. Jeff is back from Allentown, Pennsylvania. Hello, Jeff. Welcome back.
14: Mike, you could easily be a Walmart greeter.
13: I think I'd be good at that. Hi, everybody. Hello, welcome to Walmart. I used to be Mike Gallagher.
14: There you go. Hey, Mike.
13: What's up?
14: You got to have pattern recognition. They think trees are racist. They think freeways are racist.
13: Bridges.
14: They think Bubba Wallace's rope on his garage door was racist when everybody had the same rope on all the garage doors.
13: So, remember when Pete Buttigieg said that bridges are racist?
14: Correct.
13: And he had a whole lengthy thing about how they built bridges like intentionally lower so that black families couldn't. I don't even know what lunacy he was engaged in. But Jeff, right. They got nothing. This is what they've got.
14: Well, this is going to go the way of climate change. That's on its way. That's almost on its way out now, but some of them still bring it up. So they'll bring this up until it's gone.
13: Well, and I don't know if you even know that the New York Times, and I think we mentioned this yesterday, the New York Times just put out an op-ed suggesting that climate change is done. There's no such thing as climate change. It's like they glom onto something. The left just gravitates to a goofy cause for a while, and then they go away. Then they vanish. I mean, honestly, I'd like to find one person who could be offended by this exchange. Can we play the exchange one more time? This is on WRVA. The local host is a guy by the name of Rich Herrera. And I understand we've got some Tampa Bay ties. I think he worked for the Tampa Bay, was it the Rays? And I think Roger knows him. Roger Shulman knows him. But in any event, maybe we get him on the show. I mean, I don't know. I feel sorry for the guy. I don't want to put him on the spot. He's talking to this Congresswoman, Jen Kiggins, about Hakeem Jeffries being involved in the gerrymandering in the Commonwealth of Virginia. This is the exchange that is leading people like Gavin Newsom and the whole Democrat machine to demand that this Congresswoman resign for agreeing with an obvious racist phrase.
15: If Hakeem Jeffries wants to be involved in Virginia politics, then I suggest he does what all a bunch of New Yorkers are doing. Leave New York, move down here to Virginia, run for office down here. You could represent us. If not, get your cotton-picking hands off of Virginia.
16: That's right. Ditto. Yes. Yes to that.
13: Now, what was she supposed to say? Oh, Rich, do you realize you just said get your cotton-picking hands out of Virginia about a black man? People might think that means you think he should be picking cotton in the fields. You think she's going to say that? Then they'd come get her with a butterfly net, put her in a rubber room. Now, you want to hear actual racism? How racist is it for a United States senator to say that one black man voting for Donald Trump is one too many? You see, if you're black, you're not allowed to be a Trump supporter, according to the Democrat machine. This is Senator Raphael Warnock, the Democrat senator from Georgia, telling the host of Pod Save America, Jon Favreau, that one black man voting for Trump, well, that's just one too many.
17: Everyday people know that the system is stacked against them. They know it in their bones, and they don't always have the words, you know, that we want to use.
18: They know it. Do they feel like they can change
17: it? They feel it. Yeah, I think that's that, you know, that's the thing. Do people feel empowered to change it? And I do think that there are a lot of people who feel powerless which is why they signed up for Donald Trump. You asked me that question earlier. Let me ask it, answer it more directly. I think that there are people, and I do think it's overstated. Donald Trump didn't have this whole huge slew of black men voting for them. Right. I think part of that was a game they played during the election in 24. I think they were trying to create a permission structure, a bandwagon, so people would jump on it. But there were no overwhelming. It was right. One is too many, but there weren't any overwhelming numbers of black men voting for Donald Trump.
13: One black man voting for Donald Trump, one too many. You see, black Americans, you better pay attention. You got to follow the instructions here. And you got to be on the right side politically or you don't count. Now that's like actual racism. But they'll never connect those dots, will they, the people on the left? Wow.
12: 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That's next on the Highlight Show.

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5: 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Because when we fail to teach the meaning of freedom, we eventually lose the will to preserve it. 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
1: 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The COVID-19 pandemic may be in the rearview mirror for many of us, but Mike is still taking precautions.
2: There's a live look at Asheville, North Carolina on the Salem News Channel camera network. Beautiful Asheville, little crunchy, little flaky, little liberal. It's like a little Berkeley. I was in Asheville last year, and on every street corner, it was like, we love immigrants. Immigrants welcome here. So it's kind of strange in the beautiful mountains there of the Carolinas. But Asheville is a great, it's great for, hey, great to go see the sights, but pretty left-leaning. Anyway, thanks for watching on Salem News Channel, snc.tv, for all the ways you can watch the show. Amazon Prime Video, Roku, you name it, we got it. By the way, people are trying to diagnose my stomach problems. I've got the doctors on the, I'm on the way. I'm going to be fine. I'm going to be 100%. But it didn't help by the fact that I couldn't get into my ivermectin this morning. But before I read this Ken Blackwell column, and we're going to get serious in a moment, but I just got to get this off my chest. So ever since COVID, my doctor thinks it's a good idea to take ivermectin. And a lot of people understand, look, the conventional wisdom is ivermectin is horse paste. It's only for, or it's horse parasite. It's not for, it's just for horses. Baloney. Ivermectin is a low-cost, pretty effective medicine that I think has been used all over the world for many, many years. But it's inexpensive. And since it's cheap, Big Pharma doesn't like it. And my doctor says, hey, I'm going to prescribe ivermectin for you. Well, I started noticing that I was missing tablets of ivermectin. So I became convinced, because I'm crazy, I mean, I know I'm nuts, I became convinced that the housekeepers, that the cleaning ladies were stealing my ivermectin. Because not every doctor will prescribe it. Remember the pharmacist who called me and was real snotty and said she wasn't going to fill the prescription? And that you're not going to be able to get this anywhere. And it was because my doctor accidentally phoned in the refill to a Seattle, Washington pharmacist. Well, you know Seattle, how blue that is. Once he got the right pharmacist, they filled it in 5 seconds. Anyway, so I lock my ivermectin up now. Because I think the housekeepers are stealing the ivermectin. Now, they're probably not. They're lovely ladies. They come every week. They're wonderful. I mean, they come when I'm at work, and they clean the place, and I come home, and it's nice. I'm sure they're not. It's probably me. But in my delusional mind, I think one of them is quietly pilfering a couple of my ivermectin tablets. Because it's like the prescription wasn't lasting. And I was running out before it was time. Anyway, so my friends Peg and Joey, a couple of years ago, got me a little gift. It's like a gun safe. It's not a big safe. It's like a little, like a safe to hold like a handgun or some cash or whatever. And it's got a fingerprint lock. And you put your index finger over the lock after you set it up and unlocks the box. And it's on by my nightstand. Well, I couldn't get the fingerprint to work this morning. I kept holding my finger on there, Now I'm on Grok and ChatGPT. How do I unlock this? Because I don't have a master key anywhere. And I thought, I'm on my hands and knees, sitting on the floor next to my bed, trying to unlock the box to get my ivermectin that I am stupidly hiding from the cleaning ladies because in my goofy mind, I think they're stealing my ivermectin.

0: Oh my goodness. Give me wisdom, Lord. Give me sanity. Because I feel like it's just a time. We are living in a fever dream. This is an essay that is probably, it's going to be about 2-3 minutes long, but I want you to hear it because you're getting a lot of noise about Iran right now. We're getting a lot of mixed messages and a lot of the Trump haters who are trying to convince you that somehow Trump is losing with Iran. Ken Blackwell wrote mean tweets and world peace. Here's what Ken Blackwell wrote on X, and I'm going to make this essay available to you, and I'll tell you how in just a moment, but check this out. Some of you may not be old enough to remember the Iranian hostage crisis, but you should understand what it meant because it explains everything we are watching right now. Back in 1979, after the Iranian Revolution, Iranian militants stormed the U.S. Embassy and held American diplomats hostage for 444 days. Not hours, not days, more than a year, with the U.S. publicly humiliated while the new regime made it clear that hostility toward America was not temporary, it was foundational. That crisis didn't end because of a beautifully worded statement or a breakthrough panel discussion. It ended when the regime in Tehran understood that a different kind of president was about to take office. When Ronald Reagan came in, the calculation changed overnight. Strength, or even the credible expectation of it, forced a decision that months of careful diplomacy had failed to produce. That was the lesson. That was the lesson. And for decades, we have drifted away from that lesson. Iran didn't reform, it adapted. It learned how to operate through proxies, how to bleed American interests without triggering a full response, how to stay just below the line while still advancing its agenda. American troops have been killed by Iran-backed forces. Terror networks funded by Tehran have targeted our people and our allies. This has been a slow, grinding conflict for nearly half a century. So when tensions spike today and people act like harsh language is the greatest threat on the board, it tells you how far this conversation has drifted from reality. That's a terrific essay. It's available for you if you text the keyword Blackwell to the MyPillow text line. We'll send it back to you free of charge. 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The column is posted.
1: 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Eric Hansen in for Mike. 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
7: Breaking news this hour from Town Hall. I'm Rich Thomason. Aviation safety investigators are on the scene of a deadly cargo plane crash in South Florida. Miami-Dade Fire Chief Ray Jadala says at least 5 people were killed when an Amazon Boeing 767 overshot a runway at Miami International Airport.
8: The airplane did strike a couple of vehicles that required a couple of victims that were actually trapped in the vehicles. So a complex extrication with our technical rescue team started to occur. In addition to that, we had a very complex fire engine compartments that were on fire, including a search and rescue of the pilot and co-pilot that were trapped in this aircraft.
7: Several of the injured are hospitalized in critical condition. Following their Moscow meeting with Russia's Vladimir Putin, U.S. envoys Steve Witkoff and Jared Kushner sat down with Ukraine's Volodymyr Zelensky over the weekend. Witkoff says they talked with Zelensky for more than 4 hours.
2: My job and Jared's job together is to bring the parties together, to narrow the issues between them, to create good communication channels. And hopefully we began that process constructively. And we're confident that there'll be a good resolution here.
7: A resolution that would ultimately end the war in Ukraine. More pain at the pump this holiday weekend. Gas prices above where they were a year ago.
5: Yes, they're higher today, but we're doing everything we can to push them down. We changed refinery specs recently so that American refineries can produce more gasoline and diesel.
7: Energy Secretary Chris Wright on ABC's This Week. AAA's national average for a gallon of regular, $4.15. The Trump administration is renewing an appeal it has made to the U.S. Supreme Court. The administration asking the justices to allow new guidelines for mail-in ballots in time for the upcoming midterm elections. News and analysis, townhall.com.
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11: 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Texas Republicans are turning against data centers, raising concerns over their impact on electricity and water costs. Governor Greg Abbott and Attorney General Ken Paxton are taking a closer look as voters voice opposition to new projects. James Dolphs Elmore Jr. has been sentenced to 20 years in prison for the 1986 death of 16-year-old Laura Miller. A Galveston County jury found Elmore guilty of manslaughter after prosecutors accused him of preparing the cocaine that killed Miller. Miller's death was one of dozens linked to the Texas killing fields where most cases remain unsolved. The FBI is investigating a report that more than 153 million U.S. and Canadian drivers' licenses may have been exposed on the dark web. Cybersecurity journalist Brian Krebs says some records appear linked to businesses using idscan.net, an identity verification company. I'm Trey Westerberg on AM 1070 and FM 103.3 The Answer.
12: 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Dallas Cowboys football, it is official that Von Miller is going to wear the number 40. He was able to get that jersey number from fullback Hunter Lipke, who has switched to the number 30. Also, the Cowboys, they have created about $19 million in cap space by restructuring the contracts of defensive tackle Kenny Clark, cornerback Deron Bland, and also tight end Jake Ferguson. Rangers baseball, good win yesterday. They defeat the Rays by a 6-0 score. Series continues big. Kumar Rocker on the mound. The Houston Astros, they beat the White Sox yesterday by a 6-2 score. And now Houston this evening begins a series against the Arizona Diamondbacks.
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16: We've reached the unofficial end of summer. It's Labor Day, and this is the Mike Gallagher Highlight Show. I'm Eric Hansen, in for Mike today in the Relief Factor Studios. 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This hour, we will get some true insight on the intentions of the American left if they should ever regain power in this country. Get ready. It's pretty scary.
1: There's a story that has got my attention that I want to bring to your attention. Because it kind of goes hand in hand with what we talked about yesterday over the toxicity of today's political climate. You feel it. I feel it. It's worse than ever. You know, it is right now at a point where everybody is on edge. Everybody's tense. Everybody recognizes there's something different this year. And it's hard to put your finger on it. But then I saw a clip last night that made it crystal clear. I understand why it's different now. The left is playing by a whole different set of rules. They're so wounded by the way things are going that they are starting to openly declare what needs to be done with more than half of the country. Look, we're a 50-50 nation. We're a 50-50 country. And ultimately, the left doesn't want to even live with the rest of the country. There's a fellow by the name of Paul Krugman. He was a New York Times fixture for many years. This guy is one of the Hall of Famers from the New York Times. This is a guy just synonymous with the Times for a long time. And this was on social media yesterday. It was a Substack. And he's retired, incidentally, from the New York Times, which speaks volumes. Because a lot of these folks who either leave the heritage, traditional legacy media and go out on their own, they reveal themselves to be, you know, far-left activists. They don't hide their political ideology. Or when they retire, they're even more unhinged than they were when they were working, right? I want you to hear Paul Krugman from the New York Times and what should be done with the movement that President Trump created called MAGA.
17: We need to, obviously, we need to defang Trump as much as possible and make sure that neither he nor anybody who follows in his footsteps has power after the next two elections. But beyond that, we really need to do a thorough purging of the United States. We need a demagification, and that is, you know, I'm not going over the top by using a word that's very similar to the denazification that we pursued successfully after World War II in Germany.
1: Did you hear that? He's not over the top when he says that we need to demagify America the way we denazified the world. We got to get rid of MAGA the way we got rid of Nazism. And the guy's deadly serious. That deranged lunatic was a New York Times fixture for decades. He was the go-to guy. He was one of the go-to people in the legacy media. You got to let this sink in. They would like to genocide us. And that's not over the top. Many of these people, not all, of course, but the Paul Krugmans of the world would happily genocide us if they could get away with it. And these are the same people that pretend to be tolerant. They pretend to be protectors of democracy. You see, they don't think our voice gets to exist. They don't believe in it. If you doubt the integrity of the election, you might wind up spending years in prison. And they're not... Look, I appreciate the guy's honesty. I'm glad he's able to say it out loud. This is why our politics is so toxic. Because you and I understand what's at stake. We are living right now in a time where the left would happily eradicate us if they could. They're so unhinged over the many successes of the Trump era that all they can really do now is either throw a full-fledged temper tantrum the way these CBS staffers are doing, because they don't like the new management, they don't like the new direction of CBS, or they can come flat out and say, we got to purge the country of Trump supporters. And look, I say this over and over and over again, these people despise America. And you and I are a big reason why. That clip is so significant, I want to play it one more time before we turn it over to you at 800-655-MIKE. Yasmin, can we play this one more time? Again, I give you the retired New York Times legend, and I can't overstate this enough. This is not some schlub who barely got noticed. Paul Krugman was a poster boy of journalism with a capital J. One more time.
17: We need to defang Trump as much as possible and make sure that neither he nor anybody who follows in his footsteps has power after the next two elections. But beyond that, we really need to do a thorough purging of the United States. We need a demogification, and that is, you know, I'm not going over the top by using a word that's very similar to the denazification that we pursued successfully after World War II in Germany.
1: There you have it. 800-655-MIKE. Welcome in. Give me your reaction to what you just heard from, again, a heralded member of the legacy media, Paul Krugman. We need to purge the country. We have to demagify America. And they've got no shame in coming right out and saying it. Give me your take, 800-655-MIKE, 800-655-6453. 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

0: From Focus Features and the acclaimed director of Captain Phillips and Jason Bourne comes The Uprising, starring Andrew Garfield. Witness the true story behind the legend of Robin Hood. With everything taken from him and with nothing left to lose, one man's stand against injustice will inspire a movement that will change everything. In a land of kings, a man of the people will defy the most powerful empire on earth and ignite a revolution. With an all-star cast, breathtaking visuals, and visceral action, The Uprising is a must-see cinematic epic that really demands to be seen on the biggest screen possible. An amazing story of courage, sacrifice, rebellion. One man becomes the symbol of a people fighting for freedom. The Uprising, from Focus Features and the acclaimed director of Captain Phillips and Jason Bourne, starring Andrew Garfield. Rated R, under 17, not admitted without a parent. Witness the rise of Robin Hood. Only in theaters, starts Thursday. You do not want to miss The Uprising. Discover it in Dolby Cinema.
1: Pennsylvania's ground zero for the midterm elections. 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Trump-hating liberal Josh Shapiro versus Stacey Garrity, a conservative tax-fighting veteran patriot who earned the Bronze Star twice.
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3: All right, let's go. Let's find out what you think of this retired New York Times legend, Paul Krugman, believing that there has to be a demagification of America after Trump leaves office. There has to be a purge of Trump supporters. And again, this is a guy, this is a lunatic who held down the fort at the New York Times for over 20 years. Keith's in Florida. Hey, Keith, welcome aboard. You're first up. How are you?
4: Thank you for taking my call. Well, I was doing pretty good till I heard that comment. I'd just like to say these Democrats, these bunch of communists, their father is Satan. They're evil. They hate America. They hate Christians. They're evil. They are scum. And I wish he would come to me and say that to my face. I got news for him. I'm ready for his little purge.
3: And I have to tell you, that's what I hate about the time we're in right now, because, you know, normal people hear this and become enraged, like you obviously have. I saw Kurt Schlichter, who's going to go with us on the Gulf of America cruise in November. Kurt, over at Town Hall, said, hey, Paul, why don't you arm up and try to take me on? Purge me. Purge me. This becomes so personal for people, and it becomes visceral, and everybody gets anxious and angry. Look, when we say that's why you got to vote, like your country, the very existence of this country depends on it, it's absolutely true. Look, we don't talk this way about them. We don't want to purge them. We don't want to eradicate them. We don't like their message. We don't like their ideology. We don't like the way they hate America. We don't like any aspect of how they believe this country should exist. But we don't want to get rid of them. This is a disgrace. This man, can you imagine if we got on the airwaves and said we should purge the country and get rid of all the progressives? We ought to eliminate all the Democrats? My gosh. 800-655-MIKE, one open line. Kyle's back from Phoenix. Hi, Kyle. How are you?
5: Hey, brother. Good to talk to you again. Yeah, I was noting if we used words like purge or cleanse, the right, we'd be lambasted. I also think distinctions are important, and I'm wondering your take on this, Mike. If people claimed hypocrisy, hey, Trump came out saying drain the swamp, that wasn't about just getting rid of people because of who they were they identified with. It was about corruption. It was about bad ideas. And so I love what you just said, love your enemies, pray for those who persecute you. If someone disagrees with me, I want them to come and see the truth. I want them to come and find life. I don't want to just get rid of them.
3: We want to persuade them.
5: Yes.
3: So well put, Kyle. We want to persuade them. We don't want to eradicate them. We want to persuade them. We want them to understand there's a better way than being against the police and against a secure border and against the military. There's a better way. But I don't know. Some days I get frustrated and think maybe we ought to try to stop taking the high road. I just saw something on X from Jack Posobiec, who points out that you need to be teaching your children to be proud to be an American. You must never allow anyone to tell them they should apologize for being American. From Christopher Columbus to Neil Armstrong and beyond, America is the land of adventurers, explorers, and heroes. You know, I went to Japan on vacation, and I loved it. I love Japan. I love the culture. I love the food. I love the people. Everything about Tokyo is what it would be nice to see New York become. Everything that's wrong with New York is right in Tokyo. It's kind of incredible. And yet, there's nothing like stepping off that airplane on American soil and knowing that we live in the greatest country in the world. The resilience, the independent spirit. Yes, the diversity, the political diversity. And I mean that. I'm not trying to be a smart aleck. I mean that. I like when people disagree with me, I may argue with you, but I'm going to put you through and I'm going to put you to the top of the line, and I want a debate. I want a good conversation. I want to persuade you why it's okay to be conservative, to be right of center. I don't want you eliminated, and I'm not ashamed of being a proud American, but they are. I've been playing these clips when I came back. I played the clip yesterday from the guy over at MS Now. What's his name? Ali Velshi. I've got a lot of unease about celebrating America's 250th birthday. You ought to get a load of Joy Reid. I don't even want to touch her comments because it'll probably put you over the edge. I mean, these people hate America. And, you know, great text message from Arkansas just now. I don't want to get rid of these people, but it sure would be nice if they voluntarily left the country. I agree. If you hate this place so much because you're surrounded by MAGA folks, why don't you try Japan? Why don't you go to, you know, Australia? I hear Zimbabwe is very nice this time of year. Maybe try Baghdad. It is unbelievable to witness the rage and the misery and the hate that the left has. And look, you've got a way to fix it. You go to the ballot box and vote.
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6: 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So I picked up the phone and I called them. When it was all said and done, TRA settled my $114,000 debt for $100, and I'm telling you, I was ecstatic. Could not believe it.
7: With SRN News, I'm Rich Thomason in Washington. This is The Week in Dallas, the place. The first ever Republican midterm convention takes place Wednesday and Thursday at the American Airlines Center. Security top of mind, local authorities taking a proactive approach on that front. The NTSB is taking the lead in the investigation of the deadly Amazon cargo plane crash in South Florida. At least five people died. The plane overshot a runway at Miami International Airport, crashed into a number of vehicles, then burst into flames. A senior Iranian official says Tehran plans to announce a so-called exclusion zone outside the Strait of Hormuz, targeting vessels it believes are trying to transit the waterway. This comes a day after the U.S. struck several Iranian oil tankers. That was in response to Tehran launching ballistic missiles at U.S. warships. More details at srnnews.com.
8: Foundations of Freedom, a look at America's founding principles and the leaders who shaped our nation.
9: Ronald Reagan understood that preserving liberty required more than defending it. It had to be taught. In his 1989 farewell address, Reagan warned America about the danger of losing its national memory. If we forget what we did, we won't know who we are. Reagan understood that a free nation cannot preserve principles its people no longer understand. Every generation must learn why America's freedoms matter, understand the sacrifices that secured them, and accept the responsibilities that come with self-government. Liberty cannot be simply inherited. It must be intentionally passed from one generation to the next. Because when we fail to teach the meaning of freedom, we eventually lose the will to preserve it. So, are we preparing the next generation merely to inherit liberty, or teaching them why it is worth preserving?
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2: The Second Amendment does not apply to semi-auto rifles, nor does it apply to bolt-action rifles, pistols, or revolvers. Hey, the Second Amendment restricts government. The technology of the firearm is irrelevant. The restrictions on government remains the same, regardless of the firearm. The Second Amendment was not written to grant permission to citizens to own and bear firearms. It forbids government's interference in the right to keep and bear arms, period. Supporting the Second Amendment. This is the Big 1070, the answer. Fighting the socialist agenda every day. This is the Big 1070, the answer.
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1: 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I'm Eric Hansen sitting in for Mike today. Is this anger in America just Democrats versus Republicans, or is it something deeper?
2: We're no longer talking about Democrat policies versus Republican policies. This is no longer an issue of right versus left, liberalism versus conservatism. This is good and evil. David's in Jacksonville, Florida. Good to have you here, David, on the Mike Gallagher Show. Welcome aboard.
3: Yeah, hey, Mike. Thanks so much. I appreciate it. I just really want to talk to you about bad ideas that absolutely need to be ridiculed. I think right now the most toxic and poisonous form of religion is Islam. It's not a peaceful religion. I'll draw your attention to the national news and international news where they're murdering Christians and raping women and children all across Europe right now. It's akin to the KKK back in the 20s and 30s. That movement had senators. They had elected a president. They held high office. And finally, with the help of people like Stetson Kennedy, I'm sure you know that story about the writer who actually helped with the writers of Superman, revealed their codes and their secret languages and their twisted ideology of lynching and burning crosses and killing people. It was finally defeated. It exists, but it must. I think Islam must be crushed.
2: Well, there's a problem with that, of course, because there's millions and millions of peaceful Muslims all over the world. And when you say that Islam must be crushed, by the way, you're sounding like Paul Krugman. So it's almost like you almost sound like a troll to me, because you're saying, well, I'm a conservative who thinks that millions and millions of people all over the world need to be crushed. Because they have a religious belief. There are radical Islamists all over the world. There's no question about it. There have been many, many deaths. A lot of people killed in the name of Islam. And the fact that you just hung up, I think you're a troll. I think you're trying to pretend to be something you're not. But there are people who say things like that. And look, we just have to call that out. That's not a typical conservative viewpoint that millions of people need to be eradicated. So I get what you're doing. I understand your attempt there to cleverly mimic Paul Krugman calling for the elimination of the MAGA movement. You're a troll. Where's that? We got to hit the song, Eric. Because come on, we got to when I spot a troll, we got to give them the proper tribute.

0: Incidentally, and there'll be people who say, oh, Mike Gallagher was defending Islam. Look, again, I'm the one who said over and over after 9/11, not all Muslims are terrorists, but all the terrorists are Muslim. I get it. I understand what radical Islamic terrorists have done to the world. But you cannot take an ideology, a religion, and say we've got to eradicate the entire religious movement. I suspect that what David was hoping was that I was, oh, you're right, David, let's crush Islam because it's destroyed. And then, of course, my hypocrisy over my objection to Paul Krugman would be pretty evident. But look, David, nice try. You got to get up pretty early in the morning, though, to pull one over on old Gallagher. Here's a nice text from Atlanta, Georgia. Mike, thanks for your common sense response to the guy who said that Islam should be eradicated. A Muslim cardiologist who immigrated from Pakistan gave me 11 more years with my husband. But here's a text from Columbus. Mike, there are no moderate Islamists. They are all radical. Islam is not a religion. It's an ideology. And finally, from Pennsylvania, you are lost on this topic, Mike. And, you know, again, it's so funny that people who would send texts like this don't even recognize they sound exactly like the unhinged lunatic Paul Krugman, who wants to eradicate all of MAGA. Jim, I mean, I can promise you that these folks who think I'm lost on saying that not all Muslims are radical extremists, I guarantee you they don't know any Muslims. Promise you they don't know any Muslims. Or if they do, they secretly suspect that that Muslim they know is about to blow up their house. You know, I mean, that's how toxic people can get. Again, very easy to make a distinction between radical Islamic terrorists and Muslims who would never dream of committing acts of violence. But sadly, there are people who can't make that distinction.
1: 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That's next on the Highlight Show.

0: Pennsylvania's ground zero for the midterm elections. Four critical U.S. House races will determine who controls Congress, conservatives, or the radical left. And Pennsylvania's governor race is the key. Trump-hating liberal Josh Shapiro versus Stacey Garrity, a conservative tax-fighting veteran patriot who earned the Bronze Star twice.
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5: Ronald Reagan understood that preserving liberty required more than defending it. It had to be taught. In his 1989 farewell address, Reagan warned America about the danger of losing its national memory. If we forget what we did, we won't know who we are. Reagan understood that a free nation cannot preserve principles its people no longer understand. Every generation must learn why America's freedoms matter, understand the sacrifices that secured them, and accept the responsibilities that come with self-government. Liberty cannot be simply inherited. It must be intentionally passed from one generation to the next. Because when we fail to teach the meaning of freedom, we eventually lose the will to preserve it. So, are we preparing the next generation merely to inherit liberty, or teaching them why it is worth preserving?
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1: We're back on the Mike Gallagher Highlight Show for Labor Day 2026. We're coming to you from the Relief Factor Studios. Let's conclude this conversation about the Democrats' fantasy to purge MAGA from America.
2: You remember when Hillary Clinton talked about formal deprogramming for MAGA extremists who still support Trump? Is that what Paul Krugman means? Deprogramming us? Bringing us, what, to some kind of a center where we'll be strapped to a chair and deprogrammed? How does this work? Look, again, this, they're not hiding the ball here. They're not, their plan is an ideological purge. This would be a crackdown that would make the Biden years look like a gentle fairy tale. Kind of takes your breath away, doesn't it? 800-655-MIKE. Ronnie's in Greenville, South Carolina. Hey, Ronnie, how are you?
3: Hey, Mike, doing great. Hey, buddy, so let's get on the same level there speaking. When he's talking purge, he talks, you know, the definition is completely clear, cleanse, and get rid of something. I mean, so let's say this, then. If he's advocating that, he's on the same level as basically Hitler was with the Holocaust. I don't think that's too difficult to say.
2: Well, and he made that comparison. He said, he even said it, Paul, Ronnie. He said it's not unlike what we had to do with Nazism. We got to purge the world of Nazism. Now we got to purge the world of Trump supporters. I mean, they come right out and say it. I mean, and that's why people are so angst-ridden right now. And I get it. And I'm tired of being angry. Aren't you? Politics has become existential. And I'm not exaggerating when I say our very existence is on the line here. If they are in charge, I guess they're saying they want to eradicate us. Am I missing the message here? Am I overreacting? Am I underreacting? How do you take that kind of message? On top of hearing Hillary talk about deprogramming, and others say

0: deprogram? And again, that came from Hillary. Let me give you an example of somebody. These are prominent people on the left. Ana Navarro. She's got about 9 jobs. She's on CNN. She's on The View. I mean, this woman, one of many, making millions of dollars a year to espouse views like this one.
1: Days and weeks after that, you continue.
2: As King Charles reminded us just a few weeks ago when he was here, we are a young country. And you know that there's not a moment like this that can bring us and unify us, that can bring us together, that we are, that at our 250th anniversary, we are seeing the cruelty and inhumanity and the attempts to curb voting, to, you know, rig elections, to threaten democracy, that we have a guy, as we celebrate our democracy, who likes to act like a monarch. It's really kind of disturbing to my soul. So I think what you're saying, that, you know, inviting us all to think about the good things, just cut him out of it.
3: Yeah.
2: Don't think about him.
0: Okay. Well, that's better than eradicating us, Anna. Just don't think about him. Just don't think of the... Look, I can appreciate that. Because we try not to think about you guys. We can't believe you're out there. But you are, and we know it, and we accept it. This is a diverse nation politically and ideologically. That's how it ought to be. That's how it ought to be. Nothing wrong with that. But there is something deeply disturbing about people on the left suggesting that people like you and me should be eliminated, should be eradicated. And, you know, the irony of the Paul Krugmans of the world and the Ana Navarros and all that, these people think they're the ones who are loving and tolerant. They think they're the ones who have tolerance. They've got zero tolerance for us. They've got absolutely no acceptance of a political view that doesn't align with their view. I mean, Hillary Clinton, it doesn't get any bigger than her in the Democrat world, right? Remember when she sat down with CNN a couple years ago? Called supporters of President Trump members of a cult? And there should be a formal deprogramming of the cult members. Again, they're the ones who think they're tolerant. Lisa's in Houston, Texas. Hey, Lisa, welcome aboard. How are you?
4: Hey, Mike. Good morning. Good to speak with you.
0: Thanks for joining us.
4: Well, no problem. I love your show.
0: Thank you.
4: So there are about half the country who, like me, I'm 63. I'm a retired emergency room nurse. And I was raised with a Marine Corps father. I was raised with discipline, you know, good ethics and morals. And half of the country, I feel like, is still like us. We love our country. We want to celebrate our country. I can't imagine any of us allowing any kind of actions to be quote unquote deprogrammed. It's not going to happen. It's just not going to happen. And I do believe it would cause a civil war.
0: That's the fear. Now, you just nailed it. That's the fear, Lisa, is that because I'm getting, I mean, look, I'm hearing the reactions from people who hear this, and they say, you know what? Bring it on. Kurt Schlichter over at Town Hall. Kurt Schlichter said, you know what? Hey, Paul Krugman, arm up and try to purge me. And it's reactions like that. And I get it. I totally understand why Kurt would say that. Because they don't understand. First of all, a whole bunch of people in the MAGA movement are well-armed. You want to try to deprogram us? How would that work? And, you know, I want to extend an invitation to somebody who's maybe a registered Democrat. Maybe you identify as a progressive or you call yourself a lefty, whatever. Can you explain to me what purging means? And I mean that sincerely. I want to hone in on the pragmatic, practical, logical explanation of what this guy means. One more time, this is Paul Krugman, who retired after decades at the New York Times. Big chief economist guy, go-to writer, all

0: things New York Times. Here's what he said this week on Substack.
1: We need to, obviously, we need to defang Trump as much as possible and make sure that neither he nor anybody who follows in his footsteps has power after the next two elections. But beyond that, we really need to do a thorough purging of the United States. We need a demogification, and that is, you know, I'm not going over the top by using a word that's very similar to the denazification that we pursued successfully after World War II in Germany.
0: Okay, I mean this sincerely. I'm going to throw my phones open to anyone who can give me an explanation as to how that would come about. I'm dead serious. I want you to call me. I don't want to opine. I don't want to, I want you to give me an absolute, technical, pragmatic, literal explanation of what purging the United States of MAGA after Donald Trump looks like. And I'm not trying to be shrill when I ask you, do they want to kill us all? Do they want to literally eradicate us? What does that mean? And that's what I'm looking for. And especially if you're on the left, I promise you, I'll give you respect. I won't yell at you. I won't hang up on you. I want you to explain what purging America of MAGA means. How would that happen? How would the left, if in charge, go about? Would they debank us all? They wouldn't allow us to get on an airplane? Would they put us on a no-fly list? What does it mean to purge MAGA? Maybe Samantha in Delaware can help. Hey, Samantha, welcome. You heard Paul Krugman. What do you think he means?
2: If you ever seen The Handmaid's Tale, they explain how they take out the Senate, the Congress, and the White House. And, they, you know, people think they're hyperbolic talking, but it's true statement. That's exactly what they would want. I would think they would 100% go through files and voter registration and see who voted, and they would start to take us off the job. They would start to take our children from us. They would definitely put us in programs. And may not, I'm not saying it would be as strong as The Handmaid's Tale or go that far, but that's definitely the route that they would take.
0: Well, I mean, look, there's an absolute, there is a thing called social scoring where there's supposedly like a test or a litmus test based on your political ideology where banks can kick you out. They'll debank you. They'll put you on a no-fly list. You know, Samantha, you're not wrong. I don't think that's a stretch.
3: 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I'm Eric Hansen, in for Mike today. This is Labor Day. 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
4: Breaking news this hour from Town Hall. I'm Rich Thomason. This is the week Dallas, the place, the first ever Republican midterm convention. Wednesday and Thursday at the American Airlines Center. Security is top of mind. Local authorities taking a proactive approach on that front.
5: Dallas officials have revoked permits for a September 10th protest near the Republican convention. That's where President Trump and Vice President Vance are expected to appear. Police say they need direct coordination with organizers before approving demonstrations near an event drawing more than 20,000 people. Protest leaders accuse officers of missing or canceling meetings. But city officials say the priority is keeping attendees, demonstrators, and officers safe. Andrew Stewart reporting.
4: The National Transportation Safety Board has the lead in the investigation of the deadly Amazon cargo plane crash in South Florida.
6: The plane overran a runway at Miami International Airport, and flights were paused at the busy travel hub. Plumes of black smoke poured from it. The Federal Aviation Administration says the aircraft was heading into Florida from San Juan, Puerto Rico. Videos and images show the plane stopped beyond the airport runway as smoke billowed into the air.
4: Correspondent Ken Lorman says at least five people were killed. The Boeing 767's two pilots are among the injured. Three of those injured are hospitalized in critical condition. A senior Iranian official says Tehran plans to announce a so-called exclusion zone outside the Strait of Hormuz, targeting vessels it believes are trying to transit the waterway. This comes a day after the U.S. hit several Iranian oil tankers in response to Tehran launching ballistic missiles at American warships. Price of diesel fuel, it has spiked to another record high, national average of $5.90 a gallon. Gasoline averaging $4.15 a gallon, according to AAA. townhall.com.
1: Quick question. 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If the answer is somewhere between 2022 and 2024, you locked in one of the worst rate environments in modern history. Here's the kicker. Rates dropped this year. They hit a new low most people don't even know about. 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Here's what Bankrate reported just this month. 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
8: 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James Dolph Elmore Jr. has been sentenced to 20 years in prison for the 1986 death of 16-year-old Laura Miller. A Galveston County jury found Elmore guilty of manslaughter after prosecutors accused him of preparing the cocaine that killed Miller. Miller's death was one of dozens linked to the Texas killing fields where most cases remain unsolved. The FBI is investigating a report that more than 153 million U.S. and Canadian driver's licenses may have been exposed on the dark web. Cybersecurity journalist Brian Krebs says some records appear linked to businesses using idscan.net, an identity verification company. Texas Republicans are turning against data centers, raising concerns over their impact on electricity and water costs. Governor Greg Abbott and Attorney General Ken Paxton are taking a closer look as voters voice opposition to new projects. I'm Trey Westerberg on AM 1070 and FM 103.3 The Answer.
9: 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Looking back at the weekend in college football on Saturday, number 5 Texas defeats Texas State 59-7, and number 8 Texas A&M shuts out Missouri State 50-0 in the Big 12 over the weekend. Number 12 Texas Tech defeats Abilene Christian 33-10 on Saturday. Number 23 Houston knocks off Oregon State 33-20, and Baylor loses to Auburn 17-16. Moving to NFL football, the schedule this weekend includes the Cowboys on Sunday beginning their year against the New York Giants and the Houston Texans. They will host Buffalo coming up on Sunday.
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15: And welcome to the Friday edition of the Best Stocks Now show on this September 4th, the beginning of a three-day weekend, the Labor Day weekend, the official end of the summer. Oh, I always hated that as a kid. That meant back to school. But nowadays, they're going back to school way before Labor Day, Barry. What in the heck?
16: My kids were back in before mid-August this year, yeah. So I know.
15: Are they getting any smarter?
16: Yeah, I mean, no, they get
15: Are
16: out a little earlier.
15: Scores going up in the U.S. By going back 3 weeks before we used to go back?
16: No, they just get out a little bit earlier. That's the difference.
15: Okay, well, it seems to me like, I don't know, I used to, we always got off until at least after Labor Day. We went back after Labor Day to school. You know, we got in all our body surfing and fishing and all this and that Labor Day weekend, and then it was like, Billy, we got to go get your back-to-school clothes, you know. Those were not happy words for me. Okay, look, we got a lot. We got the U.S. adds 162,000 jobs, way more than expected. Does that mean a rate hike in October? Good news is bad news. Bad news is good news. The only place that happens is in the markets. Where you have this inverse relationship between bad news and good news. Lululemon tanks. Anthropic, oh my gosh, they go to the wall again. Massive borrowing. Hey, listen, Barry, you know, I have a nephew. He's a smart guy. Somebody had a smart gene in our family. It wasn't, I don't know, it was my mother, my father, his mother, his father. The guy's a PhD from Stanford. Then he gets recruited to Harvard, was a professor at Harvard in the business school under Clay Christensen, who's a legend in the industry about disruptive companies. And his name's Rory McDonald. He sent me an article. You can probably Google the article. Rory McDonald, Fortune Magazine. Should be How to Lose a Fortune Magazine. But he writes an article on I believe, not Anthropic, the other one, which one? OpenAI.
16: OpenAI, yeah.
15: And how it goes against everything that they teach, that Clay Christensen stood for at the Harvard Business School. The growth before earnings, the emphasis on massive growth before earnings, that is not good. Christensen believed that if you needed to, you could go to a profit, you could revert to profit very, very quickly if things started going badly. Because if you're growing, growing, growing, and borrowing, borrowing, borrowing, and printing shares, printing shares, printing shares, it's very hard to revert back to a profit model if things start to go bad. And in the meantime, from my perspective, and I wrote back to Rory, I said, Rory, that's an excellent article. Excellent article. I'm going to find the name of the article here in a minute. And I'm going to get him on the show. He owes that to Uncle Bill. The name of the article is When Good Money Goes Bad. The question that SpaceX and OpenAI investors are not asking. I've been asking them. Him and I are simpatico. We both made these comments independent of each other. I find that his article completely echoes my sentiment on these two stocks. And Anthropic falls into the same category as what OpenAI is doing and what SpaceX is doing, with the emphasis on growth, sales growth, and not bottom line earnings. It's a huge gamble, and people investing in this. Now, that didn't keep SpaceX from having a very good day in the market yesterday. In fact, the market ended up having a pretty good day yesterday. Interest rates actually went down yesterday. The 10-year was down 5 basis points yesterday to 4.74. It's back up 3 or 4 today because of the really good jobs report. But the 30-year is holding steady today. The 5-year was down 6 basis points yesterday to 4.49. And the 30-year was down 4 basis points, and it's holding steady today. Maybe Treasury has opened its bazooka today to keep those rates from going up. I don't know. Quantitative easing, the printing press is running throughout the night in front of this big jobs report. But we had a pretty good day. It was an unusual day in the market. It wasn't your usual stocks that led the market yesterday. It was stocks like Goldman Sachs, Travelers, Walmart, not anything we own, Illumina, PayPal, Vodafone, Workday, Fastenal, Checkpoint Software, and I commented in my last missive to my subscribers, this is an odd group of stocks that led the market yesterday, but hey, the market did well. Bitcoin was up 4,181 yesterday. all of a sudden Michael Saylor is sailing again, and he's celebrating again after having to sell some Bitcoin to raise money.
16: Did. Right.
15: But we had a pretty decent day, and we're off to a good start today. I'll tell you what's – the Dow is down, but I'll tell you what's doing well today, the memory stocks. And I also told my nephew, Roy, he's currently teaching at the University of Virginia Business School, which is a pretty prestigious – those are the Cavaliers, Barry.
16: No, that's another from an academic standpoint, another solid college choice.
15: Yes. This kid, he's a brilliant kid. Although I could show him up. I think I could still take him in a game of chess. I don't know. We'll see. He's taken a book from a page from my playbook by they have to get published. These business professors need to get published. I need to get him on my show on a regular basis. The kid is brilliant. He goes all over the world teaching disruptive technology stuff. He goes to Oman.
16: When you did the conference with him down last year.
15: I did the conference down in Florida with him. Yeah. He went to Oman. He goes to Dubai, teaching them how to diversify their economies away from oil. So, yes, we definitely got to get Rory. He's my sister's son, only son. My sister lives down near Sarasota in the Palmetto area. She's been there all her life. She did get disrupted by two hurricanes back to back. She took a 1-2 punch.
16: Oh, yeah.
15: But anyways, we'll get Rory on the show. When good money goes bad, the question that SpaceX and OpenAI investors are not asking, and it's not a popular thesis that we have, both of us.
16: Well, Seeking Alpha,
15: we got turned down.
16: They turned down
15: our article.
16: Right. Yeah.
15: And by the way, I said, look, guys, I've come up with a terrific 35, and over the next several weeks, I want to write articles about two or three, a couple articles a week as I introduce this whole thing. And I pointed out how poorly the Magnificent Seven has performed, and they're not willing to publish it. As far as I know, Barry, you think we can work around it? I don't know.
16: We're working through a couple of revisions.
15: Okay.
16: Yep.
15: Okay. We'll get those revisions done. Okay. Because I want to educate the folks on Seeking Alpha that there's more out there than 12% dividend payers. There's more out there than 6%, 5%, 4.5% REITs. No. And there's more out there than the Magnificent Seven, which ain't magnificent at all anymore. They're up 3.6% year to date. There's a brand new kid in town, kids, and I made the point to Rory. I said, Rory, all this money that is being thrown at these companies is ending up in the pockets of Micron, SanDisk, Seagate, NVIDIA, AMD, Arista Networks. It's not ending up in the bottom line of Anthropic or OpenAI. No, it's not. It's ending up in the bricks and mortar, the picks and shovel companies, okay? So, anyways, I hope to have him on soon. Okay, non-farm payrolls. We don't know how the soybean farmers are faring right now. We should, but we don't. And the dairy ranchers and things like this, where we get our chocolate milk from every day. I'm a chocolate milk fan. I don't drink. Chocolate milk's the hardest thing that I drink on a daily basis. I love a good chocolate milk. It goes down smooth at the end of a day. The non-farm payroll for June was revised up by 11K, blah, blah, blah. So they revised the last one. That's good.
16: Yeah, and it was a blowout in terms of the number today, which is why you're
15: 162K.
16: I think 35, I think, was the estimate. So we can get into that for a second when we come
15: 55,
16: back.
15: 55. We beat estimates. They sandbag, and they beat estimates by 107,000 jobs. Where were they created? We'll be right back.
17: I'll be gone 500 miles when the day is done.
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0: And welcome back here to the second quarter of today's Best Docs Now show. Leisure and hospitality, 62,000 jobs created, which is unusual, Barry, for August, right?
1: This time of year, right? Yeah, I would agree.
0: They were saying it's mostly restaurant help.
1: Yeah, and well, it, I mean, it's. It, I guess that's this part. You know, if you're AI, what's the hardest part to to replace? It's going to be service workers, right? I mean, just
0: yes.
1: Unless
0: and don't
1: we
0: forget,
1: get robots,
0: they don't right. get taxed on tips, so that's not a bad gig. Working in the evenings, right? Delivering some food, usually the wrong thing, cold, blah blah blah. But you know, hey, they do hard. They work hard. But is it worth 25% of the meal? I don't know. And then they don't have to pay taxes on it. That's, whatever. Leisure and hospitality. Government, 30,000 jobs added to, in the government sector. Construction, 22,000. Oh, I see that everywhere I look. The construction that's going on. I can say that in the South here, it's all around Boeing. Draw a circle around Boeing. And then, of course, the home, new home construction. But that's slowed down. It's mostly apartment construction. It's apartment construction. And up in New York City, it is condo conversions. There's cranes everywhere converting these. Okay, and you heard the story about the Pfizer building in right by Grand Central Station. They're converting it to condos, and all of a sudden the tower starts to collapse internally. The girders up on floor number 182 or whatever it is, and they got to evacuate the building.
1: I don't think I saw that.
0: Oh, that made huge news. And I remember it's right by Grand. When I used to go to New York like 20 years ago, you'd step outside Grand Central Station, and right there you look up, and there was Pfizer. It reached to the sky, to the heavens. not the stock, the building. At one time it was a great stock. It's been a dud recently, and they're converting. Yeah. Pfizer moved to new headquarters, and they're converting that to condos. Live in the old Pfizer. Who knows if there's drugs around there or, I don't know, chemicals in the walls. I don't know. But that building started creaking, and all of a sudden girders started falling, and they had to evacuate the thing and shore it up. If that thing collapses, it takes out about five buildings all around it. So anyways, construction, yes. Private education and health services. Yes, health services. So anyway, that was all good. There's no recession out there on the horizon.
1: Well, and the interesting thing is, Bill, the certainly blew out, like you said, about 107,000 more than expected. You've seen interest rates in terms of the next meeting potentially be a hike. That's moved from basically 50-50, now is 60-40 in terms of a 60% saying a potential hike at the next meeting. But in terms of the actual report, strong, as we said, good news is bad news, and vice versa. But in this sense, in terms of the diffusion index, so where the jobs, in terms of all jobs, it's actually one of the strongest overall job markets that they've had in a long time. I mean, you've got not just the restaurant side, right, this go-around, but across the board, across all of their different sectors and categories. It's one of the broadest, strongest, broadest breadth-wise from a job standpoint. So it's pretty
0: interesting. Yes, and one other factor there is people that had not previously been in the labor force are re-entering the labor force. Well, they have to with the inflation. For a Big Mac is $7.50. I remember the last time we poured it in, it was $5.50. It's up to $7.50. So you got to go back to work. I mean, there's no question about it. With the Big Mac at $7.50, you can't afford that for lunch without a job. Anyways, the overall numbers suggest that interest rates should be heading higher and that the Federal Reserve should probably hike rates at the September meeting. Well, not according to Waller. Isn't Waller the guy that we were campaigning for as Fed governor?
1: Yeah, he was, and he's looking. So the, you know, the other thing too is he, in his recent comments, he's mentioned he's looking at inflation reports. We get CPI next. We get PPI and CPI next week, so that'll be the big narrative next week, particularly with not much or any earnings left. But Waller said, "Hey, I'm looking at inflation." So of course today you get the hot jobs report. Obviously could be potentially inflationary or make it to where you certainly wouldn't want to cut. So now it even makes that inflation report even more important because everyone's like, oh, well, Waller's looking at the CPI. Or
0: well,
1: CPI.
0: But Waller yesterday signaled a preference to hold interest rates steady.
1: Yeah. Mm-hmm.
0: The dovish remarks eased tighter policy concerns and bolstered Rick's appetite across. That's another thing, reason why we had a decent day in the market yesterday, and rates actually went down because of Waller's comments. And I also read that of all the economic reports that come in on a weekly, monthly basis, the number one watched report is the jobs report. So we have a good jobs report today. Take it for what it's worth there. Palantir had a big day yesterday. It's pulling back a little bit today. It was up 8% yesterday. We own Palantir. It is a terrific 35. You'll read about it someday on Seeking Alpha if we can smoke the peace pipe with the boys over there. And I think he's in Denver, our editor.
1: Yeah, in Denver.
0: Maybe they're up in smoke out there in Denver. I don't know, but we need to get this. We need to get the public educated that the Magnificent Seven is done.
1: Well,
0: there's
1: the
0: a terrific
1: news, it's
0: 35. It's broadened out.
1: That's what I think is great because you were pigeonholed really for so long, and so the fact that you've got more and more that you could bring underneath the wing, right, is ideal. So I think it's a good thing. I think once we get the initial series article through them, that we've got a couple more names already lined up in terms of just waiting to get them on the press. So.
0: And the bottom line is that the massive capital spending being announced by these companies, OpenAI, Anthropic, SpaceX, Meta, Google, it goes on and on and on and on and on. It's ending up in the pockets of the vendors, the picks and shovel companies. Palantir yesterday got an Army contract. Now, that's another thing you got to like about Palantir is it's not just, the AI providers, but it's also pretty tight with the U.S. government.
1: Yeah.
0: Palantir is a leader.
1: Yeah, they diversified their business over the year. Used to be, government was a lot of their business. Now they've gotten more branched out to where it's not just public and private sector, essentially.
0: Yes, and when we come back, this commodity, I think AI, I'm going to give you a statistic when we come back on AI providers and how it's becoming a commodity and a very, very crowded market with too much supply. That doesn't bode well for these companies. We'll be right back. Well, the top brass don't like him talking so much, and he won't play what they say to play.
1: Hello.
2: With SRN News, I'm Bob Agnew in Washington. The Supreme Court has handed Republicans a big win for the campaign trail in an 8-1 ruling allowing for coordinated activity between campaigns and the party to receive more favorable advertising rates.
3: The court issued a stay in the case, concluding that a Fourth Circuit ruling was contrary to that of rulings from numerous other circuits, and that the Democratic candidates launched suits despite their pending challenge to the new FCC rule. The lone justice dissenting was Ketanji Brown Jackson, who broke with her liberal allies on the court to claim that the stay should not have been issued. With the Supreme Court reinstating the rule, political groups and candidates will be able to coordinate their spending on advertisements to receive the best possible rate from networks ahead of the midterms. Bernie Bennett, Washington.
2: Federal and other investigators were on the scene of an aviation disaster in South Florida. Miami-Dade County Sheriff's Office says it was an Amazon Boeing 767 that overshot the runway. This is SRN.
4: And now it's time for the Cat's Corner.
5: This is John Katzmatidis with the Cat's Corner. Border battles. A country without borders is not a country. I was vice chairman of the Ellis Island Foundation. Bill Fugazi, was chairman. Lee Iacocca was honorary chairman. The Ellis Island, well, we wanted immigrants. We want immigrants, but checks and balances. We want immigrants that are going to come to America and they want to work 80 hours a week, just like my father, my grandfathers did when they came to America. We don't want migrants. So let's change the name. There's immigrants that want to come here and pledge allegiance to America, or migrants that want to take advantage of America. We want America to succeed. Immigrants, yes. Migrants, no. That is today's Cat's Corner. I'm John Catsimatidis.
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11: This is Seth Liebson for townhall.com. Some people did something, one prominent Islamist member of Congress put it. An Islamist candidate for U.S. Senate wrote, "Those we killed in our response to 9/11 were equally to be mourned as victims, just as the Americans killed on 9/11 were." He has also campaigned with a popular broadcaster who claimed the U.S. deserved 9/11. The Islamist mayor of New York has posted on X, "There is no moral difference between those who were killed on 9/11 and those we killed in response." This is how we lose the distinction between good and evil, which many thought would never be confused again after 9/11. Elie Wiesel wrote, "History is to civilization what memory is to individuals. For those of us who remember 9/11 accurately, we can never forget it, nor the fact that vast numbers of people with a medieval ideology still want us dead. Those engaging in moral equivalence about it are the handmaidens of hate. If ignored, they will be the authors of our destruction, which, Abraham Lincoln reminded us, can only come from within." I'm Seth Liebson.
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12: 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The Answer. 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The Answer.

0: And welcome back here to the second half of today's Best Stocks Now show. Today is newsletter day, and I'll be updating the portfolios. We did make a few new buys this week. The performance numbers will be updated. The macro outlook, I think that pretty much the earnings season is now done. That's Q2 2026. We're now in Q3. We're well into Q3 2026. We're 5 weeks into Q, it began on, when did it begin? August?
1: It would have been end of, or beginning of July, so we're what, I guess 10 weeks maybe into the quarter
0: into
1: or so,
0: Q3, right? Yeah. Okay. And it will end September 30th. No, it ends September 30th. We're just 26 days away from the end of Q3, and then we begin Q4. So, it's in the books. I will have an update. I will update my macro outlook, my 5-year or my 1-year target. I do a 1-year target price on the market. I do 5-year target prices on individual stocks. And I'll have commentary on a lot of charts this week. As usual, I always address the big ones, the Bitcoins, the S&P 500, the NASDAQ, gold, the emerging markets, China, Europe, etc. Take a look around the world at charts. You're going to see some movement in the charts. I think the market is trying to find an alternative to the AI stocks, but it can't really find one. Because I don't see any sustained rallies in the medical sector. Bitcoin seems to be kind of an AI stock alternative these days, but I don't trust Bitcoin myself. The bond market has at least stabilized, but I don't think people are pouring into the bond market here at the current rates. Gold has definitely been an AI stock alternative here recently. Gold has done well. Gold loves quantitative easing. The more money that's printed, the better for gold. Hey, I saw that in a spat, the Dutch, they store billions of dollars in gold in New York City. I hope it's not under that Pfizer building. It's falling down. I don't know where it is. I guess nobody knows where it is. That's a bigger secret than where they're keeping Maduro, and El Chapo. But they're sending the gold to London.
1: Yeah, they're moving.
0: Maybe they'll have a big heist along the way. Wouldn't that be something?
1: Yeah.
0: Gold heist.
1: Yeah, I mean, it's
0: make a good movie.
1: It's interesting. I mean, they're worried about, us having some form of control over them potentially, given that their gold was stored here. So,
0: They said political risk or something like that. Yeah. Uncertainty in the U.S. They're moving their gold out to London. I don't know if it's any safer there, but hey, whatever. We thought we were done. We hadn't heard from RFK in a long time, but he's back. He's probing if U.S. troops died of COVID shots. Listen. I know an Army officer that was forced. They had no choice. They're out of the Army if they didn't get the COVID shot. And he had heart trouble immediately after, and they found a hole in his heart. Okay? It was right after the COVID-19 vaccine. That's all I can say. Is it a coincidence? I don't know. But RFK is on the prowl, and he's looking. COVID vaccines were the cause of 2,544 unverified deaths, according to RFK. And, the Army would be a good place to check because all of them were forced. All of the armed forces were forced to get the COVID shot. Strategy was up 18% yesterday amid Bitcoin rally. His sleepless nights have turned into, a little better sleep these days. He had some big problems there for a while when Bitcoin was at 60,000. Now it's back up to almost 80,000. SpaceX had a good day yesterday. Renewed attention on the company's plans to expand into energy and AI-related infrastructure drew investors back into the stock. Okay, I think that my cousin's article relates to OpenAI, Anthropic, and SpaceX. The three worst examples I've ever seen of companies going public, trillion-dollar-plus valuations, with fast-growing sales, but no pathway to profitability anytime soon. He mentions, Rory mentions, 2030, maybe. That's a long ways out for earnings and what happens. Okay, now here's my little story. When I go to my website every day, I log in. I download the data from the app into my spreadsheet because I can manipulate the spreadsheet faster than I can the app. I can fly through the spreadsheet. I'm a spreadsheet junkie. And they're offering to me for $20 a month all four. Anthropic, OpenAI.
1: Oh, yeah, I remember you said that, yeah.
0: Google and Grok. $20 a month. How are they ever going to get to profitability with the kind of money they're spending and the kind of money they're borrowing now? Borrowing? Wow. I don't know. Pantheon, they're becoming my favorite macroeconomics company. They say that the July PCE inflation will be revised down to 3.1 from 3.34. How would you like to be the guy that did that math, Barry? That's some very convoluted formulas there. But he says they're going to change the way they report inflation. That'll bring it down to 3.1, which is much closer to December 25's 2.97 pace, and this will be bullish for the market, for the bond market, and the case for a rate hike will come down. OpenAI agents hijacked German website in spring. Okay, not only are they borrowing a lot of money, you've had some major hacks by OpenAI. That's our friend Sam Altman over there out there in the Bay Area. That was that they had the OpenAI hijacked a German website in the spring of 2026. That's not that long ago. According to a Reuters report, the sources noted that OpenAI officials were made aware of the incident weeks ago, but they maintained their silence as it grappled with Hugging Face, the Hugging Face breach, the company that was bought out by NVIDIA. Yesterday, OpenAI says it will monitor models more closely. Well, let's hope so. It paused some of its model training in August to implement more safety measures. And in the meantime, Bill Gates is the guy that is calling for a, hey, this is a little bit scary. I want to meet with you. And he wants to meet with Xi in China when he comes here in September. To Washington, D.C., in a powwow with Trump. Anthropic nears a $15 billion credit facility. Okay, now this is what we're talking about, Barry. Not only do they float all of, they haven't floated the stock, they're getting ready to do an IPO, but they expand their credit facility to $15 billion ahead of the IPO. The Claude maker is seeking to raise as much as SpaceX or more in its IPO, the people said. So they're obviously looking for a $1.5 to $2 trillion market capitalization, and they're charging what, $25 a month for AI? Nah, they have different
1: tiers.
0: Levels.
1: Certainly, some of the
0: different
1: business
0: tiers
1: ones, you can run. Yeah, some of those business ones you can run up. You can
0: very
1: run up
0: expensive.
1: Some pretty sizable bills quickly. doing
0: yes.
1: some co-work.
0: I hope it's worth it.
1: Yeah.
0: Me, I'd rather have a guy with reading glasses and a pencil in his ear and a calculator. That's what I'd rather have, figuring out things than an AI model that hacks German websites and Hugging Face myself. That's just me. SoftBank prices 7-year 1 trillion yen retail bond at 4.75%. That's what a 10-year treasury is today, Barry. It's 4.7, and I'm supposed to loan SoftBank money and get 4.75. Well, what does 1 trillion relate to yen? $6.3 billion in debt for SoftBank. No thanks. And of course, this is part of the private credit markets, which we heard about yesterday. You can only get 5% out a year now from one big one. That was, I think, BlackRock yesterday. DeepSeek set to order at least 160,000. Listen to this. Huawei AI accelerators for a new data center. Not NVIDIA accelerators. Huawei, the company that took on Apple, major market share from Apple phones in China. Now they're after NVIDIA. We'll be right back.
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0: This is Bill Gunderson, president of Gunderson Capital Management. 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

0: And welcome back to the final segment of today's Best Stocks Now show. Well, will Huawei come up? Somebody's going to eventually. Right now, NVIDIA has a corner on the market of the chips that are used in AI, for the advanced chips that are used in AI. But now, all of a sudden, Huawei, we don't know. Remember, Huawei said, or DeepSeek said, no, we didn't use any NVIDIA chips. And we found out, oh, yes, they did. They used a lot of NVIDIA chips. But you got to mention DeepSeek for a couple of reasons. DeepSeek is a competitor to OpenAI, to Anthropic, to Grok, to Gemini, Claude, all the rest of them. And it just puts more supply onto the market. And yesterday we also heard about the Moonshot. Moonshot is an Alibaba product of AI. We know that Apple has been looking at the Chinese AI models, and they've also been warned by the U.S. government not to use the Chinese models.
1: When we talked about Hugging Face, like you said yesterday, with NVIDIA's buying Hugging Face, that's a big push for more open source models.
0: Well, it makes
1: it cheaper, right?
0: Takes away the barrier to entry for AI, and I just think you have a supply problem, which is going to bring down cost. I don't know that people are the average person. Now, businesses are another thing. And can the business subscription support the massive spending that is taking place for all of this? Only time will tell, but I would not be an investor. I'm with my nephew that the questions that investors should be asking. And you know what? Maybe on Monday's show, we'll go through some highlights from his article, or I'll try to get him. Not Monday. Monday's a holiday. Monday's Labor Day.
1: You're off on that day, Bill.
0: You know, I like working so much. You mean I got to go a day without looking at charts? What am I going to do?
1: They're just going to be flat. Maybe you can look at the after hours.
0: See, I can look at it.
1: There's not going to be much movement there.
0: No, I can look at the charts as far as where they ended on Friday and stuff like that. I can look at the Solinar tables about fishing, maybe. I did catch a redfish yesterday. That was fun. Dutch Central Bank cites geopolitical unrest. Okay, that's what we were just talking about. And moving their gold. That'd be a fantastic movie. How much gold do they have? $11 billion in vaults in New York City. They're moving it to London. What are they, on a container ship?
1: I don't know. Yeah, I mean,
0: I think probably airline.
1: They fly that.
0: Private jet.
1: That one. Here and there.
0: What if the private jet goes down?
1: Yeah, you got to spread it out. You got to diversify, right?
0: You better spread it out. Ship, jet, boat, cruise ship, cargo ship, fishing vessel,
1: military plane,
0: submarine,
1: that?
0: That's everything. Diversify. Satya Nadella sells $43 million in Microsoft stock. Does that mean he doesn't like it? He's getting out?

0: Take, well, 43 million.
1: Probably had to pay some taxes or buy a new home.
0: Or a private jet or a submarine or a cruise ship. What will 43 million buy you today? Not as much as it used to. Apple's foldable iPhone may be in short supply with production limited. Well, that'll drive the prices up. But it's hard to make a profit if you can't meet the demand.
1: Who dropped that story, Apple?
0: let's see. Apple's foldable. This comes from Nikkei Asia. Nikkei. That's the Japanese stock market. Yeah. They should know. I mean, they know all about manufacturing and everything. They say that the price is going to range from $2,300 to... Who thought you'd ever pay $2,500 for a phone? But it's going to fold. All right. You're paying a lot. I can fold a sheet of paper, a sharp pencil, some reading glasses, a scale ruler, a calculator, a spreadsheet, and I'm good to go. Musk PAC begins 2026 election spending, $800,000. The midterms are coming up, by the way, not too far off, 2 months. Tesla offering cyber cab rides in Austin.
1: I'm ready for him to get here. I'm tired of seeing the commercials.
0: I'm not seeing many. We know that Lindsey Graham's sister. Yeah. And then she won, right? She's in.
1: Kept going. Yeah, it was just, you know, one of those things where, of course, it was a runoff and a runoff and a runoff, and it was just
0: that's a franchise.
1: Like, We're not even to the election yet, right?
0: The Graham family has the rights to South Carolina's Senate seat. They paid off somebody a long time ago, and you just can't remove the Graham family. This little cyber cab.
1: Thurman. They paid off the Thurman family.
0: Strom Thurman was in there until he was 98 years old. They had to wheel him in a coffin ready for embalming in the last few days of his term. Tesla to offer cyber cab rides. Okay, that'll be fun. It's a cute little bugger. I saw one running around the other day. It's a cute little thing. It really is. It looks like something.
1: Gold?
0: It's gold, and the wheels are gold. The whole hubcap, the whole round thing is gold. It's a cute little thing. It's a two-seater, so that only, you know, two people can ride in it because there's no driver. Tesla said the cost would be less than $30,000. There's no steering wheel. There's no pedals. Uses camera vision and sensors. I still want a sharp pencil, a calculator, a little notebook, and a steering wheel.
1: And a driver.
0: Children under 13 are not permitted. They don't care if you're over 13. You can die as far as you're concerned. Save on health care. They won't have to pay you Social Security benefits. Anyways, interesting things. Intel in focus as Mizuho cuts price target. I just haven't seen the innovation out of Intel. A lot of buying, a lot of hoopla, investment by the government, investment by NVIDIA, but a little lean on the products, the AI products coming out of Cupertino. Lulu stinks 18%. Michael Burry likes it here. Go ahead. Have at it. No, I don't have, like, a Lululemon at all. It's getting crushed.
1: Down 20. Was it earlier today? Was it down 20, 19? It's the
0: Why
1: second
0: would anybody
1: time
0: own that stock?
1: It's the second time they've reduced forward guidance in the last two quarters.
0: Yes. All the competitors out there to the Lycra pants. We're out of time. The newsletter will come out tomorrow morning sometime. I will sharpen my pencil. I'll grab my calculator. I'm going to ask AI to write the newsletter this weekend and see what it does. Maybe it's better than I can do, and I could go fishing all weekend. To get a four-week sample to the newsletter, GundersonCapital.com. 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
4: News this hour at Town Hall. I'm Bob Agnew in Washington. The U.S. Supreme Court handing Republicans a big victory for the campaign trail in an 8-1 ruling that allows for coordinated activity between campaigns and the party to receive discounted advertising rates.
5: The court issued a stay in the case, concluding that a Fourth Circuit ruling was contrary to that of rulings from numerous other circuits and that the Democratic candidates launched suits despite their pending challenge to the new FCC rule. The lone justice dissenting was Ketanji Brown Jackson, who broke with her liberal allies on the court, declaring that the stay should not have been issued. With the Supreme Court reinstating the rule, political groups and candidates will be able to coordinate their spending on advertisements to receive the best possible rate from networks ahead of the midterms. Bernie Bennett, Washington.
4: Aviation officials on the scene of a deadly cargo plane crash at Miami-Dade International Airport. Miami-Dade County Sheriff Rosie Cordero Stutz.
6: A cargo plane crashed at Miami International Airport as it overran the runway number 30. It came to rest at a field adjacent to the airport. At this time, we can confirm that we have at least five deceased individuals, and we have multiple individuals that were transported to local hospitals with unknown injuries.
4: The party's over for a group of young crypto scammers as their alleged ringleader goes before a judge this week.
7: 22-year-old Malone Lam, an eighth-grade dropout from Singapore, appears in a Washington, D.C. court this Tuesday. He's expected to be the 11th defendant to plead guilty as the ringleader of a staggering $240 million theft of cryptocurrency. The co-conspirators, young men in their late teens and early 20s, duped a man identified as Victim 7 into turning over the virtual keys to his crypto holdings in 2024. After laundering the money, they went on a wild spending spree, but they also made costly mistakes. One scammer failed to disguise an IP address where he deposited stolen crypto. Another conspirator's parents were targeted in a failed kidnapping attempt. Jennifer King, Washington.
4: And you'll find more on these stories at townhall.com.
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10: 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Texas State Parks will host Veteran Mental Health Awareness Ruck hikes at 20 parks throughout September. The hikes coincide with Suicide Prevention and Awareness Month, and veterans and community members can participate with or without weighted backpacks. Houston police are investigating after a person was found dead inside of an overturned trash can at a Third Ward apartment complex. Officers responded to the 3100 block of Anita Street around 12:13 Sunday morning after a caller reported gunfire. Police followed blood trails and found the body. Several people are being questioned as the investigation continues. A man was shot by a hospital security officer after police say he pulled a knife inside Memorial Hermann Memorial City Hospital Saturday night. The man had arrived around 6 p.m. seeking help for suicidal thoughts, then grabbed a knife in the emergency room. I'm Trey Westerberg on AM 1070 and FM 103.3 The Answer.
11: 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The Houston Texans and wide receiver Tank Dell have worked out a revised contract for the upcoming season, one-year, $1.7 million contract. The move comes with $1 million in guaranteed money, and it will save the Texans about $2 million in cap space. He has not played in a game since suffering a severe knee injury late in the 2024 season. This year will be the final one in his rookie contract. Texans are getting ready for a game against Buffalo. That's going to be coming up on Sunday. Houston Astros at baseball. They lose to the Diamondbacks yesterday 3-2. Astros lost 2 of 3 over the weekend. Off today. Tomorrow they play Philadelphia. Rangers beat the Rays 8-6. The two teams split the 4-game series. Tomorrow the Rangers will take on Seattle.
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20: It's the Alex Marlowe Show. I'm glad you're here. We're going to have a fun show today. Lee Greenwood is here. He's in the building. I'm told he's across the hall. He's supposed to be here. Actually, he's supposed to be here 5 minutes ago. But, you know, he won't hear this. You know how I know he won't hear this? Because he's in the building. So that's how I know. He's not in his car listening to the radio at this point. And I think he'll get the joke if he does come across this audio at some point. But Lee Greenwood's supposed to be here. He'll be here any minute. We'll be talking about God Bless the USA, which I first heard 20 years ago, I would say, maybe 22, 23 years ago. And it sounded like an old song then, and it is an old song. And it's a hot song. We have the hot songs here on the Marlowe Show. We'll be talking all about it with him in a moment. But let's get into some news. The most fun and exciting item to start the day is Dr. Fauci held in contempt, 8-5 vote in the House Homeland Security and Governmental Affairs Committee. And I got a little sound of that I want to share, and video, if you got the video. Which one? Where is my cut here? I don't see where it is on my sheet, but do we have something? We have something, right? Okay, never mind. I guess we don't. So earlier today, 8-5 vote, the move followed a testimony where he invoked the Fifth Amendment more than 100 times, Paul's office at 111 times, and this was framed as a vote of dressing whether a witness who receives a broad federal pardon can refuse to answer committee questions. And this was the sticking point where the trap of the pardon from Biden comes into play. If the pardon is legitimate, then he would not be incriminating himself by giving truthful answers. He refused to give truthful answers, and I think Rand Paul knew going into this thing that he had him. All right, it's cut 13, guys. Can we share some of that?
17: Seeing no other motions, the question is on reporting of an original resolution regarding contempt of Congress. The clerk will call the roll.
21: Mr. Chairman, on the vote of those present, the yeas are 8, the nays are 5. On the vote by proxy and for the record only, the yeas are 0, the nays are 2. On this vote, the yeas are 8, the nays are 5, and the motion is agreed to.
22: Mr. Chairman, pursuant to committee rule.
17: I've recognized you.
20: Very good. So good stuff. And so the resolution is going to certify the committee's report to the U.S. Attorney for the District of Columbia for potential prosecution under relevant statutes. And Paul indicated it would be sent to the DOJ promptly. And I'm looking forward to seeing what happens here. So this is something that could lead to deeper investigations. Ron Johnson, I know, is hot to trot on this. He was one of the most vocal, I think, opponents of Fauci during the pandemic, senator from Wisconsin. And it is it's going to be interesting because they've got a copy of Fauci's phone. And I think we're just starting to understand all the horrible stuff that's in there. So this is going to continue. He will remain in the news cycle. And hopefully one day he'll go to prison. But I'm not going to hold my breath on that because it never happens. But I would love to see it. Wouldn't you love to see it? He deserves it. Bad guy. Bad guy Fauci and a deep, deep liar. Next thing, we got jobs claims out. The big jobs day tomorrow, a lot of jobs data. But jobless claims, which we get Thursday before the big jobs Friday, stay below 200,000, third week in a row for this. We've never had a streak like that in 57 years. 199,000 people filed new unemployment claims this week. And that is beating the 201,000 consensus forecast. So first time in three consecutive weeks since 1969. This is especially notable given that we have a much larger workforce. So if you think about it, 1969, we had half the workforce that we have now. And also then there was a lot of war jobs due to the Vietnam War where there was a massive draft. You may recall that. So this also put a four-week moving average at 198,750. We hadn't seen a level like that in several years as well. And this is a really sustained period of very low unemployment claims. So America is working. And it's interesting because there's a lot of debate raging online about this $20 burrito. Have you guys seen this one? Where Andrew Colvett, my friend at Turning Point USA, runs Charlie Kirk Show, was saying that a lot of the kids that he talks to are complaining that the burrito prices are too high. And it thinks a lot of the people in the boomer generation in particular, but also a lot of people who are extremely online in the old school conservative movement, are being very dismissive of the fact that a lot of younger people feel like cost of living is way too high. And then a lot of people are finding their own solutions. They're finding that this fact confirms their worldview. Like a lot of people who really hate the Iran war are blaming this entirely on the Iran war, which is not true. A lot of this is based off of government spending and massive inflation due to the printing of money that was done during the Joe Biden years. And we've all completely moved on from this. And it's hard for me because I wrote an entire book on Joe Biden because he has been a singular menace in American society. Maybe not singular. Obama's up there, but he is up there among the biggest menaces of the last 50 years in this country. And we don't give him his due as being one of the historical bad guys. But recall that Joe Biden printed a bunch of money. We had the American Recovery Plan, which is over $1 trillion, when we were already well on our way to recovering from the pandemic. We were well underway. We had never seen data like we've been seeing in terms of our trajectory, in terms of America becoming a more prosperous place. And we were at a rapid rate of GDP growth from the pandemic lows. And he said, yeah, we're still going to print $1 trillion. And where'd that money go? Went to a lot of his buddies, a lot of Democrat donors, a lot of Democrat special interests. They were the ones who got all that money. And so that's going to create a massive level of inflation. And that's going to lead things to get more expensive. And so this is where I get I get unsympathetic to the people who want to pin this singularly on the Iran war. That said, the Iran war is a major factor, and this is a political, I don't want to say noose around our neck, but it's certainly something we've hung on our neck, which is very heavy, in that Donald Trump ran specifically to get us out of foreign wars and to try to focus on making life more affordable for Americans, more jobs for Americans, making America great again. And I think a lot of the Iran war has been righteous because setting back Iran's nuclear program 15, 20 years, whatever it is already, that's a good cause. And I think a lot of the world is quietly very happy about this. Because if you think about it, Iran was basically holding the entire Middle East hostage. They have more people, they have more oil, they have more weaponry, and they're also more fundamentalist than a lot of those other nations in the Middle East. This is the potential to make the world a much safer, much more prosperous place in the long run. But as of now, we've not gone out and finished the job, and because of that, energy prices are higher, and that makes everything else more expensive. That adds to the inflation, and so inflation is lower and better than it was under Biden, but it is still too inflationary relative to what our best expectations were before the Iran war. Again, I talked to Scott Bessent in December of last year, and he was optimistic we'd see 2% or less inflation. We're not there. He thought we could have inflation that's almost zero. And so I don't want to dismiss either side of the argument, and yet we're seeing nonstop, if you look at your social media feed, if you have someone who hates war, they're blaming the $20 burritos on the Iran war. If you see someone who loves war, they're blaming it entirely on the Biden inflation, too much government spending, etc. And they're also acting like a bunch of people are being inappropriate with money when they're going out to buy burritos. I'm going to tell you, one of the reasons to buy burritos, believe it or not, is actually convenience. I know this is going to be a shock to people, but if you spend your whole life in the kitchen, I was just talking to Mrs. Dr. Marlowe the other day, because I'm an amateur chef. I'm not a chef-fluencer yet, and I don't post all my food online. But I do a lot of the cooking, a lot of dinner cooking in particular for the family. And I was saying to Mrs. Dr. Marlowe the other day that if something happens to me, and this is the beginning of the end for me. I don't have any bad news. I'm just being morbid. I get that way sometimes. There might be one regret that I have, which is that I've spent a lot of time in the kitchen. If I could do it all again, I don't know if I'd spend quite so much time in the kitchen. I pretty much feel like once I go off the clock from work, I'm just in the kitchen until I'm back on the clock. And that to me is a lot of kitchen time. And so a lot of younger people who need to be grinding it out at their job, a lot of people who need to be trying to get to the next level, then they really not necessarily should be making a burrito. Do you know what goes into making the burrito? I'm not a burrito maker, but I am a taco maker. But if you go in there and you're making the homemade guac, I like to also have a more thin salsa for more of a drape. Sometimes I'll do the meat. Sometimes the meat is quick. Like you do like a ground beef, it's quick. But sometimes I'll do the carnitas. It's like a 2-3 hour process. You don't got all that kind of time if you're trying to get ahead in life. So you go and you get the burrito. And I got news for you. The $20 burrito, where I live, they're like $27. So I yearn for the $20 burrito. That must be a discount burrito. All right, more burrito content later on in the show. But everyone's getting this one completely wrong. Lee Greenwood is in the building. I just saw him walk by. So we'll talk to him in a little bit. I'm Alex Marlowe. We'll be right back.

0: From Focus Features and the acclaimed director of Captain Phillips and Jason Bourne comes The Uprising, starring Andrew Garfield. Witness the true story behind the legend of Robin Hood. With everything taken from him and with nothing left to lose, one man's stand against injustice will inspire a movement that will change everything. In a land of kings, a man of the people will defy the most powerful empire on earth and ignite a revolution. With an all-star cast, breathtaking visuals, and visceral action, The Uprising is a must-see cinematic epic that really demands to be seen on the biggest screen possible. It's an amazing story of courage, sacrifice, rebellion. One man becomes the symbol of a people fighting for freedom. The Uprising from Focus Features and acclaimed director of Captain Phillips and Jason Bourne, starring Andrew Garfield. Rated R, under 17 is not admitted without a parent. Witness the rise of Robin Hood. Only in theaters starting Thursday. You do not want to miss The Uprising. 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
1: The midterms are almost here, and Republicans could be in deep trouble. Polls show Democrats leading in key races. Tonight, Rob Finnerty on Newsmax reveals the growing threat from the DSA and the radical left. With less than 60 days to go, Finnerty says it's time for the GOP to hit the panic button. The House may go, and control of the Senate is up for grabs. Gas prices, mortgage rates, health care, and out-of-control national debt. Americans are angry, and the progressive left wants total control of Congress. Tallarico, El Sayed, AOC, Bernie Sanders. Finnerty reveals President Trump's secret plan to fight back and what you can do to help him. Don't miss Finnerty tonight at 8 p.m. Eastern on Newsmax. 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
0: All right, we got a special treat for you. Lee Greenwood is in the studio with me. Mr. Greenwood, really nice to meet you. Thank you for making time for me on the Alex Marlow Show. It has been an unbelievable run, but when did Donald Trump latch on to you and your song, God Bless the USA? When did that moment come? Were you sitting in your kitchen? Were you drinking a beverage with a tiny umbrella in it? And Trump just says, Lee, I need you. I need you to come on the road with me. I love this song. So what was the moment? Give it to me.
6: You're closer than you think. But let me give you the backstory.
0: Sure.
6: My wife and I have been married 34 years. And so for 33 years of her career, she worked for Miss Universe. As you know, Donald Trump owned Miss Universe.
0: Yes.
6: So she worked directly with him. And we would have an occasion to meet several times during her tenure and before he sold it to William Morris, and then it moved on, and she finally decided to resign from it. And that's how we became associated. So not on a personal level necessarily, but at a business level. But then when, as you pointed out, when did he first start using my song? And it's a point where we were at home in that first campaign, and my feet's up on the couch, and we were watching one of the rallies on TV, and sure enough, they're playing my song when he enters the stage. I'm like, darn, you know? And I talked to my team and my wife, and we considered the possibilities of what that meant for my career, that he's using that song. I'm a conservative Christian, first of all, and I had to consider, how does that affect my career? Is that good or bad? Uh-huh. I said, let's just stay in the middle. I'm not going to call him. I'm not going to call out. And a lot of artists, when he started using his music, they're on the left or whatever, and they said, no,
0: yes,
6: you can't use my music. And then they made a big deal about that. Well, just go away, because
0: yes,
6: it doesn't matter. He's the president of the United States. And so, and then eventually.
0: Did you think it was kind of cool, though?
6: I thought it was really cool.
0: Yeah.
6: And not the first president I've worked with,
0: right,
6: by the way. I'm a Reaganite. I go back to the
0: sure,
6: Reagan days, and both Bush presidents. But then after the call came, they really wanted me to sing on stage with him and then work the campaign. And I was thrilled. I thought, what a great
0: compliment. So how long had he been using the song when it started to become you performing live with him, which is a constant? How many times would you say a year at this point are you performing live?
6: Maybe a year or so before then I started working with him on campaign.
0: And then how many dates would you do with him during that?
6: Numerous. I mean, I would get a call just days before we'd have to go somewhere and be where he was. And he was very casual about that. The first Nashville appearance, when he was in Tennessee after winning the election, he said, go out, sing your song. And he said, just choose a point in the song and introduce me. I didn't realize at the moment he was so smart about, he knew how long the song was, three
0: uh-huh,
6: and a half minutes.
0: Uh-huh.
6: And so he would use that time rather than just as an entrance. He used me as a way so people would focus on what I'm doing. He would give me the respect to stand there, but he was also using that next 2.5 minutes to look at the audience. So now
0: that's
6: he's
0: right,
6: live on stage. He can see who he can address and what are the people he can have interaction with. And so
0: he's getting information. He's just not doing, this isn't just pageantry that he's doing.
6: He's
0: looking at the audience.
6: Absolutely.
0: He's reading people in the audience.
6: And he gave me that respect. And I thought, this is so wonderful, you know. And of course, I must tell you, he really elevated my career. I mean, I'd have been gone as a country artist. I mean, I have 36 albums. I'm embedded in the country music, male vocalist 4 or 5 times. But God Bless USA being an umbrella for my career, it's not a parachute, Alex, but an umbrella, because I'm still recording and I'm still touring.
0: Amazing. And how old are you now?
6: I'll be 84 in October.
0: Unbelievable. You look incredible.
6: Thank you.
0: So what's the routine? Because you got to be on the road. So what's the routine like the day to day?
6: Actually, I'll be tomorrow outside of Eureka with Rumble in the Redwoods as a solo performance. So this happens to be a single California performance this year. I'm from California, born in Los Angeles, raised in Sacramento.
0: I knew that.
6: Yeah. 1942,
0: right,
6: LA Hospital.
0: Yes, I remember this from an interview that I heard from you. Like, it had to be 2 decades ago, I remember you telling the story.
6: Yeah, it's a common theme, but It took a little bit to get accepted in Nashville as a West Coaster, to tell you the truth. With my background in rhythm and blues and jazz and rock, before my entrance into country music, I had actually 20 years in Nevada.
0: Wow.
6: Performing next to Elvis and a Rat Pack. I had several bands, worked as a solo act sometimes. I dealt cards in the casinos at the Tropicana and at the Midtown. So I have really an interesting, diverse background before getting to Nashville. And Nashville now is even leaving more toward those people from Texas and Alabama and Georgia who have a country accent. That's what makes country driven now, is a country singer who has an
0: right.
6: accent.
0: Yes.
6: I don't have that. But traditionally, I'm from farmland. I am country. So we just have to figure out how that applies.
0: There's a lot of country out in California. This whole city we call Fontana, but it's actually Fontucky. People used to call it that these days. Okay, we got to take a break. Lee Greenwood is with me in studio. We'll be right back with a lot more. I'm going to make him do a day in the life of touring with Trump right after this.

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4: With SRN News, I'm Bob Agnew in Washington. Aviation safety investigators are on the scene of a deadly cargo plane crash. It took place yesterday in South Florida. Miami-Dade rescue fire officials say at least 5 people were killed when an Amazon Boeing 767 overshot a runway at Miami International Airport. The aircraft overran the runway about 2 p.m. yesterday afternoon after arriving from San Juan, Puerto Rico. It plowed across a road used by warehouse workers and other businesses. The Supreme Court has handed Republicans a big win for the campaign trail in an 8-1 ruling that allows for coordinated activity between campaigns and the party to receive discounted advertising rates. The Environmental Protection Agency has launched a new approach towards some forms of plastic waste, removing regulatory barriers by treating some plastic recycling as a form of manufacturing rather than waste disposal. This is SRN News.
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0: Lee Greenwood is here, and your song, God Bless USA, it's iconic. That's a word that's thrown around, but it's an icon. That when you hear that song, it evokes something. It's gotten greater than you. It'll outlast most everyone listening's legacy in any one way. When did you know? I'm fascinated by this concept. When did you know that you had something here? And I want to go all the way back to when you wrote it. And I want to hear the moment. I think about this stuff with just, you know, iconic movies, iconic songs. When did the author, the artist who created it, know that this thing is bigger than I could ever have imagined?
14: First time I put it on stage with my touring show.
0: When is this? Give me the year.
14: And all of the artists who ever release a single, it's your new baby, and you want it to be accepted. And we had 4 or 5 hits before I wrote God Bless USA, who are all major country hits. And every time you come with a new song, you put it in your show somewhere in the middle of the, you know, or the beginning or whatever, to get the audience's attention. And they would always acknowledge, oh, your new song, I love that. And they applaud. Like, the first time I put God Bless USA on stage was in the middle of my show. I said, here's a new song, I'm going to release it shortly. And the audience stood up. And I'm like, that's different. You know, now we did a couple more times, and there's no way I could follow it. Once I'd done that song in the show, it was over, even if I had more hits to follow. And we did. We won a Grammy for IOU. I had, you know, 14, 15 number one songs. But USA was just so different. And it became so, when they stood up, I'm like, why are you standing? This is not the national anthem. And so the audience is the one that told me what I had.
0: There's a lot of most popular songs. The lyrics are incomprehensible these days. You can even hear them on the radio. You don't know what anyone's talking about. And if I'm being charitable, they're subtle. This is not a subtle song. This is in your face.
14: No.
0: I'm proud to be an American because at least I know I'm free. This is, you make perfectly clear where you stand. And that's indelible to anyone who's heard it. A conscious decision. What was motivating you to write it?
14: Love of country. My father was in the Navy, joined the Navy right after the bombing of Pearl Harbor. It was here in Los Angeles. That's why I was born here. And so I didn't know until I was 17 years old. Not that necessarily I'm a patriot and I wrote USA because of his service.
0: Yeah.
14: But in 1992, I did two great things. I married my wife, Kim. We've been married 34 years now. And I released the album American Patriot. American Patriot finally established God Bless USA alongside the national anthem, God Bless America, America the Beautiful, This Land is Your Land, Battle Hymn of the Republic. I sing all of those songs, but it put God Bless USA alongside of them after the public had already done that. After they had already acknowledged, this is a song that represents who we are. If tomorrow the things were gone, I'd work for all my life. That was about my grandparents in Sacramento, California, where I was raised, and I was a sharecropper and worked with my grandparents. They could not make a living being a farmer.
0: Yeah.
14: And that's why I wrote that first line. The second part of the song, I'm proud to be an American. I hadn't heard people say that since World War II. And sure, you're an Italian American, you're a French American, that's fine. Only I think an African American or an Indian American has the right to say that prior to saying we are just Americans, yeah. Alex. That was the second part. And the third part, I won't forget the men who died. It's been my mission over the past 40 years to really support our military. My first USO tour was when I was 17 years old. I went from Sacramento to Alaska, and I played at Almendorf Air Force Base. And since then, we've done 14 USO tours worldwide in combat zones. I got shot at in Panama. And it's just, it's been my mission. We build homes for wounded warriors now, over with a charity called Helping a Hero. We have a lot of partners who help us with that financially. Bass Pro was one of those, Johnny Morth of Bass Pro, Lennar Homes and the Breeden family in Alabama. But we're going to continue to build more homes. We have 100 homes so far. We built 115 homes in 15 years.
0: It's such an important line that you won't forget the men who died, because we do forget. And I've been thinking about this a lot recently with 9/11 in particular, about how we said never forget. We had this thing. I was part of the Young Americas Foundation, a great group. It's a great group. And we did something called the Never Forget Project. And now we've got a guy who is just got nominated by the Democrats in the Senate in Michigan, who hangs out with a guy who thinks that 9/11 was a good thing. And the mayor of New York hangs out with the same guy, Hassan Piker, a guy who thinks that 9/11 was, we deserved it. Like, and so we do forget. And that's the whole thing, is that all of our freedom, the fact that I get to talk into a microphone for a living, is because of all of these brave men and a few women who gave their life for this country. And we do forget all the time, all the time. And that's why I love that the lyrics are not subtle. They're on the nose, and it's on purpose, and it's necessary.
14: Yeah, and make no mistake, when I wrote the line, I won't forget the men who died, it was about early military service. Women were not in combat.
0: Yes.
14: I recognize many women have died in the service of our country.
0: People could hear the tongue in my cheek.
14: I'm not going to forget that. Okay. And I've answered that question more than once for
0: really? Women. Really? But in earlier, I'm making jokes. But
14: For a woman who have asked me, why didn't you write the men?
0: Sure.
14: Well, it wasn't poetic, first of all.
0: Yeah.
14: And it was written about a time when only men served in the military. So forgive me for that.
0: But also, the fact it's not poetic is a big deal, because it is a song, it is art, and people...
14: It had to flow.
0: Yeah, it had to flow.
14: And that's my right as an artist and an
0: yes,
14: author.
0: Absolutely.
14: These people that think America needs to be torn down and rebuilt, think about the immigrants who have come here for so many years and recognize they wanted to be assimilated. They want to be part of what America is. So you have to answer the question, what is America? America is the last standing country for freedom. You want to tear America down? We're going to be just like those people in the Middle East or anywhere else who don't recognize freedom or the rights of people.
0: Absolutely. Okay, so I tease before the break. I really want to hear this. Give me a day in the life when you're with President Trump, you've got a huge event. And this is big because the song's 3.5 minutes, but it's a whole day commitment. Maybe it's multiple day commitment because you got to travel. So where are you based now? And give me, I want the whole arc from Trump says, Lee. I need you. We're hitting the road. We're going back to Butler. We're going to Pennsylvania.
14: And
0: you
14: got
0: to be here with me.
14: And
0: it's going to be unbelievable. It's going to be unbelievable.
14: We have a team that'll take care of that, along with the White House. And as you know, I'm appointed now as a trustee to the Kennedy Center. So
0: we
14: talk more than often. But for instance, America 250, I had to be there 3 days prior to the performance. I had other things I did, and also to acknowledge America's 250 years as a republic. But my performance there with the president was anticipated to be this huge moment. And we had like 60,000 people out, and we had an announcement I was going to make, announcing another artist that was going to be on before I actually sang. And we had this wonderful orchestra with all branches of the military. And the president had orchestrated this along with the people in the White House that were going to construct the entertainment for the evening. Then the lightning hit, and we had to disband the people. And I don't know if you know that or not, but we were very possible he wasn't going to be even appearing because they cleared the crowd. So we were sequestered with Secret Service. And he said, well, the producer of the show came and said, well, we're done. Everybody, we're not going to continue. I said, just give it a minute. Let's see what the president thinks. And within 3 minutes, I get a text from the White House. The motorcade is on its way. The president is not going to let the fireworks go without him speaking. And so we assembled everybody rushed to get back into the place. And the conductor of the band, David Hamilton, who is the piano player at my church in Nashville, Brentwood Baptist, he said, get ready, we're going to do this anyway. And I got I changed my clothes in a tent where there were 100 people. I just dropped my drawers. I thought, I got to get dressed. And I ran on stage, and sure enough, the downbeat came out, and we sang, and the president acknowledged me, and we got great eye contact, and he would acknowledge things. It's like at the Kirk funeral, sure. Not the funeral, the tribute to him back in Phoenix.
0: Sure.
14: And the producer of the show said, don't look at the president. Stand. I said, that's not the way it's going to go. You know, and I'm on stage singing, and I can see out of peripheral vision, he's going to walk on stage, and we communicate that way.
0: Yeah.
14: So I backed up, and I made sure I faced him, and we gave him a nice big embrace, because reverently, we were saddened by his assassination. I wanted the nation to know that. And so I'm proud to be part of that. And when the president calls me to come, I will respond immediately.
0: Amazing, amazing. And by the way, the people just tuning in, this is the iconic Lee Greenwood on the air with me today. Tell me about your interaction with the president. I want the audience to hear what he's like from your perspective in person.
14: I've been with him several times in Mar-a-Lago for dinner, just hanging out. He's very charming. He's disarming. He's a big fella. I mean, if he gives you a hug, you get a bear hug.
0: Yeah.
14: Jovial, sarcastic.
0: Yes.
14: And although when he speaks to you or me, I don't believe you're media, but if some it's not media, I think basically he just talks in normal terms, you know.
0: Oh, he still does with me. He'll tell me stories about opera singers and other reality stars and
14: loves music.
0: Movie executives.
14: He's got a playlist.
0: Absolutely.
14: At Mar-a-Lago.
0: Yeah.
14: I'm on it.
0: So cool. I'm not surprised. No, but he really does want to relate to people as normal people. But this is where I find him to be pretty much the same guy.
14: And, you know what I loved about the God Bless USA Bible, for instance?
0: Yes.
14: He has his own version of that.
0: Yes.
14: GodBlessUSABible.com is in place you might find this Bible. It's a King James version. And when we talked about that, he went ahead and told the nation with a video about a month after we began putting this Bible on sale. And there's a lot of Bibles on sale. You can buy one anywhere. 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And I think maybe that inspiration came just for the fact that we both had a version of the God Bless USA Bible, which has the Constitution, the Bill of Rights, Declaration of Independence, and the Pledge of Allegiance in it, by the way. So it's kind of cool.
0: I like it, because we need to commune with those documents as well. So you're very busy. Remind me where to get the Bible, but also you're doing a bunch of other things, too. You got dates, you got a bourbon.
14: Oh, my gosh.
0: Yeah.
14: Bibles and bourbon? What's wrong with that?
0: No, it's a perfect. It's having a perfect night.
14: So GodBlessUSABible.com, that's where you find that. If you go to SoldierValleySpirits.com or LeeGreenwoodWhiskey.com, you're going to find the best bourbon that you've ever tasted. And a lot of our veterans love that. It was started by a veteran in Omaha, Nebraska, and we dedicate to many patriotic and charities. Folds of Honor, which is a scholarship program. It's a wonderful program for veterans' children. Tunnels to Towers, whose son was killed in the trade towers. There were seven of the Stiller family. So Tunnels to Towers and Helping a Hero, which is we build homes for wounded warriors. But you can get this bourbon, and it comes in a glass bottle that's representative of a canteen the soldiers used to carry, a metal canteen for water. But it's clear. We got vodka, whiskey, and bourbon.
0: I got to try them. Lee, will you hang with me one more? Or I got a short segment. Okay, be right back.

0: From Focus Features and the acclaimed director of Captain Phillips and Jason Bourne comes The Uprising, starring Andrew Garfield. Witness the true story behind the legend of Robin Hood. With everything taken from him and with nothing left to lose, one man's stand against injustice will inspire a movement that will change everything. 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With an all-star cast, breathtaking visuals, and visceral action, The Uprising is a must-see cinematic epic that really demands to be seen on the biggest screen possible. 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The Uprising from Focus Features and acclaimed director of Captain Phillips and Jason Bourne, starring Andrew Garfield. Rated R, under 17 is not admitted without a parent. 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

0: That is the Iconically Greenwood, who's in studio with me right now. And shout out to my Iconic team, Greg Evan, Sean McConnell, Roger Wicker Jr., Rick Locke, Kira Charlie, Matt Tibble. Ricky Lopez still out, but, you know, he gets a shout out. Misty Callahan, John Fazio, Daniel West. And I normally go through the news. I got a bunch of cuts here that I like to talk about with all of you. I will do that on the podcast feed. So subscribe if you're not subscribed already. Hit the like button, ring the bell, whatever kids say these days. Hit the follow. But Apple, Spotify, YouTube, Rumble, I will opine on the news over there today. And so you'll get a double content if you want. But I want to hang out with Lee because he's here in studio, which is very fun. Song's so good. The first time I heard it, I was probably 17 or 18. So that's, you know, 22 years ago. The song had been around 20 years already. And it's got this new life. Trump gave it this new life. It's an amazing arc for you. But tell me what you're doing now and update me on all the things that everyone needs to know where they need to go to support.
1: Well, I'm still a touring artist. As I mentioned earlier, that I'm...
0: You got dates.
1: Rumble in the Redwoods tomorrow and the next day. And I have dates that I play all over the line. Some with the band, some solo performances. Uh-huh. I have to keep singing. I mean, if I don't keep singing, I'll lose my voice. And I'm prideful about that. And when I have a date coming up and I haven't sang in a week because we've been on vacation in Florida or whatever, I go down in the basement and I just scream and sing for about an hour or two in order to keep the chops, you know. I mean, that's important because I'm an artist. And I'm a sax player and a piano player. You know, my background is all music, music, music. So I never want to... I think if I retire, I'll never sing again. I mean, it's just like at that moment, I'm done. You know, and because the vocal chops, I'll lose them.
0: So what motivates you right now? What are you most excited to do?
1: I love what I do. When I go on stage and I sing, not just God Bless USA, I do a whole show. I'm going to do an hour show tomorrow. I make people happy. I make people like engaged in my phone. I've always thought that. I spent 20 years in Nevada learning my trade. I worked alongside Elvis in the same hotel, the Hilton Hotel, which is now the Westgate. And I had my own band called the Lee Greenwood Affair, and we were in the lounge. Bill Medley is a friend of mine, former Righteous Brothers. Yeah, in Vegas.
0: This is a massive hotel.
1: Oh, it is.
0: It's just sitting there. This is one of the biggest buildings. Yeah. You'll notice it now that we've mentioned it.
1: We had 15,
0: right off strip by a block.
1: Yeah, we had 1,500 seats in our lounge. Yeah. Elvis had 800 seats.
0: Yeah.
1: We had a bigger lounge than the main room.
0: Wow.
1: But in all of the places I performed, and I also dealt cards in those casinos.
0: No way.
1: Yeah, I was a dealer for 5 years at the Tropicana and the Mint downtown. I dealt the graveyard shift, which is rather interesting. But I never gave up my music, so I worked round the clock. You know, it's kind of a test of your fiber, you know, if you can work round the clock for a while.
0: Do you get any hate?
1: Oddly, no.
0: That's amazing.
1: Well, let me just say this. I have a social media guy who cuts out anything that is really bad for me not to hear. I'm sure there's some that comes to me. My wife, Kim, also does that. She protects me from some of the bad stuff. I'm really affected when somebody would say, you're a jerk, you know, you're working with a president that I hate. I don't want to hear that. I'm a very positive guy. I try to keep on a positive track. I don't want to be influenced emotionally and have to make that decision in my head. I don't want to hear that crap. So I have people protect me from that. But I think in live, all I get is positive stuff. People who walk up, just citizens who walk. Yesterday when we flew into LAX, I had three people come up to me and ask for an autograph and a picture. Yeah. One was a woman about 40 years old, I'd say, 38, 40, with a child. And the child was like 8, 7, and just thrilled to meet the writer and the singer for God Bless USA. The second was a Chinese gentleman, Chinese American, who took a picture with me and said, we love America. And it's like, oh my gosh, you know, like, and these are people that we don't ask for that kind of adoration. I don't need that, but it's just cool.
0: It teased me up for my perfect last question. Is the song more relevant now or 40 years ago when it first came out?
1: You'd have to have lived the 40 years with me.

0: it's apples and oranges. Because at the height of God Bless USA, when I won Song of the Year in Nashville at the Country Music Association, and all of the other artists of my era were singing the same song behind me, it was as powerful as ever get. And then I sang for Reagan, and he quoted my song at the 1984 convention. If tomorrow the things were gone, I'd work for all my life. If you remember, he quoted the entire chorus. It couldn't get bigger than that. And then after I toured with 43 and we went all across the nation, I did his last event in Vegas and it was as big as it's ever been. He was there for us at 9/11 and now
1: Lee,
0: President Trump.
1: It's been
0: Trump.
1: An amazing run. We got to run though. Look up anything Lee Greenwood does. Find his dates, guys. Thank you so much for being here.
0: LeeGreenwood.com. You'll find it all.
1: LeeGreenwood.com.

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5: Breaking news this hour at Town Hall. I'm Bob Agnew in Washington. An Amazon cargo plane crash in Miami International Airport hit several vehicles, killed at least five people, and it remains under investigation at this hour.
6: Federal investigators are trying to determine what caused an Amazon cargo jet to barrel off the end of a runway and plow across the road as it landed at Miami International Airport just before 2 p.m. Sunday. Miami-Dade County Sheriff Rosie Cordero Stutz.
7: We have at least five deceased individuals, and we have multiple individuals that were transported to local hospitals.
6: Some 200 emergency personnel responded. The plane was largely intact but caught fire.
8: The airplane did strike a couple of vehicles.
6: Fire Chief Ray Jadala.
8: So a complex extrication with our technical rescue team started to occur. In addition to that, we had a very complex fire. Engine compartments that were on fire, including a search and rescue of the pilot and co-pilot that were trapped in this aircraft.
6: I'm Jennifer King.
5: A former New York City politician who spent considerable time at Ground Zero in the aftermath of 9/11 has revealed he is suffering from the toxic exposure to the chemicals that remained in the air after those terrible terrorist attacks in which a terrorist flew planes into the Twin Towers, destroying them 25 years ago.
9: Former New York Governor Republican George Pataki says he's fighting lung disease related to his exposure to the toxins at Ground Zero. Pataki, in an exclusive interview with the New York Post, says he is suffering from restrictive airway disease that stems from his exposure to all the many chemicals at the World Trade Center site. He apparently was diagnosed 5 years ago, but is going public with the news right now.
5: That is correspondent Laura Winters reporting. Gasoline prices in this country have hit an all-time high for Labor Day weekend, averaging $4.14 a gallon nationwide. That is nearly a dollar more than last year and surpasses a previous record of $3.82, which was set back in 2012. You'll find more on these stories at townhall.com.
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5: Jaguar Land Rover has announced plans to cut 4,000 jobs globally in an effort to reduce costs so they can better compete with Chinese electric car makers.
11: The luxury automaker aims to achieve $2.3 billion in savings over the next 2 years. Its chief executive says the automotive industry faces challenges with technological changes and geopolitical uncertainty. Most of the job cuts are expected in the UK. That's where the company employs roughly 34,000 people. Rich Thomason reporting.
5: NASCAR driver Christopher Bell spoke to reporters after winning the Southern 500 Sunday night.
12: There is no other track that's harder to drive that rewards a talented driver more than Darlington and the Southern 500. This is the epitome of NASCAR, and I'm just super grateful to be here, and it's better than a dream come true.
5: You'll find breaking news and analysis at townhall.com. U.S. efforts to try and find a peace accord between Russia and Ukraine still running into plenty of obstacles. U.S. Envoy Jared Kushner acknowledged the challenge of trying to broker a peace. He said the U.S. is working very much behind the scenes.
13: It's a very, very hard problem, but we're going to try. And I think if we can achieve that, it'd be an incredible thing. It doesn't mean that we will achieve it, but it's an effort that's very important to try. And so we're going to continue to do it.
5: The trip follows the American envoy's meeting with Russian President Vladimir Putin in Moscow on Saturday that produced no announced breakthroughs. Ukrainian President Zelensky said the talks covered air defense and a winter package of ongoing support and security guarantees. The poorest people in the U.S. face the most acute shortage of affordable homes. That's partly because the majority of low-income housing finance in recent years has been for those earning about 50% of an area's median.
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15: The midterms are almost here, and Republicans could be in deep trouble. Polls show Democrats leading in key races. Tonight, Rob Finnerty on Newsmax reveals the growing threat from the DSA and the radical left. With less than 60 days to go, Finnerty says it's time for the GOP to hit the panic button. The House may go, and control of the Senate is up for grabs. Gas prices, mortgage rates, health care, and out-of-control national debt. Americans are angry, and the progressive left wants total control of Congress. Tallarico, El Sayed, AOC, Bernie Sanders. Finnerty reveals President Trump's secret plan to fight back and what you can do to help him. Don't miss Finnerty tonight at 8 p.m. Eastern on Newsmax. 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
18: 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The truth is here. From Conroe to Aldine, from Humboldt to Cypress Fairbanks, and all along the North Beltway. Are you seeking intelligent, conservative conversation on FM radio? Larry O'Connor, Mike Gallagher, Alex Marlowe, Scott Jennings, Hugh Hewitt, Larry Elder, Jay Sekulow, and Kevin McCullough are right here. Conversations that will keep you and your friends, well, talking. On FM 1033, The Answer. FM 1033, The Answer. Western civilization and delivering common sense for the American people. Ladies and gentlemen, here's Scott Jennings.
19: Welcome to a special edition of Common Sense for the American People. It's Scott Jennings here on Salem, and we are live on location in Las Vegas, Nevada today at the annual meeting of the Republican Jewish Coalition. Republican leaders from across the country have come out here to Vegas to speak to this organization, including your host. I'm addressing the crowd in just a couple of hours, and will bring you my speech in its entirety later this week on the Scott Jennings Show. As for today's show, what we're going to do is bring through all sorts of important Republican leaders and conservative leaders who are talking to this organization about the issues of the day. First up, you spoke just a couple of hours ago. It's the great senator from Pennsylvania, Dave McCormick. Welcome back into the Scott Jennings Show.
20: Good to see you, Scott. Thanks for having me.
19: Well, thanks for being here. Let's just start here. What did you tell the crowd this morning?
20: Well, it's a great opportunity to be with Jewish leaders from across our great country. And this is the third or fourth year in a row I've done this. Mm-hmm. And I started by saying, boy, what a difference a year makes. Last year we had Lindsey Graham on the stage. Yeah. He gave a great talk. And, you know, we're talking about support for Israel. We're talking about the fight against anti-Semitism. And here we are a year later, and we see this rise of this radical left that's anti-military, anti-business, anti-law enforcement, anti-Semitic, and anti-American. These people are celebrating those who despise America. So number one, what a difference a year makes. The fight's more important than ever. Second, you know, Lindsey talked about the importance of America's role in the world. And I tried to lay out why that American role in the world and American leadership is so important. He was a strong voice for that. And I boiled it down to four things really quickly. It's support for the freedom agenda. It is, that doesn't mean you're invading countries to support it, but you are a voice for freedom. Number two, the importance of alliances. Mm-hmm. Those allies around the world are critical to America's support at home and to America's interest at home. Third thing I talked about is the need to go after those that threaten America, threaten the American people, and in particular Iran and the risk that that poses. And finally, the importance of a strong military, a defense industrial base that can meet the changing needs and the changing threats to America. That was what my speech was about, and it was a great audience to make those points.
19: Let's start with the last issue, the state of our military in the United States of America. They've obviously been deployed in 6 months now. Have made amazing progress in defeating the enemy, Iran. What's your current view about military performance, readiness, and where do you think we stand with Iran 6 months later?
20: Well, I'd say that there's no doubt we have the most magnificent military capability in the world. They've done, I think, a remarkable job. I was a soldier in the Gulf War, and at the time, the Gulf War is viewed as the most successful modern military action in history. By any measure, this has been even more effective at dramatically reducing the capabilities of Iran on the ground, and that combined with the economic blockade, the pressures that are being put on, are really forcing Iran to a fork in the road. They can either go down the path, as we hope they will, where they give up any path to a nuclear weapon, or they continue to feel the pressure of both our military capability and these economic. If you just look at the numbers, it's shocking. Inflation 70%.
19: Oh yeah.
20: In Iran, the currency's depreciated by 30%. The economy shrunk by 6%. people of Iran are really feeling the pressure. The use of that military has certainly, we've used a lot of our capability. We still have plenty of capability to conduct these operations. But I am worried that in the medium and long term, we're going to need to dramatically reform our military capabilities to accommodate the changing nature of war. I mean, this drone warfare, we're under-equipped. Ukraine is making 10,000 drones a day.
19: Wow.
20: We need to have that same capability here at home, and that's why I hosted a couple weeks ago the Defense Innovation Summit at the War College. The president came. His cabinet came. We had all the leadership of all the defense industry, all the investors in this emergent defense tech. And the bottom line is we need to bring back our defense industrial base for shipbuilding and things like that. But we also need to become the world's leader in these emergent technologies that are AI-driven, robots, drones, because the nature of warfare is changing. And we see that on the battlefield in Ukraine, and we see that on the battlefield in Iran.
19: Senator Dave McCormick from Pennsylvania, our first guest here live on location at the Republican-Jewish Coalition meeting in Las Vegas, Nevada. Senator, I'm sort of appalled at the amount of information that's been leaked to the news media about our military, military capability, our munitions, and so on. But I am going to ask you, based on what you know, are you confident that we have the munitions, the missiles, the interceptors, all the things we need to finish this fight against Iran and defend America against other threats?
20: I do. I'm confident that we have plenty of capabilities to both fulfill our mission in the Middle East, but also to be prepared against other threats. As I just said a moment ago, though, I do think that we can't be complacent. Mm. We need to dramatically reform the way that we go to war. You can't have these exquisite precision capabilities that cost millions of dollars being used to combat drones that cost thousands of dollars. So we now have the capability to fulfill our mission and to protect the American people. But as the nature of warfare changes, we're going to need to change with it.
19: Senator, when you look at the positioning of Democratic Senate and House candidates across the country on the U.S. alliance with Israel, let's take Michigan, Abdul El-Sayed. He met with Jewish leaders, I guess, over the weekend in an attempt to try to patch things up, and I don't think it went very well. And apparently one lady talked to him about her daughter traveling to Israel and said, why don't you support funding for the Iron Dome? And he said, I don't. There are hundreds of thousands of Americans that live in Israel who live under the constant threat of these Iranian and other Iranian proxy missiles. When you think about how far the Democrats have moved away here, what does this say to you about not just the November 26 election, but what we're ultimately going to decide as a country in November 28?
20: Well, listen, I think this is a truly a battle of ideas. I'm shocked. I mean, I was a product of the Cold War. I was in uniform during the Cold War. When the Cold War ended and the Soviet Union disintegrated, I thought that the ideas of socialism and communism were truly in the dustbin of history, because they had proven themselves once and again to not bring economic opportunity to people, to be failed systems that ultimately helped the elite and consolidated wealth and power in the hands of the few. And yet these ideas are finding their way. And what's happened, shockingly, and I think we should take this very seriously, is in the last year, these ideas have gone from being fringe ideas to the mainstream of the Democratic Party. You had a guy, he's not no longer there, but Graham Platner in Maine, who had a Nazi tattoo, who was an avowed socialist, and that Elizabeth Warren and Chuck Schumer and others embraced as the nominee. We have the same in Michigan with El-Sayed. This is very alarming, and we shouldn't dismiss it. Is these ideas are taking root, and they're taking root with a very starting with a very liberal part of the Democratic Party, but it's an elite part of the Democratic Party. Ironically, the people that are calling for socialism and communism and so forth are people coming out of elite schools grew up with trust funds and have never had to really work like the working families in Pennsylvania do. So I think we got to combat these bad ideas with good ideas. Good ideas like energy dominance, good ideas like the Trump Invest America accounts, good ideas that accelerate depreciation, that help small businesses, good ideas that put money back in the pockets of working families.
19: 30 seconds, I'll give you the last word. What's one issue or one accomplishment that President Trump and the Republicans have had that we're not talking about enough in the run-up to the midterm?
20: Fentanyl. We lost 100,000 people in the last year of the Biden administration, 4,000 in Pennsylvania. In the first year of the Trump administration, it's declined by 60%. 1,600 tragedies, but we had 2,400 reduction in this. It's because of securing the border, going after the cartels, going after the prefactors from China. We have crushed the fentanyl trade in America, and President Trump gets the credit for it.
19: Senator Dave McCormick from the great state of Pennsylvania. We are live and on location in Las Vegas, Nevada, attending the Republican Jewish Coalition annual meeting here. Senator addressed the crowd this morning. I'm coming up this afternoon. Thank you for your time today,
20: sir.
19: Good
20: to see you, man.
19: Thank you, Dave. All right. Matt Brooks, CEO of the Republican Jewish Coalition, is up next. It's Scott Jennings on location, live from Vegas. Stay with us.
15: The midterms are almost here, and Republicans could be in deep trouble. Polls show Democrats leading in key races. Tonight, Rob Finnerty on Newsmax reveals the growing threat from the DSA and the radical left. With less than 60 days to go, Finnerty says it's time for the GOP to hit the panic button. The House may go, and control of the Senate is up for grabs. Gas prices, mortgage rates, health care, and out-of-control national debt. Americans are angry, and the progressive left wants total control of Congress. Tallarico, El Sayed, AOC, Bernie Sanders. Finnerty reveals President Trump's secret plan to fight back and what you can do to help him. Don't miss Finnerty tonight at 8 p.m. Eastern on Newsmax. 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
19: Love taking the Scott Jennings Show on the road. Today we're in Las Vegas, Nevada.
8: Relief.
19: And we're at the annual meeting of the Republican Jewish Coalition. And my next guest is the CEO and Executive Director of the RJC, Matt Brooks. Welcome into the Scott Jennings Show. Thanks for the hospitality out here. Thanks for the invite. Let's start here. What is the RJC? What does it do every day, and what role does it play in the Republican firmament?
9: Well, first of all, Scott, thank you for being here. It means a lot. We are gathering at, as you know, a very consequential moment, not just in the history of the Jewish community, but in the history of our country, in which I fundamentally believe that the fabric of our nation is at stake in the upcoming elections. And the Republican Jewish Coalition has an important role to play on that. One of the most important communities that are at play right now politically for the country is the Jewish community. We're seeing in places like Michigan with El Sayed, who is driving Jewish voters further away from the Republic from the Democratic Party to the Republican Party. We're seeing it in New York with Mamdani. We're seeing it with Hassan Piker and the rise of the Democratic Socialists. The Jews are looking for a new home. The RJC is the vehicle that is plowing the field and making it so that the disaffected Jewish Democrats and independents have a home. And beyond that, we also work with our terrific leadership with President Trump, Vice President Vance, who's going to be joining us out in Vegas today, Speaker Johnson, Leader Thune, our terrific leaders in the House and Senate, to work to make sure that the Republican agenda is supportive and impactful on the issues that the Jewish community cares about day in and day out.
19: Let's talk about Vice President Vance. He's making a speech to the coalition tonight. What does he need to tell this crowd? What are you expecting to hear from the Vice President?
9: I think, first of all, I think it you can't put too important a point on the fact that this is the first event that the Vice President has done with the Jewish community since becoming Vice President. And I think there's very high expectations for his remarks tonight. In fact, this is, you know, his chance to introduce himself. The press and the media and social media and others have had a field day trying to define who J.D. Vance is with regard to the issues that we care about. Now it's going to be a perfect opportunity for him to come and define himself and introduce himself to our leadership, but also to the Jewish community as a whole.
19: RJC has had some important political victories already this year. You were engaged in some primaries. Let's go to Kentucky. I actually live in Kentucky's 4th Congressional District. You all were instrumental in the campaign to defeat Thomas Massey. Talk to us about that work.
9: Well, I think that's one of the most important things. Look, we spent $5 million that's the in that race. I hate spending, Scott, our money to defeat Republicans in primaries. But you know what? When you have someone like Thomas Massey who, is against everything that I think the Republican Party stands for, and we have a terrific candidate like Ed Gallrein, who's standing right over there, who's going to be the next congressman, you know, we have to spend the money to ensure that our party does not go down the path that the Democrats have done. And I think the single biggest mistake the Democrats did is they used to say, oh, there's these fringe candidates, they're not the mainstream. Well, pretty soon you elect a number of them, they become the mainstream. And so we're going to have a zero tolerance party. We're going to work to defeat Republicans who don't support the U.S.-Israel relationship, who don't stand up to combat the rise of anti-Semitism in this country, who don't support President Trump and his agenda. And if we have to spend money against fellow Republicans as opposed to money to defeat Democrats, we're going to do it because it's that important. We can't let them get under the tent and do what they've done in our party to the Democrats have done.
19: Matt Brooks is the CEO and Executive Director of the Republican Jewish Coalition. We're live at the RJC annual meeting here in Las Vegas. Matt, I want to get your thoughts on the state of the race in Michigan, Mike Rogers versus Abdul El-Sayed. We saw news that El-Sayed met with Jewish leaders in Michigan this weekend to try to patch things up. I'm hearing it didn't go well. I'm curious about what you're hearing. And I assume you all are hearing just from scores of Jewish Democrats in Michigan who are looking for a new political home right now because of this candidacy of El-Sayed.
9: Look, I've heard the same things. I think it's his meeting with the Jewish community is equivalent to the captain of the Titanic sending someone down to the hull with some duct tape. I think that is an irreparable relationship, and I think that Mike Rogers is going to get historic shares of the Jewish vote, and I think he's going to be the next senator from Michigan. This race is existential, and again, it goes to what I said at the outset. Are we really going to elect an avowed socialist as a United States senator who really will work to undermine everything in the fabric of America that makes our country so great? I hope that the people of Michigan say the answer to that is no.
19: Matt Brooks, before you go, if folks are out there listening and they would like to learn more about or get in touch with the RJC, where do they find you?
9: So you can find us on all the socials at RJC. You can find us online, rjchq.org. We're on Insta. We're on True Social. We're everywhere. So.
19: All right. Matt Brooks is the CEO and executive director of the Republican Jewish Coalition. This is the Scott Jennings Show on Salem. Common sense for the American people. We're live on location in Las Vegas. When we come back, the acting Secretary of Labor, Keith Sonderling, is here. Stay with us.
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5: Foundations of Freedom. A look at America's founding principles and the leaders who shaped our nation.
8: Ronald Reagan understood that preserving liberty required more than defending it. It had to be taught. In his 1989 farewell address, Reagan warned America about the danger of losing its national memory. If we forget what we did, we won't know who we are. Reagan understood that a free nation cannot preserve principles its people no longer understand. Every generation must learn why America's freedoms matter, understand the sacrifices that secured them, and accept the responsibilities that come with self-government. Liberty cannot be simply inherited. It must be intentionally passed from one generation to the next. Because when we fail to teach the meaning of freedom, we eventually lose the will to preserve it. So, are we preparing the next generation merely to inherit liberty or teaching them why it is worth preserving?
11: With SRN News, I'm Bob Agnew in Washington. An Amazon cargo plane has crashed at Miami International Airport. Yesterday's accident killed at least five people. The accident is under investigation. U.S. envoys Steve Witkoff and Jared Kushner say they held encouraging talks in Kiev. That's the stop they made after they went to Moscow and met with President Vladimir Putin, searching for an end to the more than four-year-old war now after Russia invaded. Ukrainian President Zelensky said the talks covered air defense, a winter package of support, and security guarantees. The accused ringleader of a cryptocurrency ring is headed for court in Washington, D.C. this week. The 22-year-old Malone Lamb, allegedly part of a network of young men in their late teens and early 20s, who managed to dupe a stranger out of more than $240 million worth of Bitcoin back in 2024. This is SRN News.
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19: And welcome back to the Scott Jennings Show. We are live and on location in Las Vegas, Nevada today at the Republican Jewish Coalition annual meeting. And we're honored to be joined by the acting Secretary of Labor. Keith Sonderling is here. You've been serving in that position since April, I believe. Prior to that, you were the Deputy Secretary, and we're waiting for your confirmation before the United States Senate. Thanks for coming by the show.
30: Thank you for having me.
19: Before we get into labor issues and economics issues and so on, I want to talk to you about your personal story. Your grandmother escaped a Nazi death march. Your grandfather escaped the Warsaw Ghetto and joined the Allied forces. This conference, these issues around Jewish Americans and anti-Semitism in our politics right now are very close to your heart. Talk to us about that.
30: Yeah, well, it's great to be here. And I'm glad you're here, too, because this is such a wonderful organization, an organization before my government service I was a part of for a long time, because they really advocate for the conservative Jewish movement. And, you know, a lot of people thought originally there wasn't a conservative Jewish movement, but it's strong. And that's proof positive by all the people here, all the speakers here. But yeah, for this is personal for me. Mm. You know, my family, my mom's parents both survived the Holocaust. They came to America with $7 in their pocket given to them by a nonprofit organization, came through Ellis Island, and were able to achieve the American dream. And when they got here originally, they were having problems finding employment because there was still a lot of anti-Semitism, you know, for the victims of the Holocaust coming over, assimilating to the United States. But they persevered. And that's really what's inspired me in my public service to make sure that nobody is discriminated against in the workplace, especially related to religion. As you know, just the rise of religious discrimination across the country for Jewish people, for Christian people, has been significant. It's something the Trump administration we're fighting against.
19: Yeah, when you look around the country right now, you see violence against Jewish Americans. You see open anti-Semitism. You see really just this incredible spike in all of this. It's kind of shocking. I mean, this was an issue that a lot of people thought maybe we had defeated, but it's incredible to me how quickly it has returned. And frankly,
0: returned on the American left. When you sort of look at our political landscape and this particular issue right now, as an administration, talk to us about what President Trump and his key team are doing. I know it's on his mind every day.
30: Yeah, and President Trump, when he came back in the office very early on, signed executive orders against anti-Semitism, against anti-Christian bias, which exists, which a lot of people don't talk about either. So, you know, it's a whole government approach. You have the Department of Justice bringing these cases, you know, working closely with the Equal Employment Opportunity Commission just to make sure that in schools, whether schools, universities, which we know have been bastions of anti-Semitism, or even in the workplace, that the Trump administration is going to be there. Two parts. They're going to make sure that people can get those accommodations at work, no matter what your religion are. You know, this one of the core tenets of this country, the Civil Rights Act, is to be able to have religious freedom at work. So not just guaranteed in the Constitution, but later laws, too, to make sure you can't get discriminated against at work. So we're really reinvigorating the knowledge that workers should have, that they can still, you know, bring their religion to work, have accommodations, and not be discriminated against that within the bounds of what the law is allowed. And the Department of Labor, and we were working closely with the Department of Justice and Department of Education, EEOC, who brought a lot of these big cases. But from our point, we want to be a resource center. So our Center of Faith, for the first time, has an interactive map where you can click on whatever state you live in, and then you can see exactly the type of religious protection laws available in your state, both federal and state. And if you have an issue, it gives you the resources to where to file those claims. So we can't prosecute these claims in the government if people don't come forward. And that's what we're trying to do. We're trying to open the door for people to exercise their rights and still have their religion.
0: It's Keith Sonderling. He is the acting Secretary of Labor, had previously been the Deputy Secretary. He's been nominated by President Trump. You've had your confirmation hearing. And the Senate's coming back in mid-September, and so we'll hope for swift floor action. What are you hearing on that?
30: That's right. I mean, I had my hearing. I got out of committee, and then they left for the August recess. So they're back mid-September, and I'm hopeful I'll be able to drop the acting title and be confirmed at that point.
0: Talk to us about the Department of Labor. What goes on there in terms of your role and the department's role and the president's economics team? I mean, look, we're heading into an election season here. A lot of Americans are wondering about, should we cast votes based on certain economic issues this fall? Talk to us about what's going on at Labor when it comes to affordability, when it comes to people finding jobs, when it comes to people sort of existing in America's economy and overall quality of life.
30: Well, President Trump promised to do two things. One, right-size the federal government. Mm-hmm. We're down 300,000 jobs in the federal government.
0: I heard, by the way,
30: 1966.
0: I was going to ask you, I've heard this statistic, and I have said this in front of crowds, and people always gasp because, you know, everybody always promises this. I'm going to shrink the size of government. Only Trump and you and the Trump administration did it. It's an incredible number.
30: And with the amount of money saved in those salaries, and by the way, the federal government's operating more efficient than ever without those individuals, we've saved taxpayers $47 billion. That's the same budget as the Marines just by having that reduction.
0: You saved the United States one Marines.
30: An entire Marine Corps in salaries.
0: that is incredible. Again, I've been around 26 years now. Every Republican I've ever worked for has said we're going to shrink the government.
30: Well, President Trump does what he says he's going to do.
0: He did it.
30: And that's why this administration is so special. That's why it's an honor to work for him. But even better, where did those jobs go? 900,000 new private sector jobs created under the Trump administration.
0: Yeah.
30: All net job gains in this administration in the private sector, unlike the Biden administration, just made the federal government larger. So now from the Department of Labor, we need to make sure that American workers are getting those high-skilled, high-paid jobs that President Trump had created. We're seeing a manufacturing renaissance across the board, the trillions of dollars of investment coming in all across the world because we want to reindustrialize America. So industries that made us so great, American manufacturing and car building and shipbuilding and pharmaceuticals, we're re-bringing that back to our shores. But in this administration, it's different. We're making sure American workers have the skills to take those jobs, because the worst thing we can do is President Trump can build these plants, get the investments, which he's very good at doing, but we need them stocked with American workers who can get into these jobs that they will have the rest of their career. So we're really pushing workforce development in the trades, having apprenticeships to fill these jobs that are not going away.
0: To me, this is really the story of the economic transformation is, you know, under Biden, the job growth, it's government. They're growing government. You guys are shrinking government and growing the private sector. I mean, that in a nutshell is the difference between how Democrats and Republicans see the world. They want more government jobs. We want more private sector jobs, and you're actually doing it.
30: Exactly, and that's what's so special here. We're doing it, but it has to last for the long term. And how do we make these jobs stay? Is making sure that we go to local communities, we go into high schools, we go into middle school and say, look at these amazing manufacturing jobs. These jobs pay more than if you go to college with zero debt. So we're really trying to change the tone and make sure that students have these pathways to get in these high-skilled trade jobs, and that's working with community colleges. The Working Family Tax Cuts passed the Workforce Pell Program. For the first time, students can get 100% financial aid for certificate-based programs in 8 to 15 weeks. Because a lot of times, you just need a certificate to start in the basic welding and to start basic machinist jobs. And now they can get financial aid for that at zero debt and then get a job right after that quick 8 to 15 week program.
0: Keith Sonderling is the acting Secretary of Labor, soon to be confirmed Secretary of Labor when the Senate comes back in September. In addition to workforce development issues, your agency, Department of Labor, a lot of people don't know this. I think you oversee about 2.8 million employer health plans. You have a significant role in American healthcare. Talk to us about that at the department.
30: Yeah, you wouldn't think of DOL having such a strong role in healthcare and retirement, but we regulate all healthcare and retirement that you get from your employer. So it makes sense, right? Yeah. You get your healthcare, you get your retirement from your employer, so we regulate that. And to help make healthcare affordable, which is something the president wants, we have a lot of different tools at our disposal. So something we're really continuing to promote, which we promoted in the first Trump administration, is associated healthcare plans. We're going to have news on that coming soon. Mm. And we're really just trying to allow smaller employers, whether it's in retirement or healthcare, to have options to be able to provide for their employees. Think about it. If you're like a mom and pop business, 5-10 employees, it's hard to set up a 401k. It's hard to set up a healthcare plan without outrageous costs. So whether it's pooling other industries together, other smaller employers together to have alternatives so that they can provide healthcare, they can provide retirement benefits without having to be a mega corporation. That's what the president wants. That builds wealth for employees in retirement, but it also gives them access to affordable healthcare when a bunch of small businesses can come together. So we're working on a lot of those initiatives, very much like we did in the first Trump administration, to make healthcare more affordable, but really for small businesses to be able to be competitive and offer those same kind of benefits large global corporations can.
0: I'm interested in your interaction with the states. I suspect you have vastly different interactions with the bigger blue states than you do with the red states. Talk to us about how labor and the federal government is interacting with governors right now and state governments, and where things are going well on cooperation and where things, frankly, are not going well, and how that really has an uneven, I think, impact on the average worker's existence, depending on where they live.
30: And that's a big part. You know, whether it's on workforce development or unemployment insurance, we deal with the states very often. We are the ones that give the federal workforce dollars to the states. So we're really pushing back. Instead of these generic block grants and saying, hey, state, here's hundreds of millions of dollars to do workforce development, we want to know the exact industries that those states are getting investments on. And we can see it because the president is bringing them in. So linking the exact needs and saying, well, we know there's going to be jobs in these industries because we see the investments coming in. You have to offer workforce programs specific to that, not to programs that is not going to lead to an actual job. Mm. So that's the difference here. We're working very closely to make sure that we're linking up these investments to workforce development. So people who are going through, whether it's the unemployment system, whether it's adult training, are actually getting the skills they need to get a high paying job instantly, not how it is before. Because before, you go to these programs, you don't have the skills. You go get a job and you have to start fresh. And we want people to start getting these jobs right away. So that's the new partnership we're doing across the board with our state partners.
0: Keith Sonderling is the acting Secretary of Labor here in the United States, works for President Trump. The Senate's back in September, and they'll be taking up his final confirmation. I think it should go well. You're well thought of up on Capitol Hill. We got about a minute to go. Make the case what the administration has done for the last 2 years. The American people are on the cusp of making a decision here. Make the case. Why is the American economy on the right track if we just give this time and the president's economic program to work?
30: President Trump promised to bring industries back, and that's exactly what we're happening. And how do we know that? 83,000 new construction jobs for manufacturing factories. So what does that mean? You have to build the plants first. So the plants are built, and then those jobs follow it. So, all the investments coming in, The plants are being built. Imports of tools that actually, you know, build some of the products are at a 40-year high. So we're seeing it all happen.
0: Yep.
30: And, you know, once these plants are up in line, there's going to be more and more jobs than we can ever imagine. And those jobs are going to local American workers. So we're seeing it. The numbers are there. And that's what we're excited about.
0: I think every administration official ought to be required to start with the talking point. Did you know the federal government's smaller than it's been since 1966? Keith Sonderling's helped making that happen with President Trump, Acting Secretary of Labor. Thanks for coming by.
30: Thank you for having me. Appreciate it.
0: We're here at the Republican Jewish Coalition annual meeting in Las Vegas, Nevada. We got to take a break and come back with more. It's Scott Jennings on Salem. Stay with us.

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0: 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We'll talk to him in 30 seconds. 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All right, joining us live here at the RJC in Vegas, Joe Gruters. He is the chairman of the Republican National Committee. Mr. Chairman, welcome back to the Scott Jennings Show. You have got a big job ahead in the next few days. The Republican midterm convention is coming up in just less than 2 weeks now down in Dallas. How is planning coming along for that?
1: Well, listen, usually you have years to plan these conventions out. We really had months, and listen, it was a great idea by the president. If we're going to defy history, you got to do things a little bit differently. And this is a way for us to have two full days with the American people where we could tell our story. 109 different speakers, vice president, president, both going to be there anchoring these both nights. It's going to be an absolutely amazing event where we could tell the story directly to the American people about all the great things this president has done, all the great things he wants to do, and then contrast that with what the DSA candidates that are leading the Democrats are trying to do across the country. They're trying to fundamentally change the way we live here in America. And the American dream, if you still have hope for the American dream, no matter what that dream is, you got to vote for the Republican side.
0: All right. At the convention, President Trump will be present both nights. Vice President Vance will speak on the first night. President Trump speaks on the second night. You have candidates coming from around the country. Thematically, are we going to see any surprises? I don't want you to give anything away, but in terms of should I watch this, are we looking for some surprises at the convention?
1: I think you'll continue to see some great American stories about what's happening around the country. And yes, I would say stay tuned. It's going to be amazing. I call it the Trumpapalooza. It's going to be a two-day love fest for the direction this president has set the country up on and where we're going.
0: All right. We're here at the Republican-Jewish Coalition meeting. This is a big part of the Republican Party's coalition that it needs to win races around the country, particularly up in Michigan. I'm interested in your thoughts on this. Seems to me, in this Senate race, Rogers versus El Sayed, there's a lot of Jewish Democrats up there, or at least Jewish Americans who have traditionally voted Democrat that just cannot do it. They've seen the direction their party has taken. They've seen the nominee of the Democrats in Michigan. What's your message for Jewish Democrats around the country about why they belong today in the Republican Party?
1: Well, listen, Jewish Americans have a home in the Republican Party. We're fighting for them every day. And look at what you're seeing right now with the direction the Democrats are going. Yes, Al Sayed is, you know, the fact that he said hurt people, when a terrorist drove a truck through a synagogue with 100 preschoolers, now he said, you know, he didn't mean that. But of course, now he's campaigning, trying to get the Jewish vote back. You have to believe these guys when they say what they want to do. They do, you know, and look what the action said. When President Trump, there's been no greater friend of this to the Jewish people than President Trump, whether moving the embassy to Jerusalem, all the executive orders. You know, when Biden, just look back under Biden years, in the 4 years where Jewish students were attacked in these college campuses. Ivy League campuses actually segregated Jewish students in libraries and cafeterias.
0: It's crazy.
1: They allowed it to happen.
0: Crazy out there. 30 seconds, Mr. Chairman. You have done a great job of pulling together the resources for the Republicans to have the most competitive cycle they could possibly have. Can you enumerate for us where the Republican Party versus the Democratic Party is in terms of just money in the bank to spend on the elections?
1: We have the most cash on hand in the history of the party. We're sitting on about $130 million right now. The DNC is minus $2 million. I say do not contribute. They don't represent American values, and I think it's the ability to raise money is a direct reflection on the president, the VP, what they're doing, how they're moving America forward. And listen, it's not easy to win these races in the midterms. We have the resources we need. We have the best candidates of the country, went out and recruited them with the president. He endorsed them. So we have the MAGA warriors all across the country ready to go to battle against these leftist radicals, extremists. And that's why we're going to defy history. We have the candidates, we have the resources, and our secret weapon is President Donald J. Trump.
0: That's Joe Gruter, chairman of the Republican National Committee.

0: Committee. We're live in Las Vegas. After the top of the hour news, Tim Sheehy, a warrior for Western civilization, is here. He'll join us live after this. It's Scott Jennings on Salem. Stay with us.
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5: Breaking news this hour at Town Hall. I'm Bob Agnew in Washington. An Amazon cargo plane has crashed at Miami International Airport, killing at least five people.
6: Authorities say the Boeing 767 overran a runway Sunday afternoon after arriving from San Juan, Puerto Rico, striking vehicles and bursting into flames. Three people were critically injured. Two others suffered less serious injuries. The pilot and co-pilot were trapped aboard. More than 60 rescue units responded. The National Transportation Safety Board is sending a team to investigate. Ken Lorman reporting.
7: Dallas is tightening security ahead of this week's landmark Republican midterm convention that includes canceling permits for a planned anti-Trump protest nearby the venue. Dallas officials have revoked permits for a September 10th demonstration near the Republican convention where President Trump and Vice President Vance are expected to appear. U.S. envoys Tim Witkoff and Jared Kushner say they have held encouraging talks in Kiev, Witkoff telling reporters after the talks.
8: My job and Jared's job together is to bring the parties together, to narrow the issues between them, to create good communication channels, and hopefully we began that process constructively, and we're confident that there'll be a good resolution here.
7: And Ukrainian President Vladimir Zelensky said the talks covered air defense, a winter package of support, as well as some security guarantees. The Russian invasion of Ukraine just over 4 years ago, with no sign of it ending anytime soon. The accused ringleader of a cryptocurrency gang is on his way to court in Washington, D.C. this week to answer for his alleged crimes. 22-year-old Malone Lamb was allegedly part of a network of very young men in their late teens or early 20s who use their tech skills to dupe a stranger out of more than $240 million worth of Bitcoin back in 2024. More of these stories at townhall.com.
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7: Christopher Bell finally lands on his feet, coming out on top this year, parking his car in Victory Lane, taking the checkered flag at historic Darlington Raceway. Here's correspondent Jerry Jordan.
10: Seven times in 2026, Christopher Bell had finished second Sunday night in the NASCAR Cup Series race at Darlington Raceway. Bell is a bridesmaid no more. His win kicked off the first race of the 10-race NASCAR chase for the championship, and he trails the points leader Denny Hamlin by 12. Bell battled past Kyle Larson to take the lead as Larson's tires wore thin. Then he held off a charge by Ty Gibbs, who would finish second. Rounding out the top three was Tyler Reddick, who led the most laps of the race.
7: The next race in line, Enjoy Illinois 300. After that, the Bass Pro Shops Night Race and the Hollywood Casino 400, South Point 400 at the Las Vegas Motor Speedway. You'll find breaking news and analysis at townhall.com. The Environmental Protection Agency has launched a new approach towards some forms of plastic waste, removing regulatory barriers by treating some plastic recycling as a form of manufacturing rather than waste disposal.
11: Under President Donald Trump, the EPA aims to incentivize advanced recycling of plastic, contributing to the economy while addressing the spread of plastic waste into oceans and other ecosystems. EPA Administrator Lee Zeldin, quote, has taken several concrete steps to reinvigorate recycling in the United States, including action that directly supports the advanced recycling industry, the agency said in a statement. The advanced recycling changes form part of a broader EPA effort to boost resource recovery. Bernie Bennett reporting.
7: Gas prices in the U.S. have hit a record high for Labor Day weekend, averaging $4.14 a gallon now. That's nearly a dollar more than last year at this time and surpassed the previous Labor Day record of $3.82 clocked back in 2012. You'll find more of these stories at townhall.com from Washington.
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0: It's Monday, August the 31st. We're live on location, Las Vegas, Nevada. We are broadcasting from the Republican Jewish Coalition annual meeting. And joining us, well, by the way, Republicans from across the country are here. The most important people in the Republican Party are here. And one of them is Senator Tim Sheehy of the great state of Montana. Senator, thanks for coming back on the Scott Jennings Show. You are on your way from this interview out to the stage to talk to the people here about the larger tectonic forces going on in American politics. You've been an absolute warrior for the defense of Western civilization on the Senate floor and in everything you've done since you've come to the Senate. Tell us, what do you plan to say to the crowd today?
19: The Red-Green Alliance is strong, and most Americans don't know what that is, and they should, because it's coming for their communities, it's coming for their church, it's coming for their job. And the Red-Green Alliance is nothing new. It's been around for decades, but it's this odd partnership that we see between Marxist forces and Islamist forces. And they should be fundamentally at odds with each other. They should disagree on the fact that either one should even exist, because one's, you know, about godless power struggle and one is about a caliphate, the absolute embodiment of singular power. But the truth is, they're united by their sheer blinded hatred of America, of the West, and of course of Israel and the Jews. And right now, where that battle is playing out, most visibly, of course, is the conflict in Israel, but more subtly, it plays out in our schools, it plays out on university campuses, in our city governments. We now see our governor of New York wearing a hijab here in the last couple of days, and a Muslim mayor in New York, and we see it play out in Dearborn. So this is an alliance that isn't an accident. It's a calculated assault on our civilization, and American people should be aware that this is an enemy unlike we've really ever seen before.
0: Sort of fascinating. For years, we've listened to Democrats like the governor of New York, Kathy Hochul, and others sort of warn against this, Republican, religious theocracy. We're going to have the Handmaid's Tale, et cetera, et cetera. Then you open up your social media, and she's out here, you know, at the request, I guess, or at the demand of a bunch of Muslim men in New York wearing a hijab and sort of subjecting herself to that. It's they're doing what they always accused the Republicans of plotting, but it was the other way around.
19: Well, I mean, that at the end of the day is communism, and I think that you know, when you watch some of the old propaganda tapes from the old Soviet Union, I mean, it's the old adage, you know, counter-accuse whatever you are actually doing, because it makes it harder to accuse you of that if you're so vocally counter-accusing. And the truth is, they are trying to invert every aspect of what's made Western civilization great, whether it's the family, the nuclear family, whether it's free market economics. You know, there is a commonality between the strength of the American empire and the strength of the American economy and the fact that individual achievement and individual choice is what has driven that free market and economic explosion of the West. And of course, the Marxists hate that, and the Islamists hate it too, because they've both lost out in that fight. So they want to tear down the economy, they want to tear down our institutions, whether that's religion, whether that's family, whether that's education, and it's an all-out assault right now, and we got to be aware of it.
0: Senator Tim Sheehy of Montana is our guest out here in Las Vegas, live on location today. Senator, I want to get your thoughts on the latest with Iran. We'd had a quiet period. The naval blockade was working. And it continues to work. Iran hasn't exported a drop of oil since July, but we did see the exchange of hostilities over the weekend. Iran was planning to launch some missiles, I guess, that had mines on them, and we took those launchers out. Then they fired, and we intercepted some missiles. Based on what you know, do you feel like we're going to see several days of hostilities, or is this sort of a momentary thing over the weekend?
19: We'll continue to see the tit-for-tat that's going on. There's no question, and I think it's important for folks to realize that really that's all the regime is capable of at this point. The Strait of Hormuz, closing the strait wasn't a nuclear option, it was their only option. And beyond the occasional spasm of strikes, launch a missile at our bases, launch, you know, a suicide attack here or there, closing the strait was their only real strategic option. We've taken that away from them. So we'll see flailings here for the next few weeks, but I think what we are now witnessing is the final throes of this regime. It's been 50 years of terror and brutal murder and regional chaos sowed by this regime. And the move by the president to blockade the straits, our great central command team, making sure that we've kept that stranglehold in place, has been key.
0: You were a war fighter, Navy SEAL, businessman, now United States Senator. I want to go back to your military experience. You know what it's like to be in theater and to fight the enemy. We now have American soldiers in theater right now. How would you rate the U.S. military performance? And based on your conversations with the administration, are you satisfied with their conditions? Are you satisfied they have everything they need to continue to finish this job?
19: Our warfighters are the best in the world. There's just no question about that. And an all-volunteer force of highly trained, well-equipped warriors like that, there's only been a few examples throughout history of something that can be compared. And our Navy, of course, first and foremost, the entire global economy rests on the shoulders of the U.S. Navy. And the service they're performing in theater is incredible. They are well-equipped. They're well-trained. Yes, of course, you know, anytime you're deployed for months on end, it's stressful on the family. It's stressful on the warfighters. But they are doing great. We saw all the news about the Abraham Lincoln, about, you know, all the terrible conditions supposedly on board. Yet, you know what? They are reenlisting at a higher percentage than any other unit in the military right now. Their reenlistment rate's higher than anybody else's. So to say that somehow they're all about to defect and they're all frustrated when they have among the highest reenlistment percentage of anybody in the military tells you they're proud of their mission, they're proud to be doing it, and we're proud to have them there.
0: That story felt like propaganda to me. I think you see these bouts of propaganda from the Democrats. It's sort of an op. They work it with the media. You know, media comes up with a story, Democrats carry it. That was one. I frankly think this entire line of attack that somehow Iran has either won the war or feels emboldened. You know, they haven't exported a drop of oil since July. Their economy is in free fall. It's on the brink of collapse. They have no ability to wage war against the United States in a meaningful way, and yet you turn on your television any given night, it's like, Iran is emboldened. If I have heard that word once on CNN, I've heard it 1,000 times. Why do you think it is that the American left is so invested in telling lies to the American people about the status of the situation in the Middle East?
19: Well, I think number one, it goes back to what we started with, which is the Red-Green Alliance. I mean, obviously, the American press pool is largely Democrat. They are leftists. That's just the reality. I don't think that even they would argue that point. And therefore, they subscribe to the revisionist worldview that American power, we should resent it, we should be ashamed of it, that American global leadership has led to some sort of, you know, global inequity, you know, of whatever it is. And they don't believe that American global power is a good thing. And, of course, the most recent example of that for the last 40 years has been our various conflicts throughout the Middle East. As we have tried to, if not bring peace to a region, at least keep order in a region that's critical for the world. And for them to state our efforts have been a failure reinforces their worldview, number one. And number two, their sheer Trump derangement syndrome. Anything he does, he could cure cancer tomorrow and it would be lambasted. So the reality is they want to see this fail. I gave a speech on the Senate floor a few weeks ago about this very topic, that we have Democrats, elected officials, literally cheering for the enemy of our nation. And it's an absolute disgrace, especially when, you know, we have young men and women coming home to their families in boxes. So the truth is, this has been our longest and most pernicious adversary in the history of our nation. We're finally finishing a job we should have finished a long time ago. And we're close. We just got to stay focused and keep our eye on the ball and finish these guys off.
0: That speech you referenced, we played in its entirety here on the show. I think it's one of the most important speeches that's been given on the Senate floor in decades. I got about a minute left. The Senate is out of session right now. You go back in mid-September. What are the things that need to get done in this September-October session in the Senate before the election?
19: Well, we got to try to get some semblance of voter security play in place. We've been trying to, you know, 14 votes so far, I think even more at this point. We'll try again, unfortunately, without Democrat cooperation, probably no. We got to fund the government. We cannot allow another government shutdown to put our national security or our economy at risk. And we've got to make sure we put common sense reform in place prior to this midterm election. So whether that's economic reform, whether that's election reform, There's so much to do. We've got united government. We got to move fast and stay focused in the last few months.
0: National Defense Authorization Act and the Farm Bill, you think before or after the election?
19: I think NDAA is probably after. Hopefully Farm Bill's before.
0: All right, Senator Tim Sheehy from the great state of Montana, one of the greatest fighters for Western civilization that we have in the Republican Party and in the United States Senate right now. Senator, thanks for stopping by. Yep,
19: thanks for having me.
0: Appreciate you, my friend. We'll have more from the RJC after this. It's Scott Jennings on Salem. Stay with us.
20: The midterms are almost here, and Republicans could be in deep trouble. Polls show Democrats leading in key races. Tonight, Rob Finnerty on Newsmax reveals the growing threat from the DSA and the radical left. With less than 60 days to go, Finnerty says it's time for the GOP to hit the panic button. The House may go, and control of the Senate is up for grabs. Gas prices, mortgage rates, health care, and out-of-control national debt. Americans are angry, and the progressive left wants total control of Congress. Tallarico, El Sayed, AOC, Bernie Sanders. Finnerty reveals President Trump's secret plan to fight back and what you can do to help him. Don't miss Finnerty tonight at 8 p.m. Eastern on Newsmax. 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It takes just minutes. 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
28: Ronald Reagan understood that preserving liberty required more than defending it. It had to be taught. In his 1989 farewell address, Reagan warned America about the danger of losing its national memory. If we forget what we did, we won't know who we are. Reagan understood that a free nation cannot preserve principles its people no longer understand. Every generation must learn why America's freedoms matter, understand the sacrifices that secured them, and accept the responsibilities that come with self-government. Liberty cannot be simply inherited. It must be intentionally passed from one generation to the next. Because when we fail to teach the meaning of freedom, we eventually lose the will to preserve it. So, Are we preparing the next generation merely to inherit liberty, or teaching them why it is worth preserving?
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0: I love these days when we take the show on the road. We're in Las Vegas, Nevada, at the Republican-Jewish Coalition annual meeting. And so many luminaries are circulating through the Venetian Hotel here in Las Vegas, including my next guest, legendary basketball coach and now college basketball analyst for Turner and CBS, Bruce Pearl. Coach, good to see you again, my friend.
4: Good to see you, brother.
0: And you have been just a tireless, powerful voice within the world of sports for Western civilization, fighting this scourge of anti-Semitism out there and being an example every single day, frankly, from an industry where you don't get a lot of profiles and courage on issues like that. You're speaking here. Actually, you and I are pretty close together here in just a little bit on the program. I'd like to get a little preview. What do you plan to tell the folks here in Vegas?
4: Well, Scott, part of the thing I'm going to start off with is why I'm not coaching, right? Because I get asked that question all the time. And I think the answer is that I love my faith. I love my family. Mm. I love my country. I love my ancestral Jewish homeland. And so I think I love that stuff almost more than I love basketball. I had 30 years as head coach, 48 years in the business, and I kind of got to a point where advocacy for our country, for our values, for education, for what's right versus what's wrong, working with young people, I want to kind of coach America, and I also want to coach America a little bit and have them have a greater understanding of the Jewish people and what's our unapologetic connection to the land of Israel.
0: You're not a professional politician, you're not a political operative, you come from the world of sports, but you've gotten more and more into politics, but you've done it at a time, it's so unusual. This anti-Semitism problem we have in the United States has absolutely exploded. Just as an average American who's kind of new into politics now, how is this striking you and the people in your sphere of influence who also aren't from politics? They must be mortified that this anti-Semitism and all this hate has found a home somewhere on the spectrum of American politics. Frankly, yep. One whole party has been consumed by it.
4: Yep, they have. There has been no greater friend to the state of Israel than Donald Trump. He's been the greatest president of my lifetime, and he's been Israel's best friend. Okay, so right there, you're now going to take almost half of America, and they're because he's been such a grand friend, half America is going to go the other way with it. Yeah. And so there's been a rise in anti-Semitism because we got a president that looks at ally as a great partner and a great trusted friend in the Middle East. Scott, I love to look at things the other way. Oh, well, let's say you hate Israel. Let's say you don't love it. So you love Iran?
0: Yeah.
4: Hezbollah, Hamas, like what's the alternative here? What are we exactly trying to get at? And so I think through education, we got crazy podcasters out there, they're spewing lies and evil. I don't understand it. But the Pikers and the Owenses and the Tucker Carlsons of the world, and they are adding fuel to the fire of this anti-Semitism. The last thing is this. It's haves and have-nots. Okay, this country has been pretty good for the Jews. It's been the best place for the Jews in our history, the history of our people. Why? Because it's free. Because you can work hard. Because anybody can be anything. The Jews came here with nothing. They worked their off, they got educated, and do they hit above their weight? Do they punch above their... Sure they do. Are we more powerful? Are we more wealthy than what our percentage is? Yeah, because we worked our ass off, okay? And people that also love this country respect that and understand it and go, you know what, I'm doing it too. And the people that don't love our country or our system, they hate us for it. The socialists hate the Jews because we've come here and done so well.
0: Coach Bruce Pearl, college basketball analyst for CBS and Turner and former legendary coach of Auburn and many others here with us on the Scott Jennings Show. Coach, I've got about a minute here before we go. I do want to ask you about something you've been working on in the background. That's legislation moving through Congress to try to reform college athletics. I think most average fans out there think it's gotten out of control. It's nearly impossible to follow. You all have this money and other things involved now. Where do you think we stand on congressional intervention here?
4: Well, Scott, the clock is ticking, okay? In 2025, when I was fortunate enough to take Auburn to a Final Four, my NIL budget was $4 million. Now, I was a little lower than much of the SEC, $4 million. There are going to be teams that are going to be playing in the 2027 Final Four, and their budgets are going to be $30
0: million. Wow.
4: Up from four. The longer we wait in not passing what Senator Cruz has put together in a bipartisan way, the Save College Sports Act, the more it's going to cost us. It is really good. The SEC and the Big Ten have bought on. I think it protects Title IX and women's sports. I think it's a great start, and it's like any bill. It's not perfect.
0: Yep.
4: It needs, but it's better than what we have right now. Right now we have free agency and college athletics. Do not blame the student athletes. We've set these rules up. They're simply living by them. As you said before, it's hard to follow college
0: it
4: basketball,
0: is.
4: College football. You have no idea what your team's going to look like. You don't know what the league is going to look like because it's musical chairs every single week. Let's pass this in September. And if we don't, then I'll tell you what they got to do. They got to get together with student athletes. They got to sit down the table. They got to collectively bargain. And they got to come up with some rules that we can live by.
0: That's Bruce Pearl, legendary basketball coach. You can catch him this fall on Turner Sports and on CBS doing college basketball analysis. I can't think of anybody better for that. I'd rather watch. And we're so thankful for your voice in politics today, Coach.
4: Grateful for what you do every single day, Scott. Thank you for fighting and defending America.
0: Bruce Pearl here on the Scott Jennings Show. Lee Zeldin is here after this. Stay with us.
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7: With SRN News, I'm Bob Agnew in Washington. An Amazon cargo plane has crashed at Miami International Airport, killing at least five people.
8: Authorities say the Boeing 767 overran a runway Sunday afternoon after arriving from San Juan, Puerto Rico, striking vehicles and bursting into flames.
7: And that is Ken Lorman, who says there's also an update on the ongoing investigation.
8: The plane overran a runway at Miami International Airport, and flights were paused at the busy travel hub. Plumes of black smoke poured from it. The Federal Aviation Administration says the aircraft was heading into Florida from San Juan, Puerto Rico. Videos and images show the plane stopped beyond the airport runway as smoke billowed into the air.
7: That is Ken Lorman reporting. U.S. Envoy Steve Witkoff and Jared Kushner say they held encouraging talks in Kiev about trying to end the war with Moscow.
9: On behalf of President Trump, Steve and I are going to be doing everything we can. We have been doing everything we can.
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12: Fighting the left with the best weapon we have, common sense. 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
0: We are live on location, Las Vegas, Nevada, at the Republican Jewish Coalition annual meeting. And we're fortunate today to have a number of luminaries from politics and government filter through here. But I got to say, my next guest, you, Lee, may hold the title for the most ruthlessly efficient and effective member of
15: that.
0: The president's
15: That's a compliment
0: cabinet.
15: Coming from you. Thank you.
0: Lee Zeldin is the administrator of the Environmental Protection Agency, the EPA. And you showed up and immediately went scorched earth on every stupid thing the EPA had been doing to suppress American energy, to suppress American business. You've been nothing short of brilliant. So congratulations on your work. We're almost 2 years into this. Bring us up to speed. How has the EPA turned off the crazy and turned on America's economy?
15: Applying common sense is not too much to ask for. Protecting the environment and growing the economy is a goal that I am convinced that we can achieve both. Our core mission at EPA is protecting human health and the environment. We want to pursue cleaner, safer, healthier land, air, and water. We don't have to suffocate out of existence entire sectors of our economy in order to achieve it. And the American public, they demand common sense from government. They want a ruthlessly efficient government. They want all agencies like that. And if you might recall, it was December of 2024, right after the election, when a video came out of a Biden EPA staffer talking about how they were tossing gold bars off the Titanic, rushing to get billions of dollars out the door before the president was sworn in because they feared President Trump would stop the money. Well, that part was true. And we were alerted to this. So when it comes to agency reorganization, comes to saving tens of billions of dollars, zero tolerance policy for any waste and abuse, fulfilling statutory obligations, making sure that we're understanding the economic demands of the American public. There's so much that the American public expects and should expect from us, and we just want to bring home wins every single day for them.
0: Let's talk about home utility bills. This is obviously on everybody's mind, and it's uneven, you know, depending on where you live and the local state politicians. They may have made your life worse, and in some cases they may have made your life better. But from your perch at the EPA, talk to us about what the Trump administration is doing to, as much as possible, lower utility bills for average Americans.
15: Well, first off, it's important for me to note that the number one announcement that we've put out of the EPA, in my opinion, was on the one-year anniversary of President Trump's term in office. We released a list of our top 500 environmental actions. That gets to our core mission, and we're very proud of it. At the same time, there's been a lot of deregulation, more deregulation at one agency than when you look in the past, you'll find across all agencies combined of entire presidencies. Just the repeal of the 2009 endangerment finding, and all greenhouse gas emission standards on light, medium, and heavy-duty vehicles, and all off-cycle credits, including that almost universally despised start-stop feature in cars. That's over $1 trillion of deregulation in just one action alone. It's important for us to do our part to make sure that people have more access to reliable, durable, affordable power, that we are promoting consumer choice, consumer freedom, that bills are going down. I'll give you one example of how President Trump's leadership has been important in bringing bills down. Look at this data center conversation where, you know, President Trump put out this ratepayer protection pledge. You got hyperscalers and others to sign onto it. If you're going to do a data center project, if there's any movement on an energy bill, it needs to go down, not up. Thank you to President Trump's leadership for making sure that you have so many of these hyperscalers signing on the dotted line on that pledge. So there's a lot that's been done, but we're just gotten started. We're just going to keep every day hammering away.
0: We've seen a lot of the states and locations start to try to put restrictions on or moratoriums on data centers. In fact, even some Republicans have been dabbling in this. What's your reaction to that? Why would this be a mistake?
15: Most Americans want to see the United States win this AI race. They don't want us to cede this to China. And you can't just have some nationwide moratorium, for example. Let's just stop building data centers. Let's just let China win. And yeah, who knows? Maybe at some point in the future, we'll just try to catch up. It doesn't work that way. And the greatest irony, and the one that I get the biggest kick out of, is when an individual goes on their phone, they go on a social media platform, and then they type out that we shouldn't have any data centers. It's like, do you realize that your phone, that these social media platforms, how much of your life is currently relying on these data centers? But here's the thing. At the same time, Americans have important questions that they ask. They want to know that their bills will go down, not up. They should be seeking that out. They want to make sure that the data center build is resulting as them being a net provider onto the grid, not a net taker from the grid. They have important questions about water use. They want the Americans are looking for closed-loop data centers. They want 100% recyclable water. They care about the environment. All these concerns are good. These questions should be asked, and they deserve answers. The good news is this. I've traveled the whole country. I've had a chance to see data centers from the good to the bad. We cannot look at the worst example that exists in the world or the worst example in America and then just declare that all data centers are like that worst example, which, by the way, is probably a really old one.
0: Right.
15: These new ones have come so far with the technology, with their standards. We need to continue with this momentum. It's tens of billions of dollars in build. It's a tremendous amount of jobs. It's the future. Good luck catching up later. And the one thing that makes it the easiest to go to sleep when I put my head down on the pillow is knowing that most Americans don't want us to lose this race to China.
0: Yeah, the president has been a leader on this. He said we got to have these data centers. And you brought up an issue that I think is vital for people to understand, this ratepayer protection pledge. Because one of the questions people have is, well, if we get a data center here in my town or county, am I going to end up paying way more for electricity? Actually, I think the stats show that these data centers go in and electric rates actually go down. But what the president and you and the Trump administration and a lot of members of Congress want to do is ensure that all these data centers are paying for their own infrastructure, their own, whatever it is they need to get on the grid, They're paying for that. You're not paying for that. To me, that's a critical piece. And when you tell voters that, I think it makes them feel a little bit better about the data centers going in.
15: See Scott Jennings on the video monitor over there, looking good on stage.
0: Yeah.
15: So the behind the meter work is important, and you see the bills of these small modular reactors. There's a lot of behind the meter work where they're generating their own energy capacity, and that's so important. And that, as you look to the future, you don't have to take anyone's word for it. These are present day examples of projects that are going on right now. I'll give you an example, one that comes to mind. There's a Google Entergy project in West Memphis, Arkansas. It's a few $1 billion build. The community supports the project. It's a lot of jobs. This is a partnership between Arkansas, Entergy, and Google, where the deal results in a net $1.1 billion net benefit to the Entergy ratepayer. An over $1 billion net benefit to the ratepayer. And it's just about how the deal is structured. So, again, you don't have to just take our word for it that you know, in the future, that this is something that we believe will happen. This is happening right now.
0: Lee Zeldin is President Trump's administrator of the Environmental Protection Agency. We're live in Las Vegas at the Republican Jewish Coalition. You're listening to Scott Jennings here on Salem. Lee, let's talk about the water piece. A lot of people have been told, like misinformed, that these data centers are sucking up all the water. If you get a data center, all your water is going to go away. There won't be any drinking water. What's the truth about the water usage, particularly in the new data centers? And I'm sort of interested in how the EPA, what role do you have in sort of ensuring the water resources around these projects?
15: A few months ago, EPA released our Water Reuse Action Plan 2.0. And what we did in this new plan was really lean into the space with data centers. It's not the only thing that we lean into with the Water Reuse Action Plan, but it's certainly top of mind for so many Americans. And here we are, and you're raising it again, as I think it's great that you are, and so many Americans are concerned about it. The technology has come so far.
0: Yeah.
15: So where a data center in the past might have been consistently, continuously tapping into a local water supply in order to cool the system, now the technology has come so far that some have the closed-loop data centers and it's 100% recyclable water. And then you get feedback on other data center projects here on the horizon where they're talking about using even less water than that. So let's continue to lean into the technology in the future. By the way, I by no means would I suggest that Americans should stop asking these questions, but what we definitely shouldn't do is say, no more data centers across the board. Gosh, good luck trying to catch up on it. And for a state that's like, we're going to slap a one-year moratorium, the project isn't going to just wait the year
0: because
15: there's some other state that wants it. They're like, okay, well, instead of building in New York, we'll go build it somewhere else.
0: I'm with you on people asking questions. No problem with that. What I have a problem with right now is who's answering them. And it seems to me, based on a lot of the research that's coming out, is that China, via propaganda and misinformation, this poison that's been injected into our national public affairs bloodstream, they're trying to answer these questions and misinform the American people. Have you seen these reports? Are you concerned that China is sort of infiltrating this national debate?
15: Well, I would say, I would defer to, someone from the intelligence community to be able to, from one of those other agencies to be able to answer those questions. I see a lot of organic questions that get asked from local communities, like real concerns coming from Americans. But then you go on social media and you get these anonymous accounts.
0: Oh yeah,
15: it's like who are you? There's so many like make believe people on the internet who are engaging in topics like this. I mean, show your face. Let me see that you're a real person. It will serve China's best strategic interest for this information operation campaign to be successful. And I understand, especially from my military background, here in the United States, we have multiple instruments of national power, diplomacy, information, military, economics. China certainly understands the power of information warfare. So anyone who's out there in America, like, that's impossible. There's no way that China would meddle in this conversation. I don't believe it. China leans heavily into psychological operations and weighing in, meddling with foreign opinions and understanding that where public opinion is, foreign sentiment is inside of a country can impact domestic politics and decision making. So as far as MO, ability and understanding, we'd be foolish to say, there's no way that's true. There's no way that China would possibly do that. But as far as the exact extent of it and how far, you know, the government has come in being able to identify specific accounts and influencers, I would defer to someone from the intelligence community getting into those details.
0: Yeah, last week it was reported by the X platform that they had uncovered tens of thousands of accounts that were all, you know, and which is a good thing. But I, you know, part of the issue here is people don't know. As you pointed out, they get all this information, they don't know where it's coming from. And it's sort of affecting, I think, our national debates. It's China's best interest to scramble us and divide us against ourselves, and we have to guard against that. Lee Zeldin, administrator of the EPA, one of the president's best cabinet members. We're all out here at the Republican Jewish Coalition meeting in Las Vegas. Thanks for your time today. We'll be back after this. Scott Jennings is in Vegas. Stay with us.

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14: Home stretch here on Monday, August the 31st. Las Vegas, Nevada. Republican-Jewish Coalition. That's where we're broadcasting from today. Final guest. We've had a great show today, but we're wrapping up here with the Israeli ambassador to the United States. Yekiel Leiter is here. Ambassador, thanks for coming back to the show. We've had some great conversations on the show, and you're rendering great service to your country at a very consequential time. This war against Iran continues. We saw the resumption of some hostilities between the United States and Iran over the weekend. I have posited that Iran is defeated. Others are saying they're almost defeated. What's the position of the Israeli government right now about where this conflict stands?
8: Well, I think you're right, Scott. I think Iran's defeated. There's just a little bit of a

0: said the Soviet Union is about to collapse. But Ronald Reagan saw it coming. He knew that it was the end of that evil empire.
1: Yep.
0: It was just a matter of time. So I think we're on the right road. President Trump has led an incredible effort to bring this regime down. I think it's going to happen soon.
1: Ambassador, we have seen some candidates for political office here in the United States this year start to call for a decoupling of the United States and Israel. Either they don't want there to be an alliance, or they don't want there to be funding or a military alliance. We've got a Senate candidate up in Michigan who says we shouldn't be funding anything regarding the Iron Dome anymore, despite the fact that hundreds of thousands of Americans live and travel in and around Israel every year. What's your government's response to that? How do you see the future of U.S.-Israel relations given the political climate in America right now?
0: Well, look, these people calling for an end to unconditional aid to Israel are basically telling a big lie. There is no unconditional aid to Israel. Of the $3.8 billion, $3.3 is spent here in the United States. So if you want to end unconditional aid to Israel, which is conditional that it be spent here in the U.S., you're taking away American jobs. You're taking away American defense capabilities. And even that is something that the Prime Minister has already said, we're going to wind down because our economy is much stronger and because of the sensibilities here in the U.S. But the idea of limiting Iron Dome, I mean, what is that candidate in Michigan saying? Basically, he doesn't want to support the Golden Dome for the United States. Yeah. All that technology that we've developed is going to go in to support the United States defense systems.
1: You know, when I was in Israel, when the war with Iran broke out, and I was standing out there on the shore of the Sea of Galilee watching the interceptions of the missiles, I was thinking to myself, well, it's a good thing we have this Iron Dome here. And I'm sure the hundreds of thousands of Americans who were also in Israel at that time thought the exact same thing. The Iron Dome protects Jewish people, it protects Arabs, it protects Americans, it protects anybody who happens to be standing underneath it. And the idea that you wouldn't want that, to me, of course, the argument they make is, well, we can't have good schools as long as we're doing anything with Israel. It's such a, the anti-Semitism underneath that argument speaks to some larger tectonic forces going on in our politics. You've been around politics and government for a long time. How shocked are you that we've seen such a resurgence of this hate, not just in America, but around the world?
0: Well, there's a lot of money pouring into it. I know people like to accuse, you know, Jewish money of running Washington. One thing I can tell you after being in Washington for 2 years is we do not run Washington. But Qatar, for example, that has pumped over $400 billion into the American system, does have considerable influence. And you're talking about a very toxic ideology, which is this hybrid of Salafi Wahhabism and Muslim Brotherhood and Nasserite nationalism, which is now being grafted on to this woke communism. Amazingly, by these candidates. So you've got this hybrid of toxicity, which is really spreading lies and a blood libel against the state of Israel. I mean, these people saying with a shrug of their shoulders that we committed genocide. There was never any genocide.
1: Never.
0: It's the same thing of, you know, accusing Jews of putting blood in their wafers on Passover or poisoning wells. This is a new version of it, and it needs to be shouted down.
1: Got about a minute to go here, Ambassador. We have national elections coming up in Israel on October the 27th. For an American audience that's interested in politics, what do we need to know as these elections are coming up?
0: Well, the important thing to know is that even though you see lots of divisions in the Israeli political system, we're united on the need for our defense, our need to be a continued loyal and model ally of the United States. We like America first. We don't want China first. We don't want Russia first. We want to maintain this wonderful relationship that we have, the greatest degree of collaboration we've ever had in our history. And just remember that we're a very vibrant democracy, and that's the most important thing, the only democracy in the Middle East.
1: That voice you're hearing, Ambassador Yekiel Leiter. He is the Israeli ambassador to the United States. He does an excellent job representing his government to the people of the United States. And we are all here at the Republican Jewish Coalition meeting in Las Vegas. And we're out of time, Ambassador.
0: Well, it's good to be with you, Scott. Thanks so much.
1: Thanks for being a friend of the show. And thank you all for listening today. It's always fun to take the show on the road. We've had amazing guests today. And honestly, all of this is in service of the truth, in service of common sense, and in service of the future of Western civilization. We're grateful for your time. See you tomorrow.
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1: You know, we hear a lot these days about conviction, but real conviction isn't measured by what you say when it's easy. 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Charlie's story challenges each of us to consider the legacy that we're building through our own faithfulness and whether we are willing to live boldly for Christ when it matters most. 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And when you do, you can watch Charlie Kirk, American Martyr, and help bring more stories of faith, courage, and conviction to audiences around.
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5: Breaking news this hour at Town Hall. I'm Bob Agnew in Washington. A sheriff says at least five people have been killed after that Amazon cargo plane barreled off the Miami airport runway yesterday and smashed into cars. We get an update from correspondent Ken Lorman.
6: The plane overran a runway at Miami International Airport, and flights were paused at the busy travel hub. Plumes of black smoke poured from it. The Federal Aviation Administration says the aircraft was heading into Florida from San Juan, Puerto Rico. Videos and images show the plane stopped beyond the airport runway as smoke billowed into the air.
5: That is Ken Lorman reporting. U.S. Envoy Steve Witkoff and Jared Kushner say they held encouraging talks in Kiev aimed at ending the war with Russia.
7: On behalf of President Trump, Steve and I are going to be doing everything we can. We have been doing everything we can to try and find a way out of a mess that was created before President Trump's time, which has had a huge toll. And so we're going to do our best to try and make progress.
5: Dallas is tightening security ahead of this week's landmark Republican midterm convention.
8: Dallas officials have revoked permits for a September 10th protest near the Republican convention. That's where President Trump and Vice President Vance are expected to appear. Police say they need direct coordination with organizers before approving demonstrations near an event drawing more than 20,000 people.
5: That is Andrew Stewart reporting. For most Americans, the summer officially ends today on Labor Day. Now the task is getting back home and to work safely.
9: Folks who left for the long Labor Day holiday weekend are now in the process of heading back home. Traffic on highways building. The misery map at flightaware.com shows the majority of flights running on time so far today. The area of the country where there are delays, Miami, Florida, where an Amazon cargo plane crashed on Sunday.
5: That is correspondent Laura Winters. 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
5: Correspondent Karen Chamis reports that Serbs have been heading to Belgrade as a former commander Ratko Mladic's body lies in state after he passed away.
14: The body of Ratko Mladic, the Bosnian Serb commander who died while serving a life sentence for war crimes, lay in state in Serbia on Monday. Thousands of mourners flocked to the small Serbian Orthodox Church of St. Luke in Belgrade. Mladic, who died at 84, was convicted of genocide and war crimes during the Bosnian War. The EU criticized Serbia for glorifying Mladic, with EU officials cancelling visits to Serbia in protest. Serbia's president, Aleksandar Vučić, dismissed the criticism, accusing the EU of bias. I'm Karen Chamas.
5: You'll find breaking news and analysis at townhall.com. A well-known Chinese comedian's act drew anything but laughter from authorities in communist China. Rich Thomason explains.
15: Two companies have been fined after the funny man altered the lyrics of a patriotic song during a performance. The Culture and Tourism Bureau says the comedian's actions caused a, quote, severe negative impact on society. They fined the company hosting the show and the theater where he performed. The comedian, a prominent figure in China, has not performed publicly since the incident. Several of his shows have been canceled. Rich Thomason reporting.
5: The latest jobs report offering some fresh momentum for American workers and the economy. Data center construction is helping to drive hiring, but the biggest development appears to be the return of American workers. Nearly 683,000 people entered the workforce and 569,000 found jobs, according to the latest report. You'll find more on these stories at townhall.com.
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18: Morning glory and evening grace, America. It's Hugh Hewitt. Have a wonderful Labor Day. And I have put together for you the Labor Day special to end all Labor Day specials. This is the 15th year of my broadcast. And I've never known what to do with Labor Day. I've always known what I wanted to do with it. But I never had the experts and the assets to make it come to pass. And now I finally do, thanks to my friends at Hillsdale College. This is sort of an extended Hillsdale dialogue in 3 hours, and you don't want to miss any of it. It's an ambitious project, and to do so, I have enlisted, of course, Dr. Larry Arnn, president of Hillsdale College, and his colleague, Dr. Thomas West, who is one of the extraordinary authorities on Marxism and Leninism, and also Dr. Paul Marino, who knows the American labor movement. And here's the plan, so you know from the very beginning. In the first hour, we're going to talk about Karl Marx. In the second hour, we're going to talk about Vladimir Lenin and Joseph Stalin and what they did to Marx. And in the third hour, we're going to talk about the American labor movement, not implying that it is an extension of the first 2 hours, but talking about how it is both unique from those first 2 hours, but also always at peril from them. And I'm going to begin with the overview by asking Dr. Arnn, who has studied labor forever through the lens of the British system and the life of Winston Churchill, whether or not you recall that when you sent me to the British Library years ago, you told me to get a reading room card so that I could sit where Marx sat.
19: Yeah. I used to go do that all the time, and one time I was in there, and I'd gone up to the typing room in the way back, and I was working, and I didn't get the message to clear out, and I walked out, and I noticed everybody was gone. I was like 5 minutes late, and down there was a bunch of guys, and it looked like a scene from The Godfather, guys in overcoats and fedoras, and then one of them turned around and took his hat off, and darned if it wasn't Mikhail Gorbachev. So I looked appropriately down on him, and he had come to see the place where Marx wrote Capital.
18: Interesting. I didn't hear that before. And that is, there's a lot to talk about Marx, but Dr. West, what do you make of my project today in the order in which I've laid it out?
20: It makes sense to me. It seems to me that you have Marx, the philosopher of communism, and he lays out the big picture of where it needs to go and why. And then you've got the practitioners, Lenin and Stalin, who tried to implement it and did their best, I would say. And then, of course, the American Labor Union, as you rightly say, labor movement, is influenced by Marx, but fundamentally distinct from it. I think that's right.
18: And so on Labor Day, we're going to talk about the man who wrote the most about labor and capital and has fundamentally disfigured American thinking and international thinking about it. I begin by noting that all the Hillsdale dialogues are available at hughforhillsdale.com. All of the online courses that Hillsdale offers are available at hillsdale.edu, including the opportunity to sign up for Imprimis, the monthly speech digest of Hillsdale, which is absolutely available to you for free, and you ought to go and do that. And I also want to begin by saying just a word about Dr. West, who is no slouch when it comes to Marxism and Leninism. And in fact, I have to ask you, Dr. West, you've devoted a lot of your life to this. And people should know that Dr. West is a professor of politics at Hillsdale College. He started there in 2011 after a long and distinguished career at the University of Dallas. He's also a director and senior fellow at the Claremont Institute and has written extraordinarily broadly in the field of political theory. But you threw yourself into Marx, and I got to ask at the beginning of that, why?
20: Well, of course, when I first got into that, that was at the height of the Cold War. Somewhere in the late 70s, and the Soviets were at that time taking over country after country around the world. Got to the point where I actually was tempted to cancel my subscription to the newspaper so I could just close my eyes to the whole world. It was that bleak.
19: You feeling that way again lately?
20: I haven't quite gotten to that at that point, but that was during the Carter years, especially when I first got into that. And I wanted to know. I'd done a lot of work on Greek philosophy and done a lot of work on the Germans, Hegel, Kant, and it's the people leading up to Marx. Hadn't done much Marx, and I got into it. I had a teacher at Dallas, Leo de Alvarez, who had himself been a big student of that topic. Over the years, and he and I worked on this together, and I was a student of his on that topic, and very much appreciate his guidance.
18: And Dr. Arnn, I'll turn to you to embarrass our guest, Dr. West, today. Maybe some people out there don't know his contribution to modern American conservatism, but they are substantial and enduring.
19: Yeah, well, Tom is he and I are intellectual siblings, that is to say, we studied with the same people. Tom has got a theoretical mind, and he couples that with a blunt clarity that makes him a joy to read and a misery to argue with. And so he's like that. And he's, you know, he...
0: That's sort of the opposite of me.
19: Yeah, there you go. That's right. There you go. He's, and when he writes on something, he tries to get to the nub of it. And so it's always good to read him on something he's written about. And it's quite a few things, as you rightly point out. You know, he and his wife are translators of leading translators of four Platonic dialogues, at least four. And so, yeah, and he, that means if you want to know about a thing, the way he writes about the thing is he tries to take it apart and make its argument the way it's made. And that's what offends people, and that's what informs people.
0: Now, in the second segment, in the second hour today, we will dive into Dr. West's authoritative treatment of how Lenin and Marx are related. But I want to keep focused on just Marx in the first hour. And to begin that, Dr. West, we are in the midst of a little Marxist boomlet around the person of Thomas Piketty, the best-selling and most unread book of the year. Why are we doing this again? Isn't Marxism as discredited as Ptolemy?
20: Yeah, if only. no, I think the temptation that Marx himself experienced, and that's how he became a Marxist, but also for us as late as now, is that in the modern world, modern Western world, starting somewhere, and I mean modern in the sense of somewhere in the 1700s, it became widely believed among educated people that Christianity could no longer be believed in. And it became also widely believed that the traditional natural law ideas associated with classical philosophy or John Locke couldn't be believed in either. And so the question became, where do we go from there? How do we somehow capture a meaning for human life in the absence of God and in the absence of natural law? And Marx gave an answer. He said, I can tell you that all of history is leading towards this wonderful state in which all human problems are going to be solved. You are going to love it. And intellectuals just, there's this strain of messianism without God that is deeply ingrained in our intellectual culture, not just today, but over the past two centuries.
0: Why don't we develop an immunity to it, though? Because Thomas Piketty is arriving in 2014 on bookshelves everywhere, but we've been inoculated. We've received a series of inoculations, whether we call them the Soviet Union or Cuba or North Korea, whatever. We ought to know better than this.
20: We should know better. Think about the way people today typically defend capitalism. They'll say something like, it's more efficient, people get more money, it's something that's productive of conveniences. In other words, people will make material arguments on behalf of capitalism. But what the Marxists do and what Marx-related thinking does is to say, that's all low and disgusting and materialistic. We have a grander vision. We think that humanity has a higher destiny than simply material indulgence. And we've got this grand thing in which all human beings can become siblings, brothers and sisters together. We don't need to have politics. We don't need to have selfishness. The big thing is selfishness. The thing about capitalism, it involves a certain legitimacy of people pursuing their own interests. And the Marxists are saying, we can get beyond that. And until defenders of capitalism can come up with an argument that's based on an idea of justice, an ideal, they're going to keep losing this argument to the left.
0: But Larry Arnn, a minute to the break. We have done that repeatedly. We've made those arguments, but they don't seem to endure.
19: Well, that's because the problem is very deep, and that means that our arguments need to be deeper than they typically are. I mean, you know, why do I like to work in the college? Well, first of all, what a great thing. But then the other reason is, what Tom just said was, fundamental understanding of the nature of man and God and beast and the nature of everything was altered. And we are watching that play out. And it's going to play out until we go back to the beginning and think all that stuff through again and see the madness that comes from the road we're traveling on.
0: We will be right back, an extended Labor Day edition of the Hillsdale Dialogue covering Marx, Lenin, Stalin, the American labor movement, everything you need to know on Labor Day with Dr. Larry Arn, Dr. Thomas West, Go Nowhere America, Dr. Paul Marino will join us later. It is the Hugh Hewitt Show.

0: Every day there's another headline about artificial intelligence. It's advancing faster than most of us imagine. It raises an important question. Where's this all headed? It's one reason I think you'll find Carbon Zero so interesting. It's the latest novel from AI pioneer Craig Stanfield, someone who spent years working in artificial intelligence, and he understands both its incredible potential and its very real risk. 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
1: Pennsylvania's ground zero for the midterm elections. 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

0: 21 minutes after the hour on this Labor Day, it's appropriate to play the Internationale, or maybe it's not. It's Hugh Hewitt on a special Labor Day edition of the Hugh Hewitt Show. Brand new, three-part, three-hour Hillsdale dialogue with my friends from Hillsdale College, hillsdale.edu, as they regather at the campus in Michigan for another extraordinary year of excellence in thinking. They're helping us launch our school year by doing a Labor Day edition devoted to the works of Marx, of Lenin, and Stalin, and the different, very different path of American labor history. Joining us in that endeavor, Dr. Larry Arnn will be here for 3 hours. First 2 hours, Dr. Thomas West, his colleague at Hillsdale, will be here. 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Briefly, for the benefit of our audience who are just walking in, Marx lived, Karl Marx, from 1818 to 1883. He was born a German, but he moved to London about the age of 30 or 31 in 1849, spent the rest of his life there. His big two works are The Communist Manifesto and Capital, which Dr. Arnn referred to having been written in the British Library, the reading room of the British Library, this beautiful room that Larry Arnn coaxed me into 20 years ago, and I couldn't believe that so much damage had been done in such a beautiful setting. But let's start, Dr. Thomas West. What ought people to know about dialectical materialism and the core of what Marx believed? Because I think he got to it fairly young in his intellectual life, didn't he?
1: He did. He was he was making the basic arguments in the 1840s that he then built on through the rest of his life. Died in the 1880s. So yeah, but the basic claim Marx is making about reality is that the fundamental thing that happens in life is production of goods and services for human life. He made that claim because he's a materialist. And so what that means is that the whole realm of ideas about right and wrong, that he's saying is a byproduct, epiphenomenon on top of the economic. And then he says, once you start with that, and then you'll understand that human history is nothing more than a movement between different ways of producing things, each of which leads to a different kind of class structure based, you know, who's owning and who's not owning the goods. And that, in turn, has generated this transformation of the human condition, especially through capitalism. Marx saw capitalism as being both a good and a bad thing. Good because it invented these technological miracles that enable the great wealth, but bad because it's simply another form of selfishness institutionalized. So his point was that once you get to the end of this cycle of this history, there's going to be this vast explosion in which the class structure, the class struggle, will be destroyed and will be replaced by complete equality, in which we will all agree basically to work and to produce, and will no longer have to have politics in the older sense of oppression.
0: So, Dr. Arnn, I'm not sure he was aware of, you'll have to tell me if he ever read the Federalist Papers, but he is basically arguing with medicine that men can be angels, right?
2: Yeah, first of all, his argument is really that they're on their way there, that you can't understand, you know, Marx was extremely hostile to what we mean by angels if we mean something divine or semi-divine. But what he thinks is, we're on this process, right? It's running, and the only thing that's changed in history is that now we know that. Now our understanding of the historical process opens up an opportunity. We can seize the moment. We can take charge. We can run the thing. And so angels have to go, by the way. It's not just property. I mean, here's a thing to understand. The first thing I can find that Winston Churchill ever wrote about Marx is in a novel where there's a villain, and there are two villains, actually, and they have a conversation. This revolutionary hero, who's really just Winston Churchill put to fiction, is all well enough. He's a Democrat, and he wants freedom. But what does he know of the community of property, community of goods, I think the guy said. And then the other one replies, or the community of wives. This man says, I'd like the president's wife. because you have to be a beautiful woman. And so you see what the point is. Churchill understands, and he wrote this when he's 24 years old, he sees the hostility of Marx to the family.
0: Huh.
2: Because the family, you know, in Marx, the family, the women and children in a family are the wage slaves of the wage slaves, which is what the men are. And they have to have their liberation. You have to bust that up. And the reason you have to bust that up is it makes everything unequal. Because, you know, I love to say, it's one of my favorite things to say, I got lucky in my birth. I could have been born to some rich wastrel. Instead, I was born to a school teacher, and he liked to read books. So that went on in our house. And so, you know, not everybody is born that way.
0: Right.
2: And I didn't earn that. And so you have to level that. You have to break that up. And that seems to me, but Tom knows more about this than I do, but it seems to me that that operates just like property in Marx. It's another thing that has to be revolutionized, and religion is a third.
0: Now, I've got to ask Tom West. I'm familiar with the life of Marx through the work of Paul Johnson in his book Intellectuals, and he's a thoroughly repugnant, distasteful human being. And I know that you and Paul Johnson depart in your understanding of what happens after Marx, but I assume you agree with his depiction of him. How could someone get purchase so widely as Marx did with such a revolutionary idea and set of outcomes and from such a distasteful person?
1: Well, I don't think that people were thinking, people who read Marx didn't really know about him personally. What they knew about was his ideas. And this was the context in which Marx was writing was this period of immense optimism and immense confidence in the power of modern science and the modern world to sweep everything away that was old and fossilized and ancient and put in its place some kind of a grand vision. This is the same period that novel Frankenstein was published. You know, the idea of recreating humanity. And at the same time, there was also, on the pessimistic side, there were people who had doubts about it all. But the predominant strain of that period, the 1840s and 50s, was we can solve all human problems. And this came, you know, there's a background for that. It's especially you can find in the writings of Hegel. Because he's talking about how all of human history is leading towards an increasing human freedom. And what Marx did was to take that basic idea, which was widely accepted in Europe, and to radicalize it, and to do exactly what Larry said. He said, we got to take Hegel's idea and apply it to the family, to private property, to religion. We're going to get rid of religion, we're going to abolish the family, and we're going to deny any right to own anything of one's own.
0: Hold on right there. We got to go to a break. Special Labor Day edition of the Hillsdale Dialogue. 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Go and sign up on this Monday, this wonderful Labor Day, for the Imprimis newsletter at Hillsdale.edu. Watch their courses on the Constitution and continue to listen to our Labor Day special with Dr. Larry Arnn, president of Hillsdale College, and the rest of the gang. Don't go anywhere, America. I'll be right back. On the other side of the break, you're listening to the Labor Day edition of The Hugh Hewitt Show.

0: With SRN News, I'm Bob Agnew in Washington. The NTSB is on the scene of an Amazon jetliner crash yesterday that happened at Miami-Dade International Airport in Miami. At least five people are known to have been killed when that plane careened off the end of the runway and into some cars. The U.S. Supreme Court handed Republicans a big win for the campaign trail in an 8-1 ruling, allowing for coordinated activity between campaigns and the party to receive discounted ad rates. The court issued a stay in the case, concluding that a Fourth Circuit ruling was contrary to that of rulings from numerous other circuits. The Environmental Protection Agency has launched a new approach towards some forms of plastic waste, removing regulatory barriers by treating some plastic recycling as a form of manufacturing rather than waste disposal. Those are all under new EPA guidelines administered by President Trump. This is SRN News.
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0: Welcome back, America. Happy Labor Day to you. I hope you're enjoying the last day of the non-campaign, the last day of summer, the last day of just having a great Labor Day. I'm talking on this special edition of the Hugh Hewitt Show with Dr. Larry Arnn and Professor West about the American labor movement on this Labor Day, and I hope you're enjoying it wherever you are. And when we broke off, we were talking about Winston Churchill and Karl Marx and all the other things related to that. Dr. West, the Communist Manifesto, 1848, Capital, 1867. These are the two big contributions that people know Marx for, and for the term dialectical materialism. Can we start with the manifesto? And my gosh, when I first read it, it was turgid, and it hadn't gotten any better in the 40 years since. What made that work?
1: What made it work? What do you mean? Why do people like it?
0: Yeah, it just is so turgid. It's just completely unreadable.
1: Okay, I you're right, but you know he's.
2: Do you recall the Tom said that this guy takes off on Hegel?
0: Yeah. Well, I got to say, you know, I just made my law students read David McCullough's book 1776 as a way to start a First Amendment seminar, and Thomas Paine's The Crisis, and basically everything that's written by everyone for 7 years is wonderfully inspiring, and it gets you to marching, and you re-up for 6 months after you've been retreating from New York for 6 weeks, and it's because it's the rhetoric is great. But the Communist Manifesto is awful.
1: So Hugh, I don't understand why you're not caught up in its grand vision. I mean, he's telling you, we're going to abolish all suffering. We're going to get rid of all party struggle. We're going to get rid of the evils of the family and women, where women are trapped, where children are made to work for their parents without pay, and we're going to get rid of religion. It's the John Lennon vision. What you need to get on board, Hugh.
0: Well, I'm just thinking when you
2: imagine.
0: Well, the music and all the culture that flowed from it is a very attractive culture, but the bourgeoisie and the proletariat, these are not terms. We know what they mean now, but no one else knew what they meant then. How did he persuade people? I mean, did people sit around reading this and say it's so dense that it must be deep?
1: But what he says about the bourgeois, meaning the people who are the capitalists, people who own property in our time, he says that the bourgeois, on the one hand, they're exploiting their workers down to the point where they're going to be on the verge of starvation. And on the other hand, he's saying they've done all this great service for humanity. It's actually kind of an interesting, engaging argument. He's saying the bourgeoisie have destroyed the noble illusions which formerly accompanied every political and social order. We've gotten rid of the idea that some men are destined by God to rule and others have to submit. The bourgeoisie has conquered nature, has made it possible to live in Texas with air conditioning. Huh. That's what he's talking about.
2: And by the way, that's prescient.
1: 1843. Yeah, so he figured this stuff. He figured out the basic character of all that. And, you know, people read that and they went, yeah, that's right. That's all happening. That's all true. When I teach this, when I talk to students about this, and I'll make those arguments about capitalism, they'll be going, yeah, that's actually happened. It has dissolved the illusions. And, of course, if they're conservatives, they're going to go, that's terrible. But if you're a lefty, you're going to say, that's good. That means we can really make progress and get rid of all this old-fashioned stuff that's holding us back from having a one humanity at one with itself and getting rid of all that suffering and all that exploitation.
0: And I get that part. It's just that the intellectual history element of the Hillsdale Dialogues is always trying to trace how things travel, what roads did they move down. And I just don't know how he could possibly have persuaded anyone. And Larry Arnn, I'll turn to it. Unless the tinder was dry, this is pre-Churchill, this is Randolph Churchill's era. Was the tinder that dry?
2: Well, the Winston Churchill entered Parliament in 1900, and so did the Fabian, the Labour Party, founded mostly by people in the Fabian Society. So socialism became a political force in the same year Churchill did. And here's their account. They think that we're extending the franchise, so everybody's going to vote in Britain, and that happened in Britain long after it happened in the United States. So was the tinder dry, was your question?
0: Yes.
2: How the world prepared, and their view was that it was prepared in economics and in politics by capitalism and by democratic politics, and that it would lead inevitably to socialism, which, by the way, for quite a long time in Britain it did. they were right about that. Churchill lost those battles and won them a bit toward the end. But the second and deeper way it was prepared was this. What Tom said is very important to understand. People were looking for a project. They didn't have the project of serving God, and they didn't have the project of living as good people as nature intended. All that was imperfect and superseded. And now we're called to go way beyond that. We can make everything right.
0: Go Nowhere, America. Dr. Paul Marino will join us later. It is the Hugh Hewitt Show.

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1: The midterms are almost here, and Republicans could be in deep trouble. Polls show Democrats leading in key races. Tonight, Rob Finnerty on Newsmax reveals the growing threat from the DSA and the radical left. With less than 60 days to go, Finnerty says it's time for the GOP to hit the panic button. The House may go, and control of the Senate is up for grabs. Gas prices, mortgage rates, health care, and out-of-control national debt. Americans are angry, and the progressive left wants total control of Congress. Tallarico, El Sayed, AOC, Bernie Sanders. Finnerty reveals President Trump's secret plan to fight back and what you can do to help him. Don't miss Finnerty tonight at 8 p.m. Eastern on Newsmax. 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

0: minutes after the hour on this Labor Day, it's appropriate to play the Internationale, or maybe it's not. It's Hugh Hewitt on a special Labor Day edition of the Hugh Hewitt Show. Dr. West, if Marx is talking Capital, I mean, when he began to write Capital, just take us there.
1: So when he writes Capital, is he intentionally disguising that, or is that just a lesser...
2: But that's just
1: priority.
2: Not the theme at that point. I mean, capital is meant to be an analysis of why it is that once you create this capitalist system, it will inevitably self-destruct and lead into, by a process of automatic, by an automatic process, lead into this revolution.
1: This automatic process is dialectical materialism. Can you explain, people, in the 3 minutes left in this segment, just a summary of what he means by it?
2: Well, what that means is that the capitalists are going to constantly invest too much money in projects that will not create enough wealth for them to keep going, and they will then create these huge depressions, economic crises, and so on. That was the idea, that it would self-destruct. There would also be, by its impoverization of the working class, nobody would be around to buy their goods.
3: Yeah, so let me add to that. It's dialectical. That means like a dialogue. There's two things interacting with each other, and they cause conflict and make the action and, in fact, produce a third thing. And the second thing is it's material. That is to say, the way people get their living, the way they produce what they need to exist, is the driving force. We are essentially creatures of our material needs.
1: And to all those who deny that right now in their cars, or to those who denied it in the 1840s or 1870s or right up through the arrival of the socialists, to what does he reply? That you're delusional?
3: Well, you mean,
1: the answer to that
3: you have to account. Certainly it's true that people are acquisitive and they have these needs and they spend a lot of their time meeting them. Certainly it's true that they are formed in important ways by the work they do. But then you got to account for motherhood and faith and duty and honor and love and beauty, right? In other words, those things in the classical account, in the Founders of America's account, those are things that beckon to the human being irresistibly and call him up to something better. And that means that the truth of the matter is we're a mixed being, right? We're not angels and we're not beasts. We're in the middle. And so we have both things in us. And Marx's philosophy is powerful because of its focus and reduction of the phenomenon to one aspect of it. You know, listen to Obama's speeches when they get to their most radical. And that's what he's talking about, right? We can make everything right. There isn't any reason why anybody should have differences from anybody else that they regard as onerous. So the truth is, Marx was exciting and riveting because Marx had a major political plan, and it was easy to see how you could attach that to a division in politics that Aristotle, as far back as that, regards as fundamental, and that is the difference between the few rich and the many poor. That can become a project to overcome that, and it can gain political support in the way those politics have always gained political support.
1: Now, Dr. West, I have in front of me Marx and Lenin, your famous essay on this subject, and the preface to one publication of it, I believe by Dr. Arne, says that Marx's view from the very beginning anticipated with relish the violent extremes of communism in practice. And when people pick up Das Kapital, I don't think they pick it up with the same foreboding that they pick up Mein Kampf, but I think they're the same book with different turgid language, because both of their authors intended to remake everything, which always means breaking all the China, and that China means a lot of blood, right?
2: Well, the difference, the thing is this, that the two books you mentioned that Marx is famous for, Capital and The Manifesto, they avoid that really nasty, violent language that Marx was very enamored of, in fact, in some of his lesser-known writings. And particularly in some of his youthful writings of the early 1840s, he talks there, one of his main themes there is we need to get beyond away from the idea that philosophy is all about trying to understand the world. He says, no, the point is to change it, not to understand it. And he says, and we need to get away from the idea that the point of philosophy is criticism. He says, from now on, we're going to criticize with weapons. Meaning, we're going to stop talking and we're going to start smashing people. Marx and Engels used to exchange letters in which they would talk gleefully about, we need to bring back 1793, meaning the French Terror, in which people were executed without trial, in which there were thousands of people, innocent people, murdered on behalf of the revolution. Marx had a nasty violent streak that not as well known actually to readers today, because it appears in these various occasional writings that actually turned out to be, in retrospect, quite fundamental for Marx's thinking.
0: Very fundamental for that thinking, very fundamental that you stay right where you are, America, on this special Labor Day edition of the Hugh Hewitt Show with Dr. West, Dr. Arne of Hillsdale College. 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

The midterms are almost here, and Republicans could be in deep trouble. Polls show Democrats leading in key races. Tonight, Rob Finnerty on Newsmax reveals the growing threat from the DSA and the radical left.

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17: Welcome back, America. Happy Labor Day to you. If you're stuck in traffic anywhere, we have the perfect Labor Day special talking about American labor movement and the history of the labor movement with the Hillsdale Dialogue Specialist, Dr. Larry Arnn, Dr. Thomas West. Dr. West, if Dr. West, did Marx ever doubt himself? Did the good things in his life, his friendship with Engels, I mean, Engels kept him from starving, to his marriage, to anything, did he ever doubt that we were other than material beings?
18: He never doubted it, and you know, he was completely devoted to this materialist explanation of history that we've just been talking about. But you got to think about where Marx's initial insight came from, and as I mentioned earlier, it came out of Hegel, came out of a philosopher, not out of life, not out of the material circumstances of his background. He read a book that caught his imagination about how human history is the story of increasing freedom. That was Hegel. And it was that, really, I think, in the most deep sense, that animated Marx throughout his life, in spite of his claim later that it's really all a matter of analyzing our material economic circumstances. And so in his head, really, in the way he actually lived in himself, he cared about truth and justice. He
17: so
18: cared about community. But he didn't allow himself to think that that was what was animating what his theory was.
17: 2 minutes left to this hour. You obviously think it's important to teach. You are still teaching Marx to the students at Hillsdale. But why is that necessary after the convulsions of the last 150 years?
18: Well, you mentioned Piketty. You've got one of the most celebrated postmodern writers, a guy named Zizek, who everybody seems to think is a wonderful guy. People are throwing thousands of dollars at him to give talks, and he's an open Marxist. In fact, openly celebrates Stalin, Stalinism, violence. Is invited to right here in Michigan to Calvin College recently to give a talk.
17: What?
18: Oh yeah, this is the kind of thing that goes on now. That's a highly respected figure in modern American academic life. He's European, but he's constantly over here making lots of money. Well, you know.

0: Oh, we might have him here sometime. We just have somebody to argue with him.
1: I am sometimes astonished by what I learn about modern American academia. I'm just too practical. When we come back into hour number two, we'll talk about the transition. But when your students, have you ever produced any Marxists out of Hillsdale?
0: Can't think of any.
1: pretty hard to do if you are surrounded by the other good books, right? To stay a Marxist, you have to stay alone in your Marxism.
0: So one time I was asked, Rush Limbaugh asked me this one time, he said, how do you make the students conservative? I said, you know, I don't. And he said, you can't do that, especially if they're any good. He said, are they? And I said, yeah, mostly. And he said, why? And I said, well, if you take up the reading of an old book on the view that it's valuable, you've already discarded the modern left.
1: Hour number two of the special Labor Day special. Don't go anywhere, America. It's the Hugh Hewitt Show.
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2: 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You are listening to the O'Reilly Update. Coming up next, the news with Mike Slater.
3: Thank you, Bill. It is Monday, August 7th, 2026. Happy Labor Day. Here's what's happening today in America. Amazon plane crash. Iran tankers destroyed. Massive win in Germany. And welcome to Michigan. Set your clocks back 1 second. That's all coming up. Then I will be back with your message of the day. But first, an Amazon cargo jet crashed at the Miami airport. This was 2 o'clock yesterday, killing 5 people and injuring several more. The plane was arriving from San Juan, Puerto Rico. The crash occurred after the jet overshot the runway and plowed across a road that was used by warehouse workers and other businesses that surround the airport. Black smoke billowing from the plane. The pilots were stuck in the cockpit, and also people were trapped in their cars that were hit. 200 emergency personnel responded. Wind gusts were 30 miles per hour at the time. 160 flights were canceled, over 300 delayed because of the crash. Last year, a UPS plane crashed after losing its engine while accelerating down the runway in Louisville's airport. The crash killed all 3 pilots and 12 people on the ground. 23 more were injured. U.S. forces, quote, permanently disabled 2 Iranian oil tankers and completely destroyed another after Iran's Revolutionary Guard Corps launched ballistic missiles towards an American aircraft carrier and destroyer. Neither of our ships were hit, no service members injured. Iran's IRGC Navy said they've targeted 3 oil tankers which have been sailing through an unauthorized route in the Strait of Hormuz, as well as 3 vessels affiliated with America in other areas. Germany's, as they say, far right Alternative for Germany party had a massive win in their elections. They crushed the current party in power. It's called the Conservative Party. Things are different over there. It's all relative. The problem is that in these European systems with multiple parties, all the loser smaller parties join forces, all to keep the winning party out of power. Of course, one of the main issues is to stop migration. University of Michigan had an easy home opener against Western Michigan, held in Michigan, and it came down to the very last play. Michigan was down 12-7 from the 50-yard line, a Hail Mary with 9 seconds left, and it sailed out of the back of the end zone. Time ran out. Western Michigan, huge upset, destroying the season for the Wolverines. But wait, the refs said someone touched the ball out of bounds when there was less than 1 second left. So Michigan got one more play, another Hail Mary, and this time they got it. They won 13-12. Apparently, there's a slight discrepancy between the TV clock and the official clock. And the Big Ten is stuck by the ruling on the field. Give him another play. I'll be back with your message of the day. Would you stand strong if it was 11 versus you? 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
2: Morning glory and evening grace, America. Happy Labor Day to you. It's Hugh Hewitt and a special Labor Day show put together with the assistance of my friends from Hillsdale College as part of the Hillsdale Dialogues. Dr. Larry Arnn, the president of Hillsdale College. His colleague this hour, Dr. Thomas West, a professor of politics at Hillsdale and an eminent scholar on Marxist-Leninism and many other things. Together last hour, we covered an introduction to Marx. This hour, a little bit different, and it's Stalin and Lenin. And I got to tell you, gentlemen, at the beginning of this, it's unlike any other Hillsdale hour I've done, which I always take great joy in, but I don't want to make them at all attractive. I feel like we're walking through a cemetery. Like a vast cemetery of millions of people. And I go back to my college commencement. At the front of the audience was Alexander Solzhenitsyn in the rain at Harvard Yard, telling everyone that these guys had won, that they had beaten us down, and Mao was still in his chair, and there were millions to be killed yet in Cambodia. It was just, it's an awful group of people to talk about. And so, Dr. West, I'll start with you. When you pick up Lenin and Stalin, and is it possible even to communicate to students the awfulness of what they wrought?
9: Well, I think that's what gets the students' attention, is when they realize it's not just talk, not just academic chatter. This is the real world. And this is some big deal that happened in the 20th century, and whose ideas, as you pointed out in the last hour, are in some ways still with us.
10: Yeah, if it's a cemetery, Hugh, it's full of vampires because these guys are waking up.
2: You're right. It's the zombie. Lenin, born in 1870, dies in 1924. He gloms on to Marx, and I'll let you take it away from there, Dr. West. What does he do with Marx? How does he bend it? And we'll come to Stalin later on in the hour.
9: Well, the big thing that by the time Lenin got interested in this and serious about it, say 1890s, he had to see that Marx's initial predictions were not coming true in some respects. Marx was predicting the self-destruction of capitalism in Europe, and the opposite had happened. In Europe, capitalism has gotten stronger and stronger during the years since Marx. That Lenin had grown up, and the workers were not all that revolutionary, as it turned out. But there was an opportunity that presented itself in Russia, that where the workers, or at least some people in Russia, some workers, were more revolutionary, more willing to take action and to turn against the system. So there was an opportunity that was available there. And Lenin had to explain that. Why would we go to Russia for this revolution when it was supposed to happen first in the more advanced Western countries? So that was one of the changes he had to make in the doctrines. He had to say, look, this is not working in that way, and so we have to explain why is it that in what we would now call the Third World, that the opportunities for revolution are better than in the First World.
11: Now, it's interesting. He was born into what we would basically call an upper middle class family. His brother was also a radical. His brother engaged in revolutionary politics. I think he tried to kill the Tsar and was himself executed as a result. So he's one of the classic sort of weathermen of 120 years ago, going all SDS on the Tsar. Larry Arnn, you mentioned in the last hour, Winston Churchill's career is taking off at the same time Lenin is. When did Churchill become aware of his arch enemy or one of his two arch enemies?
10: Well, I'm going to read you three things that Churchill wrote about Lenin that are wonderful. And the answer is he was aware of all that very early. He was he probably learned of Lenin in the early days of the Russian Revolution because Lenin was a non-entity mostly until then. But he caught on in a hurry. And it's interesting how Lenin and his team got into St. Petersburg and then began to make their list of people to kill. I've actually been in the house where they were first stationed. Churchill writes about it. See, the Germans picked Lenin up in Switzerland, put him in a train, and took him to Russia so he could distort Russia. It was a war measure. And you should hear Churchill write about this. He says, "The Germans were in the mood which had opened unlimited submarine warfare with the certainty of bringing the U.S. into the war. Upon the Western Front, they were beginning to use the most terrible means of offense at their disposal, including poison gas. Nevertheless, it was with a sense of awe that they turned upon Russia the most grisly of all weapons. They transported Lenin in a sealed truck on a train, like a plague bacillus, from Switzerland into Russia."
11: Wow. It's like making him the modern Ebola. Yeah, they sent him from Switzerland. That's very well put. What else did he say about him?
10: Well, he said, he writes in The World Crisis, all these readings are from that, and that's Churchill's history of the First World War, a tour de force, and everybody should read that. And in the last volume, which is called The Aftermath, I'm sorry, in the penultimate volume, which is called The Eastern Front, He writes this description of Lenin: "Implacable vengeance, rising from a frozen pity in a tranquil, sensible, matter-of-fact, good-humored integument. His weapon, logic; his mood, opportunist; his sympathies, cold and wide as the Arctic Ocean.
11: Wow.
10: His hatreds, tight as the hangman's noose. His purpose, to save the world; his method, to blow it up. Absolute principles, but readiness to change them. Apt at once to kill or learn, dooms and afterthoughts, ruffianism and philanthropy, but a good husband, a gentle guest, happy, his biographers assure us, to wash up the dishes or dandle the baby, as mildly amused to stalk as to butcher. The quality of Lenin's vengeance was impersonal. Confronted with the need of killing any particular person, he showed reluctance, even distress, but to blot out a million, to proscribe entire classes, to light the flames of intestine war in every land with the inevitable destruction of the well-being of whole nations, these were sublime abstractions."
11: Wow. So, Dr. West, when you write at the beginning of Marx and Lenin, your famed essay, that was, it's a question, was the Lenin-led Russian Revolution of 1917 a Marxist revolution? And beyond that, is the post-Lenin Soviet Union, including that of Stalin, faithfully executing Marx's vision and testament? What's the answer for the radio audience that can't read Marx and Lenin?
9: Well, what I argued there is that the yes, fundamentally, what went on in the Soviet Union was built entirely on Marx's legacy. That didn't mean I'm not saying there were no changes. That there were circumstances that had changed that had to be adjusted. Marx himself, had he been around in 1917, would have seen that. But basically, the basic idea of Marx, the fundamental thought, which was to abolish everything private, to do away with all private property, private relationships, private everything, in the name of this grand vision of perfected humanity. And by and using the means, as Churchill just in the quote we just heard, using the means of blowing up the world if need be to get there. That's the authentic Marx.
11: Now, Lenin did not merely implement, he added to, did he not? And I think he added, if I recall correctly, specificity and sophistication as to the means by which revolution could be leapfrogged and a country transformed.
9: Right. One of his early discoveries was that the working class wasn't as revolutionary as Marx had initially thought it would be by then. And so what that meant was not that you change your project, but rather that you therefore have to put more power into the party and take it away from the actual workers. People today, and I remember when I was younger, when people would talk about the Soviet Union, they'd talk about how, you know, the Soviets were dishonest. They took power out of the hands of the workers and gave it to the party. That was the whole point. Even Marx, early on, had said that the workers had to be shaped and formed into a class, and that was the task of the party. Marx himself never expected the workers spontaneously to figure that out.
11: But Lenin was the fire at the stick that made. I've only been to Moscow once, and I went all that way for the purpose of going into his tomb to assure the SOB was still dead, and it was closed that day, so I'm not sure. But he hasn't made quite the comeback that Marx has made, has he, Tom West?
9: No, the actual failure of the Soviet Union as a nation, as a project, has led people predominantly to be silent on that. And but Marx, you know, people can say, well, you know, that wasn't the real Marx, that wasn't the authentic thing. There's always another way to resurrect Marx from the dead by claiming that all the previous experiments in Marxism were not authentically done.
11: But Larry, in the rise of the Islamist terrorist, and actually in the Arab terrorists of the 60s and 70s, Lenin lived on, because he very much invented or was one of the inventors of the ideology of terrorism.
10: Well, the modern mass scientific tyranny invented in the 20th century, especially in Stalin's Russia and Hitler's Germany, those tools are now known, and they're adaptable to more than one thing.
11: And do you place most of the onus 10 seconds on Lenin or on Stalin?
10: Both. I'll say something about that after the break.
11: All right. We'll be right back. Dr. Larry Ahn, president of Hillsdale College, his colleague, Professor Dr. Thomas West, continuing on this special Labor Day edition of the Hillsdale Dialogue here on The Hugh Hewitt Show.

0: Do you know what the Bible says about business, money, and investing? 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
1: The midterms are almost here, and Republicans could be in deep trouble. Polls show Democrats leading in key races. Tonight, Rob Finnerty on Newsmax reveals the growing threat from the DSA and the radical left. With less than 60 days to go, Finnerty says it's time for the GOP to hit the panic button. The House may go, and control of the Senate is up for grabs. Gas prices, mortgage rates, health care, and out-of-control national debt. Americans are angry, and the progressive left wants total control of Congress. Tallarico, El Sayed, AOC, Bernie Sanders. Finnerty reveals President Trump's secret plan to fight back and what you can do to help him. Don't miss Finnerty tonight at 8 p.m. Eastern on Newsmax. 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
0: Minutes after the hour, America. Hope you're having a great Labor Day. This is being originally broadcast in 2014, a year in which Vladimir Putin has invaded Ukraine twice, a year in which there was an Olympics in Russia to begin the year, followed by just incredible killing. It's also
3: being broadcast the first time, first Labor Day. I hope to use it many Labor Days into the future. In a week where Americans are found to have joined a revolutionary movement called ISIS and have been killed in its pursuit in the Middle East and Syria. And so we see ideology and terrorism just blossoming all around us in the original homeland of it, Russia, and all across the globe. And before the break, I asked Dr. Larry Arnn, you know, who owns this, Lenin or Stalin? And he were going to say what?
12: Well, I mean, first I'll recommend two books. One's by the great Robert Conquest. His tour de force is called The Harvest of Sorrow. And he gives the story of the Ukrainian farms and the, you know, Georgian and those areas, and the starvation and the collectivization and the death of millions.
13: 30 million.
12: Yeah, 30 million. But in the early in that book, he quotes from a speech by one of the Bolshevik leaders named Karl Radek at the military academy, and he says that, and this is in 1922, so it's early days, and Lenin's still the man. And he says in the speech, he says, you know, we're surprised. Well, he doesn't say we're surprised. He says, Conquest claims that Lenin and the others were surprised that the workers didn't like what they were doing. And Radek delivers the reaction. He says, the workers may not be ready for what's to be done, and in that case, the party has to make the decision. And he claims that's the first time they announced that doctrine. But of course, the doctrine is implicit in the whole thing, right? In other words, a great good is to be achieved, and that good is only known to people who are capable of scientific knowledge in the new meaning of science. That is, the science is making and remaking and creating out of whatever the will is. And so they mustn't be allowed to get in the way. And if you want to see how that plays out, one of the greatest books I've ever read, and greatest on this subject, is Darkness at Noon by Arthur Koestler. And he was a communist, and he writes this story of one of the guys who's in St. Petersburg. You know, there's a famous picture of all the guys lined up with Lenin, you know, who were injected like a poison, like a bacillus plague into Russia by the Germans. And they're all in a row, and Lenin's in the middle, and Stalin's one of them, and Beria, and Trotsky, and Bulgarin, and all these guys. And Stalin eventually killed nearly all those guys.
3: Right.
12: And became the boss. But when they were killed, they all went in public trials and confessed to crimes that they hadn't committed. Bukharin, the last of them, spent 2 days explaining why all of the confessions were true and sincerely meant. And they all knew when they were, after they'd confessed, they'd get to smoke cigarettes and eat well for 2 or 3 days and have some sunshine. And then they were going to walk down a dungeon in a prison, a dark dungeon with one man behind them, and that at some point, undetermined, so there's no special ceremony, he's going to shoot them in the back of the head and leave them there. And that's, they know, their fate. And that method of execution, you see, is meant to emphasize that it's a non-event. And in Darkness at Noon, this Rubishov, who's the main character, he reveals why he did that. Because he had adopted and inflicted on others the doctrine that the individual is nothing and the party is everything and infallible. And so when they finally got him worn down by his interrogation, they put that point to him. And they put the point to him that he had done that himself to his own beloved woman that he had loved above all things and let her be executed. How can you call yourself a man without subjecting yourself to the same thing? And the point of the book is, although none of the men had committed the crimes that they said that they had committed, on the other hand, the confessions were also in that powerful sense true. And that, you have to understand, is the nature of the despotism. It overcomes every human impulse. Every natural human impulse is its specific enemy.
3: Communism spread. It spread all over the world. It released its spores in Russia. Those spread all over the world. And eventually communism released. But Dr. West, it releases to China, where Mao actually perfects the system, doesn't he?
13: Well, yeah, in the sense of the absolute submission of the personality to the party.
3: Yes.
13: That's it.
3: And so maybe Pol Pot is the ultimate practitioner of this, but now it ought to be 100% discredited, but it's not. That's what's, why does it, I've asked this three times, I'll try again, why can it, how can it endure in the wake of, or North Korea is the perfect example, in the wake of all that it has produced?
13: Well, of course, first of all, don't underestimate the tools of despotism. We have perfected those in modern times. The ability of a government to snoop and spy on its own people and ferret out anything they're doing that's against what the government wants. That's, but it's again, you, I think this craving, this longing that people have in their hearts for something pure, high, noble, grand. Larry talked about that earlier. Marx, in a way, denies that, but in a way, relies totally upon that longing.
3: Do you think
13: that's what people want, and that's why people are willing to sacrifice themselves over and over again for this goal?
3: Unfair question because it's modern, but do you think Putin is motivated by the same desire, or is he simply a raw amasser of wealth? I mean, that's the difference from what you're talking about.
12: He's people. It's very rare for people to be like him and get where they are unless they're interested in power more than wealth. He likes to dominate. He doesn't seem to me, and what do I know, but he doesn't seem to me to have that, he's a nationalist, but he doesn't have that set of universal doctrines that can set an international movement marching the way the Marxists did. Maybe I'm wrong about that, but he's just a despot, right, and that's a type. And he does have all the modern, you know, like in the classic works you will see that, like Aristotle, for example, says that tyranny can't last a long time except by one tool, and that is it has to knock down everything high. And so it's essentially, if it persists, degrading to people. Well, what is the art of the despotism of the Soviet Union and Nazi Germany except that they figure out what you love, and they're very good at that, and they use that as a tool to command you and make you do degrading things. In 1984, another book, in the more famous book, actually, in the genre of Darkness at Noon, what is he made to do at the end except urge his torturer not to do it to him, but to do it instead to his beloved? So the truth is, and see, here's the case, right? Human life is imperfect, and it's bound to continue to be. But on the other hand, we are gaining strength through science all the time. We can do more, boundless wealth, all of that. And so the temptation grows to think we can perfect everything if we'll just try a little harder.
3: We'll be back on this special Labor Day edition of the Hillsdale Dialogues. 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We'll be right back on The Hugh Hewitt Show.

0: with SRN News, I'm Bob Agnew in Washington. The NTSB is providing an update at this hour about the Amazon jet that went off the runway yesterday in Miami-Dade. The aircraft overran that runway about 2 p.m. yesterday afternoon. After arriving from San Juan, Puerto Rico, it plowed across a road used by warehouse workers and other businesses that surround the airport. Five people are known to have been killed, three critically injured, and two others hospitalized with less severe injuries. Of course, the investigation still in the initial stages. The U.S. Supreme Court handed Republicans a big win for the campaign trail in an 8-1 ruling that allows for coordinated activity between campaigns and the party to receive discounted advertising rates. The court issued a stay in the case, concluding that a Fourth Circuit court ruling was contrary to that of rulings from numerous other circuits. The lone justice dissenting was Ketanji Brown Jackson. This is SRN News.
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3: Ronald Reagan understood that preserving liberty required more than defending it. It had to be taught. In his 1989 farewell address, Reagan warned America about the danger of losing its national memory. If we forget what we did, we won't know who we are. Reagan understood that a free nation cannot preserve principles its people no longer understand. Every generation must learn why America's freedoms matter, understand the sacrifices that secured them, and accept the responsibilities that come with self-government. Liberty cannot be simply inherited. It must be intentionally passed from one generation to the next. Because when we fail to teach the meaning of freedom, we eventually lose the will to preserve it. So, are we preparing the next generation merely to inherit liberty, or teaching them why it is worth preserving?
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8: 33 minutes after the hour, America, happy Labor Day to you. We are talking about the history of, well, communism and then why the American labor movement did not fall prey to it. Dr. Thomas West, Lenin dies young, 53 years old, 1924. And he's leaving behind Stalin and Trotsky, his comrade in arms, and a bunch of these other people that Larry was just talking about in the last segment. and Stalin quickly eliminates them all. Were the ideological differences that have been much mocked, you know, Life of Brian, Monty Python, Splitter, Trotskyite, Leninite, you know, all the different things, did they really matter that much? Did they really believe things that were that significantly different from each other?
9: No, they didn't. And in fact, Stalin was a master at adopting the position of one faction against the other and then turning right around and adopting the position of the people he had just murdered to beat the other faction. What they all agreed on was that Russia had to be transformed from the top down and turned into an industrial powerhouse and a military powerhouse so that they could lead the revolution throughout the whole world. This was the goal, to transform the world. You mentioned Putin earlier. Putin's really a different animal. I think the United States, people in the United States, I think, often misunderstand Putin. He's not fundamentally motivated by that Marxist vision of transforming humanity. He's a Russian patriot. He's an evil guy, but he's a patriot. He wants what's good for his country. People like Stalin and Trotsky and Bukharin, they wanted what was good for the communist movement worldwide. And Russia was the center of that.
8: Now, in an essay sent to me via you, Bolshevism and Stalinism by Stephen Cohen, it begins, every great revolution puts forth for debate by future scholars and partisans alike a quintessential historical interpretive question. Of all the historical questions raised by the Bolshevik Revolution and its outcome, none is larger, more complex, or more important than that of the relationship between Bolshevism and Stalinism. So unpack that. Again, people can't read Cohen at length. Why is it that important, and what's the answer?
9: I think what's important about Stalin, to understand about Stalin, is that he was, deep down, he thought he was going to be the guy who would be the messiah of humanity, save the whole human race from its condition of being stuck in this world of selfishness and degradation. Everything he does, you got to think about, what is it that a man has to be able to think about himself to be able to order the murder of tens of millions of people at the stroke of a pen? This is a man who thought he was doing good throughout his entire life. That is strange. There's a novel by Solzhenitsyn called The First Circle, In the First Circle.
8: Yeah.
9: You got a picture of Stalin in there, a psychological picture. Stalin is an old man having a conversation with himself. Brilliant. And he picks up on that. He sees Stalin as a man who's really nasty and evil and conniving and so on, but deep down he thinks he's saving humanity. And that's the real difference, I think, between him and a guy like Putin.
10: In this conversation in Solzhenitsyn, by the way, he imagines himself kind of like St. Peter, and maybe he's going to go up to the heaven. And you have to, the stunning thing when you go to the Kremlin, I've only done it in recent years, is the Kremlin is the court and the of the czars and their archbishops. And so it's full of the most beautiful churches. And the communists ruled that country from that place without ever tearing down those churches.
8: Right.
10: And so he was living amidst these spires that were monuments to Jesus Christ. And Solzhenitsyn, at least, portrays Stalin as having thoughts that he was walking down the same line as Jesus Christ and his apostles.
8: You know, I have only been there a couple of times. Quarrel with me if I'm wrong. I don't think anyone goes to Russia today to see anything that was built or done by any of the Soviets. I don't think there's a thing that they built or did that would attract a cultural tourist. Am I wrong, Dr. West?
10: Well, maybe Tom wants me to answer that. Maybe they'll start when Chernobyl is opened up and you can visit that.
8: That's in the Ukraine, though. Yeah, that's in the Ukraine. And maybe dead Lenin. But I don't think they created anything of beauty.
10: I'll tell you the counterexample that proves your point. The court hall, the main one on the Kremlin, is one of the most beautiful rooms on Earth, one of the most beautiful I've ever seen. And they have a large photograph of it in there, of what it was like in Stalin's time, because the Supreme Soviet met in it for a while, and they painted over all of the gold and all of the beautiful blues that are in there into a dull purple.
8: Oh, my God.
10: And, and now they've restored it, and you can compare the room.
8: We'll be right back. Dr. Lurion, president of Hillsdale College, his colleague, Professor Dr. Thomas West, continuing on this special Labor Day edition of the Hillsdale Dialogue here on The Hugh Hewitt Show.

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9: America, I hope you're having a great Labor Day. This is right in your wheelhouse, Arne, I'll throw it to you. On a few occasions, three great men, and great defined not with a moral component, but with a significance component, Stalin, Churchill, and FDR got together. And, I wish we could have recorded these conversations because they represent the confluence of very different points of view, with FDR being the least intellectual of the three, but also the most powerful of the three in the long run. Do you think they ever talked high theory?
10: Well, first of all, there are extensive records about them talking, and lots of the meetings were recorded in minutes, but also Churchill himself, you know, because he wrote about everything he did. He wrote a lot about his conversations with Stalin, and here's the most dramatic. You know, he wrote in the world in the Second World War, that one of his most popular books. He wrote that he questioned Stalin about the Ukraine and about the collective farms and the famines, and he said, "Yeah, those peasants just wouldn't agree, and they had to be made." I'm paraphrasing, and Churchill said that he heard that, and he named some number. And Stalin said, no, no. And he admitted to another number. And if memory serves, the number he admitted to was 8 million. And Churchill recorded that and, you know, thought that was very indicative. And another thing that's really wonderful is this long letter that Churchill wrote to Stalin. And in the Churchill archive, there are three versions of it. And he wrote a long protest against what Stalin was doing in the second half of the war. And he made a diatribe against Karl Marx, or he made an argument against him, and invited Stalin to reconsider all that. And then he wrote on that, not sent. And then a second version, shorter, some of that remaining, not sent. And then a third version that was sent, and all that remains is a paragraph that's just these words, I was never any good at Karl Marx.
9: So, Dr. West, is Stalin, in the final analysis, is he just a progressive with visions of humanitarian grandeur, as was hinted at in the last segment? He thought he was Jesus without all the hoopla, or
10: with it.
9: Or with it. And the progressives of today are just different because they're not coming out of the ashes of a Leninist revolution armed with Cheka. Or is he something different entirely?
4: No, what I'm saying, he's really a Marxist, meaning he's a guy who's not just progressive in our contemporary liberal sense. He's a guy who wants to wreck and destroy all private property, private business. Everything's going to be collectivized. The reason why he had to murder 30 million peasants by starving them to death, and some of them just shot and sent away to the gulag, was because he thought that in order to save humanity, we all had to become, get away from people having their own farms. That was the bottom line question.
9: So why did everyone have to repeat it? Why did Khrushchev have to give a secret speech when it was done? Why did they have to walk away from Stalin and dismantle the gulag if, in fact, he was just a Marxist and here was the next generation of Marxists?
4: The thing about Marxism is, as Marx himself said, is we've got the goals. But then the question turns into a matter of tactics and strategy. So this is one of the things I mentioned earlier about Lenin in the last segment, is that Lenin took Marx's idea of the party, which is going to shape the workers and shape the movement politically, and then got into the question of how do we organize the party and how do we get that party structured. And basically what Lenin said about that was, you've got to limit the power of the party just to the people at the very top of the party. You can't even trust the party. What Stalin did was to say, I see where that's going. The logical end of that is only one person in the whole country can be trusted.
9: Yeah, sure.
4: That's me.
9: And Mao had to do the same thing, right?
4: So, I mean, that's not progressivism in the way we're used to it in America. Progressives actually are okay with private property as long as it's properly managed and properly controlled from the top down in the state. We're not trying to kill off the capitalists in this country. In fact, our whole progressive structure of government is based on crony capitalism from top to bottom.
9: Does that break wall erode eventually?
10: Well, that's a question about the future, and Churchill said, though imminent, it is obscure. But I will tell you what his prediction was. So some rough parallel there is between the American progressives and the Fabian socialists in Britain. The political parties in America are not that different from the ones in Britain now. What he thought was, the difference between the Fabians and the communists is real. That is, they mean gradualism and evolution and gentle methods. But what he said is, they're going to run up against reality. And then he said famously, and more than once, historians pretend it was a single mistake, but it wasn't. He said that they will not be able to realize their ultimate aims without the use of a secret police. Yes, I mean a Gestapo. And what did he mean by that? He meant that in the end, you're never going to get the equality that they're after unless you assail all of the sources of it. And though the main ones, in my opinion, are property and family and faith. And those have to be constrained. And, of course, moves to constrain those things are underway heavily in the United States today. The tension here, because it is the same thing, right? On the one hand, there are these utopian hopes, And on the other hand, they're not constrained really by anything outside our will.
9: 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Stay tuned. But I want you to go and circle September 10 on your calendar right now. That's the day the Uprising debuts in cinemas out there. Stars Andrew Garfield. I think he was Spider-Man 2. But this is not about Spider-Man. This is about Robin Hood. It's the true story behind the legend of Robin Hood. And it comes from the acclaimed director of Captain Phillips, Jason Bourne. Andrew Garfield is in it, as I said. And it's going to take you by surprise. In a land of kings, a man of the people rises up and defies the most powerful empire on the earth, ignites a revolution. All star cast, breathtaking visuals, visceral action. It's a must-see cinematic epic that deserves to be seen on the biggest screen possible. Don't wait for it to come out on streaming. Go and see The Uprising. It's rated R. Under 17 may not be admitted without a parent. But witness the rise of Robin Hood only in theaters September 10. Discovered at Dolby Cinema, The Uprising. Can't wait to see that. Maybe we'll get better movies. Well, The Odyssey was pretty good, but I think The Uprising is going to be very good.

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4: Welcome back, America. It's Hugh Hewitt. Want to let you know that coming up next hour, Dr. Marino is going to join the conversation from Hillsdale College. Right now, I'm talking with Dr. Arn, Dr. West about the American progressives.
5: Our will is all. One of our professors here, Kevin Slack, has written to point out that modern liberals believe that they're all big followers of nature. You know, they're doing the natural thing. But what is the natural thing? The natural thing is for us to seize control of events and govern ourselves and the world toward constant improvement. And that is hostile to those three sources, as I say, of independence and really of the scope for the individual to lead a human life.
4: Last question, how does it endure? Same question I asked. In Cuba, hopefully by the time this airs next, both Castro brothers will have gone to meet their reward. It will almost overnight become an extension of United States capitalism, I think. So why in the world does Piketty sell one book, much less 100,000?
6: Well, we've talked throughout our discussion of this, we've talked about how the workers and the peasants who were originally thought supposedly going to support this movement turned out not to be very interested in it. But we haven't said much about who is interested in it. And the answer to that is intellectuals are interested in it. The Marxism has always been a movement of an elite group of intellectuals who are deeply dissatisfied with their society. As far back as Plato, he pointed out that one thing that human beings who have ambition will always want is power. And if they're not running things, they'll cook up reasons why they need to be running things. So you put that together with our current lack of having a higher purpose that's being affirmed anywhere in our society, and you've got some kind of a substitute for the idea of God or the idea of honor or the idea of nature.
4: And it's more
6: in
4: of
6: this grand vision, and that's what these intellectuals just, they gravitate to it.
4: George Meany was the most virulent anti-communist, anti-Marxist that there was. He helped Nixon get elected in 68. He wanted nothing to do with it. How did Meany develop out of a labor movement devoted to equality of the working man, but retain within him the intuitive hatred of Marxism?
6: That period of American history, that earlier 20th century progressivism, they didn't want anything to do with Marxism.
5: Yeah.
6: John Dewey hated it.
5: In Britain, too.
6: Yeah,
5: in the government, in the 1945 labor government, a great man in many ways, there were others that were too, was Ernest Bevin, who was a dock worker, and he was meaner than hell, and he hated communism. And like most of them, I think the guy meant well, you know? And they all thought, it's all going to go great, you know, in the election of Obama. What do we all think, you know, what so many thought, we're in the crazy minority. They all thought, now we got it all fixed. Everything's going to be super. And that means that a different kind of movement might grow out of a successful country than grows out of a place like Russia, which was dysfunctional and despotic.
4: Excellent idea. Dr. Thomas West, you leave us now. Thanks for an amazing couple of hours of conversation. I continue on with Dr. Larry Arn and his colleague Paul Marino when we return on this Labor Day to talk about organized labor in America. Don't go anywhere. It's the Hugh Hewitt Show.

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5: I'm Mike Slater from Politics by Faith, filling for Bill O'Reilly. Now it's time for the O'Reilly Update message of the day. 11-1. I assumed, you know what assuming does. I assumed there was one woman wearing pink who was holding out because she loves Lindsay so much. And all the other jurors were like, what are you doing? But of course she's guilty. It turns out there was just one hero, one person who said she's guilty. All the others were some varying degree of, well, it's not her fault. She should be let go. And there was just one person saying, you bunch of lunatics. She's obviously guilty. 6 days of 9 women and 2 dudes hectoring this one guy into saying she's not guilty. And he said, nope. Ain't gonna happen. I don't care how tired I've ever been or how mentally unstable anyone's ever been. You can't kill your 3 kids one at a time methodically like that and get away with it. Never gonna happen. She is guilty. And he held out, and now they gotta do the whole trial over again. Can't wait until we get to hear from that one guy as well. But if you're wondering how this could be, how we can live in a society today where 11 jurors were gonna find her not guilty. Megan Basham makes a point that Massachusetts is one of the least Christian states in the country. It's in the bottom 10. Only 20% of Massachusetts residents, 20%, attend a religious service even once a month. This speaks to the need for cultural Christianity, she says, because even if everyone doesn't mean it in their hearts, it still functions. Christianity still functions to shape society in just and moral directions and keeps us from becoming the sort of people who will excuse the cold and calculated killing of 3 innocent children by their own mother. Christians are called to be salt and light. Jesus said in Matthew 5, you are the salt of the earth, you're the light of the world. Let your light shine before others so that they may see your good works and give glory to the Father, to your Father who's in heaven. I have a podcast called Politics by Faith. We went deeper into that aspect of the Sermon on the Mount. And also, because there's nothing new under the sun, we went back to Plutarch, the historian from about the year 100, about a town in the year 300 BC that had a social contagion. And how they stopped it. I think we can learn something from them as well. But salt has a very important role in world history and in the Bible. Salt is where we get the word salary. Because way back in the day, Roman soldiers were paid in salt. It's where we get the expression, he's not worth his salt. Or hopefully, you are worth your salt. And one of the very important roles of salt, we would salt our food. Why? To preserve it. To preserve the meat. That is why you are called to be the salt of the earth. You are called to keep our culture from spoiling. The slippery slope is very real. We went from women, of course, saying you can't kill babies to, well, safe, legal, and rare, to, well, 16 weeks at the latest, to, full term's fine. And now, well, any age is fine as long as you're very overwhelmed with life. And if you think I'm exaggerating, in Canada, if a mother kills her own child who is under the age of 1, willfully causing the death of her child. If at the time her mind was disturbed because of childbirth or lactation difficulties, then the mom will get a maximum of 5 years in jail, a maximum of 5 years. So even a child up to the age of 1, it's basically just a late term abortion. We might have a social contagion on our hands, or even worse, a new normal. We have more of this on my podcast, Politics by Faith, but it is past time for us to be salt and light in our homes and in our country. Something you might not know. Next.
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11: Morning glory and evening grace, America. It's Hugh Hewitt, and a happy Labor Day to you as the summer comes to a conclusion. The Hillsdale Dialogue reignites with energy we've never done before. It's a special three-hour Hillsdale Dialogue for Labor Day. The last 2 hours devoted to the theories of Marx, Lenin, Stalin, and communism. And then this hour with Dr. Larry Arnn and his colleague, Dr. Paul Marino, who is sitting in now for Tom West's chair, on American labor and why it did not go crazy in the way that communism did. And Dr. Marino, I'll welcome you, and I want people to know that Paul Marino holds the Grucock Chair in the American Constitution at Hillsdale College. He's a member of the James Madison Society at Princeton University. He wrote the From Direct Action to Affirmative Action, Fair Employment Law and Policy in America, and Black Americans in Organized Labor. He's a labor historian. Dr. Marino, welcome. It's great to have you on Labor Day.
12: Thank you, Hugh. Great to be on the show.
11: And Dr. Arnn sitting in at the Hillsdale studio, you by phone. Let me ask you at the beginning, I read your Organized Labor in American Law. It's an amazing piece. I've been looking for something like this for years, but I've never actually trusted anyone to teach me the history of American labor. Is that a widespread problem?
12: Oh, absolutely. The whole field of labor history really only began in the 1960s. And most of its founders were pretty explicit that they, you know, that they had an agenda. They had, they wanted to use history for political purposes. So you're quite right to be suspicious about stuff that's labeled labor history.
11: Now, I don't often do this, but I want to read two-thirds of a paragraph you wrote just to give people your overall theory. A composite account of American labor goes something like this. Unions were outlawed as criminal conspiracies before 1842. Even after courts recognized their legal existence, their methods, strikes, picketing, boycotting, were useless because laissez-faire free labor formalism hid the overwhelming economic power of employers behind a facade of equality. Courts then subverted the 14th Amendment from its purpose of protecting black civil rights and turned it into a shield for the property rights of big business. In the Gilded Age, courts fashioned the labor injunction to recriminalize unions. Worse still, when Congress enacted antitrust laws to curb big businesses, judges used them to crush organized labor. Judges also vitiated congressional and state acts to exempt unions from injunctions and antitrust laws. When Congress finally acted in the 30s, either it did so primarily to dampen truly radical working class activism, or the federal courts and administrators de-radicalized congressional intent. In either case, national labor relations ended up as a net loss for organizing labor. Union power eroded after World War II and collapsed after 1980, largely due to political and legal disadvantages. So I want my audience to know, at Hillsdale, you have great clarity about how labor in America developed and the obstacles which it faced.
12: Well, yes, and I thought it's really important to, you can't leave a field like labor history. It's an important thing for people to know about. And I think one of the things we have to do as historians is take on, you know, the accepted narratives that the left has been producing, you know, mostly since the 1960s.
11: And so, Larry Arnn, when you talk to people about unions, what tone do you strike with them and their role in American history?
13: Well, first of all, there's a principle, right? I think people have freedom of association. And so if they want to join and, you know, join together, they can do that. That's fine. Freedom of association also means you don't have to associate. And so I'm against compelled unionism, and especially when unions are politically active. I don't think anybody ought to have to join a union to get a job. And on the other hand, if a bunch of workers want to join and talk to their employer together, I've always thought that was okay. And better than okay. It's a right, I think. And so that's what I think. I don't know. Paul, what do you think?
12: Yeah, absolutely. And I think the crucial word there is coercion or compulsion. And I think when most people think about collective bargaining, they think about it as a voluntary thing, they approve of it. But when you get down to the details of how collective bargaining actually works in most states, Michigan recently just became a voluntary union state. That's where the controversy really begins.
11: We call them right-to-work states. And for the benefit of the audience, Paul Marino, would you explain what that means?
12: Sure. Under the Wagner Act back in 1935, the basic rules were an employer had to bargain. This is the compulsory part. He was compelled to bargain with whatever organization was chosen by a majority of his employees. And you were compelled to join a union if that was one of the conditions that the union negotiated. And so that made it compulsory both on the employer and on a minority of workers who might not want to join any union at all, or maybe not this or that particular union. And since 1947, states have been given the option to opt out of that so that they can't compel workers to pay dues to support a union that they don't want to join. And it was mostly states in the South and the West that adopted these right-to-work laws. And then very recently, Michigan became one of them.
11: And the result is business flocks to those places that do not compel them to be unionized and to operate under non-right-to-work state rules. And there's a lesson in that, Larry Arnn, about the basic American preference for free association, but with a respect for the associational rights of owners and non-union members.
13: That's right. And you know, so in one model of the economy, we've been talking about Marx, capital is the inveterate enemy of labor. The privileges of capital make it an economic fact that labor will always be competed down to subsistence wages, whereas capital will benefit greatly. And so if you hold that view of the world, then you want to do things like compulsory unions and make labor into a force with government behind it so that it can stand up to capital. In another view, first of all, people are, they carry the motive force for their own well-being inside themselves. They work in a free economy. They profit by voluntary transactions where they have to benefit somebody else. In a competitive economy, if some employer is exploitive, then people will work for somebody else. And wages will be set by market conditions, and they will tend to rise as prosperity grows. And so if you look at the world that second way, that's happy news, because then you can have limited government and people can make their own way. But if it's that first way, then you're going to have these great powers that are always the capital and labor, with government behind controlling both of them, really. And the individual, what's he matter?
14: Yeah.
13: To both.
14: Yeah.
13: I mean, watch the movie On the Waterfront.
14: Now I got to ask Dr. Marino, that you write, and you persuaded me overnight, that there's a gentle pendulum at work here. It's not a revolutionary pendulum. It's a pendulum between pro-union, non-pro-union. And that 1919 Boston police strike and the Patco strike are two swings of the pendulum. But that generally labor and its power finds its own level. Is that a fair assessment of your summary?
12: Yes, I think so. And I think most economic historians recognize that most of the progress of American labor, you know, rising living standards, the things that have happened in almost all developed economies, haven't been because of labor unions. They've been because of economic progress, increasing a substitution of capital for labor so that you can get a lot more with a lot less, you know, sweat. And over the long run, society divides the economy between capital and labor at a pretty steady rate, so that the pendulums of inequality and potential for sort of revolutionary discontent really aren't that great, haven't been that great in American history.
14: You know, you're actually in the best place in the world to write about this, because Michigan, I remember when I was writing a book about Mitt Romney having to research his dad, George Romney, and Walter Reuther and George Romney hated each other. I mean, they hated each other. But you have all this vast archive at your fingertips, don't you?
12: Yeah, in fact, there's the Walter Reuther Archives at Wayne State University is where I did some of my research on the issue of race and labor unions.
14: Now, would the original union guys, whether it's Walter Reuther or John Lewis or all the other guys, would they recognize the public employee unions of today as their heirs, or would they look at them sidelong glances that they were privileged white-collar entitlement rent seekers?
12: They might not go that far, but certainly at the time in the 1930s, all of these guys, and Franklin Roosevelt included, all said, well, of course, you can't have organization, compulsory unionism in government employment. It's a completely different situation. You know, there are political issues. There's the issue of sovereignty involved. So, yeah, there's sort of a spectrum among American labor leaders where, you know, somebody like George Meany and the AFL guys were pretty conservative, and Reuther and John Lewis and the CIO were a little more towards the socialist side. But they all agreed on this point that, no, this doesn't apply to public employees.
14: We come back from break. We're going to do a brief history of American labor. Those names you might have heard, you may not know. Dr. Paul Marino of Hillsdale College, the perfect guide. Dr. Larry Arnn, the president of Hillsdale College, the perfect commentator. I'm your host, Hugh Hewitt. 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
11: 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The Uprising. Rated R, under 17, not admitted without a parent. 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You do not want to miss The Uprising. 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The Uprising. Starring Andrew Garfield. Only in theaters. 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
22: Last

0: city. 21 minutes after the hour. Happy Labor Day, America. It's Hugh Hewitt on an extended Hillsdale dialogue with Dr. Larry Arnn, president of that wonderful college, and his colleague, Dr. Paul Marino, a professor there. And I got to say, I love doing this hour, and maybe we need more time for it, because listening to Joe Hill, I realized again, there are these massive sort of urban myths about labor and how it existed in American history and how it's interacted. Many attempts to co-opt it into a revolutionary moment, including in Michigan itself, the Port Huron statement, the SDS statement, the repeated reaction of labor against it, but now the increasing radicalization of public sector unions. So, and I'm a member of a union, by the way. I'm the member of the American Federation of Television and Radio Artists, and I've always enjoyed being an AFTRA union member. I once voted to go out on strike with my collective bargaining unit of three so that I could cross the picket line, but the other two were on to me, and they voted against going out on strike. The movie Cinderella Man communicates it. Dr. Marino, if you would, can you give the brief history of when it started and those big names that we touched on before the break and the roles that they played?
1: Yeah, I mean, if you spent the last couple of segments about sort of European-style Marxist-influenced labor movements, you know, the big question for scholars has always been, why was there none of that in America? You know, why was there no socialism in America? This is another part of the story of American exceptionalism. And so many intellectuals and historians in the United States, you know, they lament the fact that the United States didn't have that kind of, you know, politically oriented socialist labor movement. Back in the 19th century, there were attempts to do this. You know, Eugene Debs was probably the most important of the leaders of American socialism, and he attempted in the late 19th century to establish industrial unions that would represent, you know, all of the workers in an industry, railroads in his case. But the tendency for most of American history has been for what the British call trade unions. Usually skilled workers in smaller segments of the economy who were, you know, who put aside politics for the most part and focused on what's often been called, you know, bread and butter issues of just wages, hours, and working conditions. And it wasn't until the 1930s, until the Great Depression and the New Deal, that you got, you know, a big step forward and the organization of, you know, mass production industrial workers. And that was the CIO under John L. Lewis.
0: And of course, Gus Hall as well. And Gus Hall, I'm from northeastern Ohio, where Gus Hall got famously jailed for blowing up bridges and stuff like that. They tried repeatedly to get in there. The communists repeatedly tried to take over the trade unions, and they were repeatedly vomited out.
1: That's right. And John L. Lewis was able to, you know, play a pretty deft political game with them, where he realized that communists could be very energetic, very dedicated organizers. But at a certain point, it was going to be harmful to American labor to be associated with them. And shortly after World War II, in 1949, the CIO expelled about nine big unions that I think they had almost a million members because they were communist dominated. And so, you know, again, people on the left refer to this as the purge of the left-led unions, as they call them. But they were, you know, they were communist unions. And they were already, this was, in fact, taking place before World War II, when the Soviets were still allies with Hitler, where you had, you know, politically motivated strikes that were trying to impede American preparation for World War II, because these were the orders that Stalin was giving to American communist union leaders.
0: Paul Marino,
1: that,
0: what's
1: that? That could have been a big, disadvantage in the Cold War had these CIO unions not been expelled.
0: What's the best book for a conservative to read on American organized labor, so they get the good and the bad and the controversial and the confusing?
1: They're good. A scholar named Morgan Reynolds has done a lot of good work in this field. Maybe the best theorist is a fellow just passed away. He was a law professor at NYU named Sylvester Petro. And he himself had been a steel worker organizer in the 1930s. And then he became sort of a libertarian, and he just passed away very recently.
0: There's so much fascinating. Like, there's Eric Hoffer, there's Jimmy Hoffa, there are all these colorful characters who are associated with American labor, but fundamentally, it's trade unionism, isn't it?
1: Yes, the main sort of characteristic of American unionism is the AFL has always been the larger More members are members of AFL unions than the CIO, even though the CIO was supposed to represent, you know, the mass production workers in autos and steel and in the big industries. The AFL always had more members.
0: Now, Larry Arndt, what would the framers have thought of trade unionism?
2: There were guilds in Europe and things like that, so they had some knowledge of, you know, they weren't exactly unions. But, you have to start with this fact. 90-some percent of the people were farmers.
0: Right.
2: And they owned their own land, most of them. And you know, they were very much for the rights of property, and they were very much for the wide distribution of those. So they wanted discretion over property to be located in the property owner, and they wanted everybody to have some and have a chance at some. And, you know, one of the great controversies, see, so this is the way issues like this appear in the American Revolution. One of the sparks of the American Revolution is the British draw an arc to the west of the American colonies and say you can't go out there anymore. And the reason is, they said, trouble with the Indians and the Native Americans, and they can't... It's leading them to a lot of complications with the French, among other things. And the Americans just said, no, we came over here to get our own stuff, you know, to have our own place.
0: Yeah, I recall it to Tocqueville. I don't know where it is, but the happiest man he meets in his journey is a guy with a wagon, a wife, a horse, and an axe heading west. Got nothing else, but he's just got a wagon, and he's going to go west and carve a life. And George Washington went out to survey his western lands and found all these squatters on them. So they really don't run into the problem of a lack of opportunity that labor surplus creates.
2: Yeah, and there's a claim, of course, in modern scholarship that the closing of the frontier meant that America would have to work in a different way now. It's all settled now, and, you know, that blossoms after 50 years into the progressive claim, really, that the problem of production has been solved, and now the problems that remain are problems of distribution. And that's unfair, and the government has to make it fair.
0: That's a dangerous twist to take. Stay right there. We will come back with Dr. Marino, Dr. Larry Arndt. Don't go anywhere. It's a special Labor Day edition of the Hugh Hewitt Show. If you're just tuning in, I know you're not driving to work today. You've got the last day of summer on your hands, but maybe you're in a long commute home and you found a Hillsdale Dialogue like manna from heaven coming down. 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

0: With SRN News, I'm Keith Peters in Washington. Investigators are looking into why an Amazon cargo jet ran off a runway at Miami International Airport, killing five people. The crash happened Sunday when the Boeing 767 overran the runway and hit vehicles, including a van carrying cleaning crew members. The National Transportation Safety Board is focusing on whether the plane touched down too late to stop safely. A 22-year-old man from Singapore is expected to plead guilty this week in Washington to orchestrating one of the largest cryptocurrency thefts in U.S. history, duping a stranger out of Bitcoin worth over $240 million. Malone Lamb's conviction would be a major milestone in a case that has already led to guilty pleas by several co-conspirators. Markets were closed for the Labor Day holiday. More details at SRNNews.com.
1: Is the volatility of the stock market driving you crazy? 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What about the money in the bank? These banks pay nothing these days. How do we get growth to get to retirement account? It's simple. Move into gold and silver. Want to know how to do it? 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
2: Foundations of Freedom, a look at America's founding principles and the leaders who shaped our nation.
3: Ronald Reagan understood that preserving liberty required more than defending it. It had to be taught. In his 1989 farewell address, Reagan warned America about the danger of losing its national memory. If we forget what we did, we won't know who we are. Reagan understood that a free nation cannot preserve principles its people no longer understand. Every generation must learn why America's freedoms matter, understand the sacrifices that secured them, and accept the responsibilities that come with self-government. Liberty cannot be simply inherited. It must be intentionally passed from one generation to the next. Because when we fail to teach the meaning of freedom, we eventually lose the will to preserve it. So, are we preparing the next generation merely to inherit liberty, or teaching them why it is worth preserving?
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8: Welcome back, America. That's Pete Seeger on Labor Day. I am myself a member of the union, AFTRA, SAG-AFTRA. So we always celebrate Labor Day on the Hugh Hewitt Show with my friends from Hillsdale College, Dr. Larry Arn, president of that wonderful college, and his colleague, Dr. Paul Marino, a professor there.
9: You mentioned it when we were talking earlier before the show of the Homestead Act. Then you know, the government's got a bunch of land. It gives it to private individuals. That's what happened in the land ordinance of 1785, too. And if what you want to do is take measures so that entrenched companies, you know, don't have big advantages over ones that are not entrenched, so that the economy can be open and vibrant, if that's the aim, then sure, there's things for the government to do. If, on the other hand, you know, what we got now is crony capitalism with a vengeance. and that, you know, you get on the list of banks that are too big to fail, and you can't. On the one hand, you do everything they tell you, and on the other hand, you're protected.
8: Right now, it's an aside, Larry Arnn, picking up from where we were. Detroit has 78,000 abandoned buildings, and they're trying to tear them down. I often wonder, why don't they qualify people who are craftsmen and give them to them? Why don't they homestead Detroit?
9: Well, you know, you need, for that to flourish, you need conditions of law and order and stuff like that. And you need liberty for the people who get them to act. And, you know, they're actually struggling to work on those things in Detroit, and God bless them in their efforts.
8: When you see Governor Snyder, tell him to look at the Homestead Act. Now, Paul Marino, now in our last half hour, we have to turn to the twist that American unionism took, which is to public employment. Now, you wrote 2 years ago, just about two years ago, in the Wall Street Journal, how public unions became so powerful. And they are powerful. They're growing so powerful, in fact, that they're going to bankrupt California and New York, and they have bankrupted Detroit. Does this self-correct, or in fact, did the tipping point get passed long ago?
10: Well, it looks the rise of public sector unions only became possible when the states began to permit them by law. And Wisconsin was the first of these to do that in 1958. It was ironic that Wisconsin is sort of the battleground for Scott Walker trying to reverse that.
8: Yeah, he was my guest last week talking about that. Yep.
10: Yeah, and it's in a sense, I think it was just at that moment in American history, America was so, you know, prosperous. Things had been going so well for so long. You know, we had no competition after World War II. We had made adjustments in private sector unionism so that it didn't seem so dangerous anymore. And I think for a while, the American people thought, well, yeah, we can afford to do this. We can let public employees unionize, and it'll still be okay.
8: What they didn't realize is that they were bargaining away the money of generations down the road.
10: Yeah. In fact, and the incentives for them to sort of defer, for elected officials to defer until the future, the promises that they were making at the bargaining table with the people who had contributed to their own election. I mean, there was a built-in moral hazard in public sector bargaining.
8: Larry Arnn, what is your opinion on the constitutionalism of the federal government authorizing the state government to breach these contracts? And otherwise, expanding the bankruptcy power to encompass state and local governments, because these contracts are killing America.
9: Well, if the federal government can't do it itself, and the contract clause says it can't, then it can't authorize other entities to do it. And most of the state constitutions say they can't do it.
8: The contracts clause remains in its only form to be applied against governments advantaging themselves vis-a-vis private sector. But this is all public sector stuff. I'm not sure the contracts clause was intended to protect public contracts with public entities, which are public unions.
9: Well, okay, but first of all, they ought not to have made these contracts.
8: Agreed.
9: And they're self-dealing when they make them. They're self-dealing in two respects. One is they're representing management, but really it's somebody else's money. And most of these things have long-term consequences that extend beyond the careers of the politicians who make them. And the second respect is these people are very organized in politics, and they, you know, they're the strongest single force, I think, in American politics today, public sector unions. And so they can help them a lot and hurt them a lot if they don't do what they want.
8: So, that's why I don't think they're contracts in the sense that the American founders thought of contracts.
9: So you'd say they're made under duress, and so they're not legitimate contracts.
8: They're not legitimate contracts because they are, in fact, not between two private parties bargaining. And that's what the contracts clause was intended to do, is to stop land getting constantly passed around by virtue of new legislation canceling previous agreements. And so I think they're outside of it. 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I'm Hugh Hewitt. 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

0: city.
1: 21 minutes after the hour. Happy Labor Day, America. It's Hugh Hewitt on an extended Hillsdale dialogue with Dr. Larry Arnn, president of that wonderful college, and his colleague, Dr. Paul Marino, a professor there. And I got to say, I love doing this hour, and maybe we need more time for it because there's a federalism question. Should the feds come to save the states from their own folly?
2: Yeah, well, you do need... You need a mechanism to get out from under these things. And most of the efforts, by the way, are, prospective in their nature. The government's not broke yet. The people of the United States not broke yet. And so if you start fixing the things now, they'll work their way through. And remember what we're talking about here. I mean, in some states, you can have two careers in government by the time you're 50, and you can have two pensions. And in some states, you can enjoy one of those pensions while you're still working for the government.
1: Dr. Marino, as I said, I'm from a union town. UAW ran Warren, Ohio politics. Northeastern Ohio is a deep blue part of the country because of the UAW and the steel workers. But they never got greedy. There was lots of corruption, right? Like the Teamsters, there would be occasional corruption within unions. But they never tried to kill the entity that fed them. I don't think that's true about public unions. I think that they have no incentive not to kill the entity because they think the entity can endlessly tax the taxpayer. Am I right about this fundamental difference?
3: Well, that's going to be a big question in terms of the survival of public sector unions in the future, in that if they really want to stick fast on the point you were just talking about these pension promises being non-negotiable, then there are going to be, you're going to be facing, serious large-scale fiscal problems. And I think then you'll see the kind of public reaction that you did in Wisconsin. And so and unions often face this problem where, do we want to make the best deal we can for our senior and retiring people? But if that comes at the expense of new entrants into the union, then you're not going to exist in the future.
1: How are private sector unions doing, Paul Marino, in 2014, the year that this conversation first airs?
3: They're about exactly where they were 100 years ago, before the federal law began to try to promote organized labor. So they're somewhere around 7% of the private sector workforce is unionized.
1: Isn't that fascinating?
3: They did sort of undo themselves in that because there were places for businesses to go out of a state like Michigan when it was very pro-union. You had capital over the course of time was able to find places that were just more more friendly to job creation.
1: Now, are you yourself grateful that American labor organized when it did in order to prevent the wobblies and more radical forces from radicalizing working America during the Depression?
3: Oh, and even before that, in the late 19th century, where you had, anarchists, going back at least to the 1880s and the Haymarket bombings, you did have movements towards syndicalism and socialism in America. So I think the AFL was a very healthy thing in that it did channel the main course of American labor development in ways that were better than those. And also, even though the AFL leaders were sometimes inconsistent about this, they did often say that they were completely voluntary, non-coercive institutions, that they just wanted the government to leave them alone, to let them organize and use their market power. Again, often that was not borne out in the way they behaved, but they did at least express a philosophy of voluntarism that I think was good.
1: Now, Larry Arnn, in the last Supreme Court term in the Harris case, Justice Alito came very close, didn't quite get there, but came very close to saying much of what is passed for law with regards to union dues is unconstitutional because it's enforced speech. It's you're obliged to pay for the speech with which you disagree. Do you welcome that development because it will, in effect, lessen the amount of speech of working people generally who want the unions to be powerful?
2: I don't believe that for a minute. First of all, everybody can talk. Right. And they should be able to. But if what you're required to do is pay your dues, which is sometimes heavy dues, in order to fund political campaigns with which you don't agree. And, it's always been estimated that the numbers who don't agree are at least large minorities. And see, that means somebody else then is doing the talking. You're not talking. And so, you know, I mean, like, you know, I think unions, I know a guy in Kansas City who runs a printing firm that's more than 120 years old, and his grandfather and grand, you know, all way back, they've all run it, and they love the union. It's a means of employee communication, and you surely need that, right? But if what it becomes is a means of extortion, it's going to be an extortion not just of the owners of the business and their customers, remember, and their shareholders. It's also going to be an extortion of the workers.
1: And I'm going to try and channel the SEIU here. That's all true. There's always a substantial minority that doesn't want it, but a majority does want it. And the free rider effect is, in fact, we'll get people saying, do all that you do and represent us, but we don't want to pay for it. We want to be free riders along the way.
2: Yeah, but, and see, we're talking about two different issues. A majority wants collective bargaining. That's one thing. Maybe that majority could bargain collectively. But the second thing is, does a majority want to support candidate X and party X? And never the other one, which is what happens.
1: Yes, that's what happens.
2: And the point is, what about that minority then? Because you're talking about their civil liberties now.
1: You are, indeed.
0: Let me tell you, explain what's going on in Michigan. 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If you want to understand why Michigan's going downhill and Ohio's going uphill, go get richstatespoorstates.com. richstatespoorstates.com will send you the book. It's a fabulous little book, updated every April, about where the 50 states stand in terms of growth and in terms of decline. richstatespoorstates.com is a concise summary of every comparable, everything on which the states can be stacked against each other. Where's the best place to live? It's been Utah, number one out of the 50 states, Florida, number two, for the last many years. But Michigan has fallen in those years, and Ohio is ascendant. And the reasons are laid out, and your state will be analyzed and sussed out if you simply go to richstatespoorstates.com, made available by alec.org/Hugh.
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0: Pennsylvania's ground zero for the midterm elections. Four critical U.S. House races will determine who controls Congress, conservatives, or the radical left. And Pennsylvania's governor race is the key. Trump-hating liberal Josh Shapiro versus Stacey Garrity, a conservative tax-fighting veteran patriot who earned the Bronze Star twice.
1: This is Stacey Garrity. 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
3: Welcome back, America. I hope you're having a great Labor Day. So, Dr. Marino, when did unions start to do this? When did they figure out that they could use collective bargaining to influence politics, not merely the conditions of work?
4: Well, I think really most clearly in the 1930s when the CIO established, I think it was the first political action committee, where they realized that their own ability to organize workers depended upon favorable federal legislation. And so that led to the first restrictions on union campaign contributions and on the political activity also of federal officers on the Hatch Act in 1939. So this has been a problem for a long time. And the law already provides for, in many states, that workers can be compelled to contribute to that part of union expenses that are actually about collective bargaining. But they can't be compelled to pay for those things that are political activity.
3: Yeah, it seems to me the happy medium is an opt-in mandate.
4: In fact, that's there's a great variety of this across the states between compulsory unionism and real right to work.
3: Rick Santorum has a new book out called Blue Collar Conservatives, in which he argues that union members ought to be with the party of Lincoln. Dr. Arn, do you think that's going to work?
5: Well, I think it's vital that it work. The future, they say, though imminent, is obscure, and it matters so much who does what in politics. Like, it matters so much who the candidates are, and it matters all of that, right? And so my own view is, I believe, by the way, the alternative is simply insupportable, is that the good sense of the American people is intact, as you said, and that when the arguments are made to them well, then they will understand the choices that are before them, and that includes people who work in manufacturing businesses and traditionally unionized businesses, right? If we could go back to that place where the unions were not so politically partisan as they are today and not so concentrated in the public sector, that would be better.
3: Dr. Marino, thank you again. The first famous Reagan Democrat, a union member who crosses over to become a Republican, is actually Ronald Reagan, who leads the SAG in an effort to throw the communist out and begins his journey. Do you see that happening much?
4: Well, I think it's very interesting, this Santorum idea about the party of Lincoln being the party of labor, because there was a big strike just as Lincoln, I think between his election and his inauguration, the Lynn Shoemakers were out on strike. And Lincoln said, well, I think that's great. Workers should have a right to organize and to go out on strike, and really that's what the Republican Party is all about.
3: I didn't know that.
4: The freedom to work. But again, the crucial element is coercion. And I think there are a lot of things that we could do in American labor law and policy that are alternatives to the system of compulsory and majority unionism. Some other countries do this. I think Australia or New Zealand have pluralistic systems where workers can choose between a number of organizations. So there are a lot of ways in which the system could be reformed.
3: Dr. Larry Arn, Dr. Paul Marino, thanks to you both for a terrific day. And to your colleague, Dr. Thomas West, I would encourage all of you on this Labor Day, enjoy the end of summer, get ready for a great fall. 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
2: I'm Mike Slater, filling in for Bill O'Reilly. Now it's time for something you might not know. 162,000. That is the number of jobs added in the U.S. economy in August. It's going to be a pretty boring O'Reilly update, something you might not know segment, I got to admit, but we got to know the numbers. I got a lot of numbers, but we got to know the numbers. It's crunch time here before the midterms. The midterm convention this week is Wednesday and Thursday, and we got to know the truth about the economy. And this economy added 162,000 jobs in August. Not the economy. The economy didn't do anything. The American people added 162,000 new jobs. Economist experts estimated 55,000 jobs are going to be added, which would be great. That would be something to celebrate. Also, the previous months, so July, Democrats were quick to jump on this. There was a job loss of 23,000. But the numbers were revised up to actually be a gain of 21,000 in July. Similar deal in June, together 55,000 more than previously reported. So it's really it's that on top of the 162,000 from August. And these aren't just retail gains. Manufacturing payrolls up 16,000. That's above the 5,000 that were estimated. Construction added 22,000. That's on top of the 18,000 gain from the month before. And maybe the best news of all, the federal government's payroll contracted by 5,000. This is what the president has done, shrinking the size of the federal government. And hourly wages increased 3.1% from last year. So wages are up and outpacing inflation. We need to celebrate this. I have a theory, because we're nice people and we value empathy. I have a theory that we are afraid to admit when your personal economy has never been better. So if you have a great job and you got a raise and you have more options than ever before and things are going great, we're hesitant to admit it, or we're hesitant to even feel good about it, because there's someone over there who's having a tougher time. Now, they may be having a tougher time entirely because of their own terrible decisions in life. You get someone with face tattoos who says, oh, I just can't hold a job. It's like, well, I don't know. Do we need to feel sorry for them? Is that person who has made nothing but terrible life decisions someone we should listen to when they complain about the economy? My point is, if your economy is doing great, admit it. Be happy about it. Be grateful. And don't add to the left's purposeful bad attitude to try and drag down morale. Are prices still high? Yes, you can thank Biden for that. Even the former Treasury Secretary Larry Summers told Biden, do not pass this $2 trillion bill. You're going to make inflation out of control. That's exactly what happened. But the economy is doing way better. It's okay to admit it. More coming up.
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4: 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Texas Department of Education Houston's district engineer says repairs to the high-mast lighting on major freeways will be delayed until next year due to copper wire thefts. City of Houston approved 7 major projects at Bush Intercontinental Airport, totaling $129.9 million. Harris County commissioners will vote next week on an 8% property tax increase, the county facing a $180 million budget deficit. Dustin Gentry will spend the rest of his life behind bars after investigators found more than 1,000 images of child sex abuse on his electronic devices. Texas Southern University is set to add 3 new buildings. The buildings will serve as classrooms for science, health, and urban transformation. John Loretta, AM 1070, The Answer.
5: 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Major League Baseball, the Astros return Tuesday in Philadelphia for a 3-game series against the Phillies. Houston dropped 2-of-3 to Arizona over the weekend, losing Sunday 3-2. Yordan Alvarez hit his 38th home run in the loss, and they lead Texas by 2 games in the AL West. The Rangers are off today. They begin a 3-game series in Seattle Tuesday. Texas split their 4-game series with Tampa Bay, winning Sunday 8-6. Jake Berger with 2 home runs, and Corey Seager also homered in the victory. NFL, the Texans opening up the season Sunday, hosting the Buffalo Bills at Energy Stadium. Both teams coming off a playoff berth last season. Houston had one of the top defenses last season, giving up just 17 points per game. The Cowboys, they'll play Sunday night in New York against the Giants. Dallas entering the second year with Brian Schottenheimer as their head coach. 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
6: 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Welcome to the program. 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

0: 888-971-7243, 888-971-SAGE. 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Do we have a show for you today? In the third hour, we're going to interview the producer of the film Reagan. Remember the film? He's interviewed John Hinckley Jr., the man who attempted to assassinate Reagan. What did Hinckley have to say? More good news about the economy. Hassan Piker says, wait for it, Democrats have start better defending him. That's right. He says, if you guys don't defend me, they'll use me against you, so you better start defending me. Hillary Clinton repeats the lie that Donald Trump said, inject bleach to combat COVID. CNN quickly implies race was behind a black woman found hanging from a tree in Mississippi. But later, a person of interest with whom she had a son was arrested. Oops. A Texas high school teacher who teaches seniors literally broke down in front of his class when he realized the black and brown seniors he was teaching, and he said were going to go on to college, could neither read nor write. Polls predicted that Abdul El-Sayed in the Michigan Senate race would win the primary by double digits. He won by 1 point. And predicted that Francesca Hong would win the Wisconsin Democratic gubernatorial primary by double digits. She lost. What's going on with these polls? All of this and more, 888-971-SAGE, 888-971-7243. Let's start with the economy. This is a headline in CNBC. S&P closes at new record high. Cooler than expected inflation data and falling oil prices. S&P closes at new record high, buoyed by cooler than expected inflation data and falling oil prices. But Donald Trump has taken a mallet to the economy. Things are unaffordable because of Donald Trump. How many times do we have to talk about the fact that oil prices are lower than they were under Biden? And lower than they were under the highest point adjusted for inflation under Barack Obama. How many times do we have to? But I want to start with this. I've told you, when I see these people like the late Jesse Jackson, Al Sharpton, the civil rights lawyer Ben Crump, jumping all over something they perceive to be racist. Oftentimes it's bogus. The 4 or 5 months during the BLM George Floyd riots, where there were 2,000 officers injured, 25 people killed, billions of dollars in property damage. Why? Because of the death of George Floyd, when there was zero evidence that his death, however you perceive it, had anything whatever to do with race. Meanwhile, you've got 13 public high schools in Baltimore. We've discussed this. 0% of the kids can do math at grade level. Zero. Over 50 public schools in Illinois, most of them in the south and west side of Chicago. 0% of the kids can read and do math at grade level. Nationwide, according to the so-called National Report Card, 85% of black eighth graders, these are 13-year-old kids, are neither reading nor math proficient. Where is the quote-unquote civil rights community on this? Which brings us to this Texas high school teacher. His name is Darius Williams. Teaches for the Houston Independent School District's Wheatley High School, public school. This is his second day of school. He's a senior teacher. He gave his class full of students two paragraphs to read and asked them to complete another sentence he had practically filled out for him. All they needed to do was come up with, I think, was 4 words. And they couldn't do it. So, during his break, he took to social media and he posted the following, number 62.
1: So I am on my lunch break. It is, I don't know, 11:30 or something like that. And I just finished a 3-hour class. We have what's called block, and block is where first and second periods are combined for subjects that need it. And so I literally broke down in the middle of class because I'm teaching seniors. These kids are leaving high school and going to college, hopefully, after they finish. We had 2 paragraphs to read, 1 sentence complete to write. I gave them the sentence stems. I basically completed the sentence for them in the model. These are 17 and 18-year-old kids, and they couldn't fill in 4 words. 4 words. I gave them the scenario. We annotated together. I gave them the answers before we even had the problem. And they couldn't do it. I don't know. I simply don't know where the problem is. This is only day 2. And I have seniors who simply cannot read and seniors who cannot write. They cannot write. They can reason. They have the ability to defend their reasoning if it's talking to their homeboy, but applying that to a written text, 2 paragraphs, and they couldn't do it. Our young black men, our young brown men, our young black girls, and our young brown girls
0: Now, get this. According to the New York Post, he faced backlash. Critics called out his teacher qualifications, questioned whether or not he was able to speak with authority about his students' literacy troubles. He pulled out his 2nd bachelor degree earned from Berklee College of Music back in April. Said he was enrolled in a master's program at American College of Education, listed a number of certifications he holds, including with the state of Texas and the Texas Education Agency. He said, "I have all my certifications lined up," he said in a follow-up video. And he said this, and I'm quoting him, "For those of you who may have an issue or problem with me teaching young adults, take the charge. You do it. You get certified and walk into these high schools. You get a classroom. You stand in front of 22 kids each period and let me see how well you do," end of quote. Meanwhile, it's been recently revealed that a majority of New York City students between 3rd and 5th grades failed their English language arts tests last school year. And according to the State Department of Education, 57% of 3rd graders, 52% of 4th graders, and 57% of 5th graders all got failing marks on their tests in the 2025-2026 academic calendar. That's 3rd graders, 5th graders. Just 48% of the student and testing grades 4th through 8th rated proficient in English language. That is a decline of 5% from the previous year, according to the State Department of Education. Meanwhile, people are worried about their jobs being displaced by AI, and you can't read, you can't write, you're not math or English language proficient.
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0: Ronald Reagan understood that preserving liberty required more than defending it. It had to be taught. In his 1989 farewell address, Reagan warned America about the danger of losing its national memory. If we forget what we did, we won't know who we are. Reagan understood that a free nation cannot preserve principles its people no longer understand. Every generation must learn why America's freedoms matter, understand the sacrifices that secured them, and accept the responsibilities that come with self-government. Liberty cannot be simply inherited. It must be intentionally passed from one generation to the next. Because when we fail to teach the meaning of freedom, we eventually lose the will to preserve it. So, are we preparing the next generation merely to inherit liberty, or teaching them why it is worth preserving?
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0: 888-971-SAGE, 888-971-7243. I am Larry Elder, Salem News Channel. We're talking about this Texas high school teacher of seniors broke down when after 2 days he realized that his seniors, black and brown kids, could neither read nor write. Forget about grade level, could neither read nor write. 3-hour class gave them 2 paragraphs to read and asked them to complete another sentence that he'd practically filled out for them. All they needed to do was fill in 4 words and couldn't do it. Chris is in L.A. Chris, you're on the Larry Elder Show. Thank you so much for calling.
9: Hey, Larry. Thanks. Yeah, I went to Unified L.A. School District, graduating class of 78 from Venice High School. I attended Mark Twain and I attended Venice High. They graduated and passed me, but I could not read and write. The only job I can get was at Santa Monica Hospital as a dishwasher because I could not fill out an application or take a test. I've taken tests for other jobs that my friends went to. They passed. I failed.
0: Chris, why were you promoted the whole time you were in school?
9: That just seems, you know, it's funny. That just seemed to be the track of the school. I was always in junior high, the remedial classes. I had the same kids. They all had disadvantages and struggling. And I just realized I was in the same class, the no-brainer class. And another thing, too, I noticed the teachers were fearful of teaching because some of the kids I ran was from Venice, you know. We're talking the Crips and gang members. Like my, I ran with gang members. The teacher had no control of the class.
0: Chris, did you later learn to read and write?
9: Yes, sir. I stopped feeling sorry for myself and playing the victim card. But I went to San Juan College for 3 years in the evening, and I took the basic English classes, the basic math classes, and I got to algebra, and I got to English level 1. But my first class in English was taking classes with other kids from other countries who spoke Spanish.
0: Wow. So you kept getting promoted all the way through. You graduate, you have a diploma, but you couldn't read, you couldn't write.
9: No, I could not read or write effectively. I couldn't fill application on, I couldn't pass an exam. And once I completed my courses at SMC, I started taking the LAPD exams and also fire exams, and I actually started passing the exams. I was able to fill the applications out. So that was my test to see if I improved myself. And I also did pretty good in the interviews. I was able to communicate like I'm speaking to you, because before I couldn't articulate. I was embarrassed to talk because I didn't have a big vocabulary.
0: What do you do now?
9: Well, the good news is after that, I took a test for Santa Monica Water. I got hired at age 25, and I became a public works employee for the water company. Meter tech 1 year, or meter reader 1 year, meter tech for 10 years. Then I became a public works inspector with the badge. And the reason why, because I went 4 years to L.A. Trade Tech, took all my water courses, and I got state certified and a public health license and backflow. And that advanced me to make better money.
0: Hmm. Now, Chris, the whole time you were in middle school, high school, you knew you couldn't read or write.
9: Yes, sir.
0: And it didn't bother you.
9: And the teachers, I just kind of accepted because I wanted to fit in.
0: When you said you wanted to fit in, are you saying that had you learned to read and write, that would have been perceived as being elitist, that you were trying to be better than somebody else?
9: Well, I kind of, you know, I flocked to a certain group of the other Chicanos, and I guess we all just kind of seem the same, listen to certain music, talk, and hang out and party. But, you know, we didn't improve ourselves. And really, after high school, that became a death sentence for a lot of us because they didn't do well and they got in trouble.
0: Well, that was my next question. What happened to your friends? What happened to the people that you were in school with? What happened to them?
9: Well, the tragic thing, I had 2 good friends. One's Sagato, last name. The other one's Oseguera. They were killed in 1977, and that really changed my life. I lost my friends. So my last year of high school, I got my together. Excuse me for the language. And I worked better at my classes, but I still wasn't capable when I finished school to take an exam or fill an application out. And my mom tried her best to get me some tutoring and stuff, but it didn't help. I didn't learn any better to be at a college level or ninth grade level education.
0: Mm-hmm. Chris, may I ask about your father? Was he involved?
9: My father was an alcoholic. So he was still in our lives, but he was really not there. He struggled and couldn't hold a job. But I had a great mother who actually worked, you know, probably plus 40 hours just to take care of us and pay for a home and provide for 3 kids. So she's a great mother, worked very hard. but she wasn't home a lot because she was working a lot.
0: Right.
9: So we had to take care of ourselves.
0: What happened to your two siblings?
9: Oh, my siblings are. Oh, my brother's doing good. He's a good education. He did better than I did. And so are my sister. So my brother's doing great. He has a good career as a manager in the market. My sister struggles. It affected her, so she's actually literally homeless.
0: Chris, if somebody's listening to us who had kind of the same attitude about education that you did, what do you want to say to him and her?
9: Well, that's a good question. I had a friend who works for the courts of the county with youth at risk or something, and I went to go speak to a group of kids in a home in L.A., and when I spoke to them, I realized the most important thing is stay in school, get a good education, and, you know, so you can get a good job and compete. Because, you know, I make really good money now, and I have a job as a plumber for the city of L.A., and the only reason I got that is because I got my journeyman card, and I took the test and exam, and I competed, and I got the job. But you have to be able to communicate.
0: Well, Chris, thank you so much for calling and for sharing your story. We really do appreciate it. What did the mayor of L.A. say? You can't compete if you don't have teeth. You can't succeed if you don't have teeth. What if you can't read? What if you can't write? LAUSD, Los Angeles Unified School District. Everybody I know who lives in the city, everybody who has a kid beyond elementary school, has their kid in a private school, parochial school. Everybody. Because they all have resources. The ones who don't leave their kids have no resources. I remember during the first time the future mayor of L.A., Antonio Villaraigosa, ran. This is during the debate. Mr. McConnell, see if we can find this. I know we have it somewhere. During the first debate, he was asked, why is it you don't have your own kids in the Los Angeles Unified School District? After all, your wife is a school teacher in the district. And he said, I'm not going to sacrifice my child by putting my child in the Unified School District. I'm not going to sacrifice my child by keeping my child in the LA Unified School District. Now, the district pretty much has choice, but you have to know what you're doing. You have to be able to figure out the Byzantine way to get your kid into a better school, but at least it's possible. And they're spending more money, K through 12, here in the state of California than they've ever spent before, because by law, the percentage of money for the school district, it's pegged to the budget of the state. And the budget of the state gets bigger and bigger and bigger, so more and more money is being spent. And we're getting absolutely lousy results. But if you don't have somebody to make sure that you've done your homework, gone to bed on time, and have been fed and clothed, it's difficult no matter the system. I'm Larry Elder.
10: With SRN News, I'm Keith Peters in Washington. Officials in Hawaii are urging residents to prepare for heavy rains and flooding as Hurricane Lowell, a major Category 3 storm, prompted forecasters to issue a tropical storm warning and a hurricane watch for two islands. The National Hurricane Center says Kauai and Niihau could experience tropical storm conditions late Monday. Investigators are looking into why an Amazon cargo jet ran off a runway at Miami International Airport, killing five people. The crash happened Sunday when the Boeing 767 overran the runway and hit vehicles, including a van carrying cleaning crew members. The National Transportation Safety Board is focusing on whether the plane touched down too late to stop safely. Security is tight for this week's Republican midterm convention being held in Dallas, Texas. More details at SRNNews.com.
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19: When she hears our name, we start playing. 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The answer. Avoid the confusion. This is where you get the truth. 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The answer.
0: A man named Antonio Villaraigosa was running. He didn't win this time. He ran again and then got elected twice. He was asked a question about why he didn't have his own kids in the public school system here in Los Angeles. Here's what happened.
21: Mr. Villaraigosa, although the mayor has no direct control over public education, much of the last few years have been spent by the mayor and others talking about the saving of public education in Los Angeles. Your wife is a public school teacher in Montebello, and your children are in private school. If you were elected, would you put your children into the Los Angeles public schools?
22: My wife is a teacher. She's been a teacher for 18 years. I've said to her that I promise that I'm going to make fixing up our schools my number one priority, that I'm going to audit this school district, that I'm going to spearhead an effort to work with the school district to build the 100 new schools that we need. In answer to your question, I'm doing like every parent does. I'm going to put my kids in the best school I can. My kids were in a neighborhood public school until just this year. We've decided to put them in a Catholic school. We've done that because we want our kids to have the best education they can. If I can get that education in a public school, I'll do it. But I won't sacrifice my children any more than I could ask you to do the same.
0: I won't sacrifice my children any more than I would ask you to do the same. Let me play this again. This is Darius Williams. Teaches seniors in Houston. And after his second day in class, this is what happened. Let's play it again. Number 62.
23: I'm teaching seniors. These kids are leaving high school and going to college, hopefully, after they finished. We had two paragraphs to read, one sentence, complete to write. I gave them the sentence stamps. I basically completed the sentence for them in the model. These are 17 and 18-year-old kids, and they couldn't fill in four words. Four words. I simply don't know where the problem is. This is only day two, and I have seniors who simply cannot read and seniors who cannot write. They cannot write. They can reason. They have the ability to defend their reasoning if it's talking to their homeboy, but applying that to a written text, two paragraphs, and they couldn't do it. Our young black men, our young brown men, our young black girls, and our young brown girls. Oh, God.
0: I have a question. Why does it take somebody like this man to call this out? How many public school teachers all around the country are witnessing the same thing and have said nothing? I've told you about a study that finds Philadelphia public school teachers with school-age kids, 49% of them have their own kids in private schools, as opposed to 10% of families nationwide. Only 6% of black families do. 49% of Philadelphia public school teachers with school-age kids put their own kids in private school. What does that tell you? How many teachers are experiencing the same thing that Mr. Williams has and haven't said a word about it? Antonio Villaraigosa used the word sacrifice to describe what he would be doing if he put a kid in the public school system in Los Angeles. I would not sacrifice my children any more than I would ask you to do the same thing. But the Democrats are always talking about systemic racism. Jasmine Crockett, racism. Joy Reid, who went to Harvard, racism. Have you said anything at all about this? Have you said anything at all about this systemic inability to teach black and brown kids to be reading and math proficient? Now, I'm not laying it all in the school system. As I said before, if there's no emphasis on education in the house, it's awfully difficult. But for crying out loud, if you do care and you're surrounded by a bunch of people who don't,

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2: The midterms are almost here, and Republicans could be in deep trouble. Polls show Democrats leading in key races. Tonight, Rob Finnerty on Newsmax reveals the growing threat from the DSA and the radical left. With less than 60 days to go, Finnerty says it's time for the GOP to hit the panic button. The House may go, and control of the Senate is up for grabs. Gas prices, mortgage rates, health care, and out-of-control national debt. Americans are angry, and the progressive left wants total control of Congress. Tallarico, El Sayed, AOC, Bernie Sanders. Finnerty reveals President Trump's secret plan to fight back and what you can do to help him. Don't miss Finnerty tonight at 8 p.m. Eastern on Newsmax. 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
10: 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Sharon is in Temple City, California. Sharon, you're on the Larry Elder Show. Thank you so much for calling.
11: Hi. I just want to say I went to school. I love your voice, first of all.
10: Thank you.
11: That's important to me. Okay, and the other thing is I went to 61st Street School in Los Angeles. My address is 5915 South Olive Street. And I got straight A's up until fourth grade. And then I went to Arcadia School at fifth and sixth grade, where my parents didn't know any difference. So when I got there, they were already into fractions. They knew their vowels, and they also knew every capital of every state. So my dad stayed up, and like patience of God, but he would work with me at the fractions. And to this day, I still don't get fractions. So I struggled all the way through school because they were so ahead of me, and they had no idea that the LA school was so poor. That's my story.
10: Yeah. Sharon, I have a similar story. I went to Crenshaw High School, and I was making A's in A's in Spanish and A's in physiology, and then they had a program called APEC, which stood for Area Program Enrichment Exchange, where you were bused to another school that had courses that yours didn't. So I was bused to Fairfax. At the time, Fairfax was virtually 100% Jewish. I know that because during Yom Kippur, you could come to school or not. And only I came and a black janitor came. Outside of that, all these other kids were out because of Yom Kippur. And they were fluent in Spanish. Not just, you know, halting like we were, and the teacher would not teach in English at all. So if you didn't understand it, you were just out of luck. So you had to learn how to speak Spanish fluently. And they all spoke fluently. I was stunned. And I went from making A's to making D's. And finally, at the end of the semester, I pulled it up. But these kids were just, the expectation level was so much higher. The teachers were far more demanding. The parents were far more demanding. And as a result, they produced kids that were far, far, far ahead of the kids that I went to school with. Wasn't even close.
11: Yeah, I know. That's, my dad was very, very patient. My mom was patient, and they worked with me. But fractions, to this day, I know a little bit more, but my vowels, I never learned. And so reading is very complicated for me, so I make up my own words.
10: Well, Sharon, at least you know. What about your own children?
11: They went to Arcadia High School. They went to Dana Junior High. They're very well educated.
10: Mm-hmm. Mm-hmm.
11: Yeah.
10: And they knew about your story.
11: Yes. It is kind of embarrassing because when I go up to Mammoth with my friend Chris, I'll say a name of a street, and she says, "That's not right," and then she'll tell me what it is.
10: Right.
11: So it's just the way it is. But I know how to read well, so that's good.
10: Well, Sharon, thank you very much for that. You know, it's just, I have friends who are complaining about this and complaining about that, and about race, and I talk about the most important thing. In order to succeed, you must at least finish high school. And make sure your diploma means that you can read and do math at grade level. Get a job. Keep the job. Don't quit that job until you have another one or until you decide to start your own business. Don't have a child before the age of 20 and get married before you have that child. And avoid the criminal justice system. Don't commit crimes. You follow those rules and you can escape poverty. You don't, there's a good chance you won't. And I talk to a lot of young inner city kids. And I talk to them about comparing academics to sports. How many of you play basketball? Hands go up. Do you practice your free throws? Oh yeah, hands go up. Do you practice your math? Do you practice your science? Do you practice your reading? So you understand there's a relationship between how often you practice shooting your jump shot, how often you practice shooting a free throw, and how good you get at a jump shot or at a free throw. You realize there's a relationship between the two. But you don't seem to understand the relationship between doing homework, getting decent grades, and being able to compete in society during the digital age where AI could displace a lot of jobs. Do you see the connection? Some of them are on teams. I said, your coaches yell at you? Oh yeah. Scream at you? Oh yeah. Can you imagine a math teacher or a science teacher screaming at a kid? Are you kidding me? But you're perfectly okay to have a teacher yell and scream at you for not doing what you need to do in order to be a better basketball player. But you wouldn't tolerate an English teacher or a science teacher or a math teacher doing the same thing. We got a problem here. Low expectations. George W. Bush had a term for it. The soft bigotry of low expectations. And then you turn around and have so-called leaders tell you about systemic racism.
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0: 888-971-SAGE, 888-971-7243. I am Larry Elder. We are Salem News Channel. So many people are calling about this high school teacher who was crying because his seniors could neither read nor write. We're going to stay with this topic, so I want all the callers to remain on the line. Neil and Nellie and Paula and Sarah, Renee, Jenny, remain on the line. We'll keep this topic going through the next hour. 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Jenny is in Sacramento. Jenny, you're on the Larry Elder Show. Thank you so much for calling. I appreciate it.
1: Hi, Mr. Elder. It's a pleasure to speak to you, sir.
0: My pleasure.
1: I was calling in as a public school teacher in Sacramento, California, a school teacher of 30 years now. And with regard to why are teachers not speaking up, I can speak for myself, sir, and that is that our hands are tied within administrative restrictions. In other words, we don't have the ability to hold students accountable with regard to discipline. We're not allowed to send students out or suspend or have consequences. Parents push back on detention, and therefore behaviors in classrooms disrupt instruction. We cannot teach what we need to teach. We cannot hold high expectations in that regard. And additionally, academic expectations have been lowered in grade inflation, which I know is now hitting universities at this point. Mm-hmm. In other words, you cannot give zeros for not doing work. You cannot hold kids accountable to make them do the work. And so kids are being moved on through the system because many years ago, we already did away with not holding kids back if they cannot accomplish certain academic tasks and skill sets. So that's my piece with regard to what's happening in school.
0: Jenny, that must be enormously frustrating for you.
1: Absolutely, sir. I'm going to be retiring soon, but mm-hmm. I can tell you a lot's changed over the last 30 years, and it's sad. I mean, from my perspective, I feel badly because if we did hold students accountable, they would leave with skill sets and knowledge that they're required to have to go on and be able to achieve great things. High school graduation, university achievement, professional accomplishments, et cetera. But within the system, we're being prevented from holding those expectations.
0: Wow.
1: In private schools, they don't have those limitations. And so that's why in a private school, you can say, hey, look, we're going to hold you accountable. We're going to make you do the work. We're going to have expectations. And race plays into it as well, because if a student is of a certain ethnicity, well, the percentage of suspensions are too high. The percentage of sending
0: Jenny, I'm going to talk about that on the top of the hour, which you just now said about suspensions and race. Thank you very much for calling, Jenny. I really appreciate it. I'm Larry Elder.
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8: News this hour from Town Hall. I'm Keith Peters in Washington. Authorities are at the scene of that deadly Amazon Prime plane crash in Miami today. The Boeing 767 cargo plane crash.

0: crashed Sunday after apparently overrunning the runway and hitting an SUV and a van. That van was carrying members of a cleaning crew. NTSB Chairwoman Jennifer Homendy says crews have begun collecting investigative information.
1: We do have data and information, but we are very thorough, fact-based agency, and we don't release that information until we have verified it and are able to provide that verified information to the public.
0: Homendy says NTSB hopes to begin sharing that information tomorrow. The Prime airplane came to rest beside a roadway near two semi-trucks. The aircraft appeared to be resting on its belly and was largely intact despite the fire. Dallas is tightening security ahead of this week's landmark Republican midterm convention. This includes canceling permits for a planned anti-Trump protest nearby.
2: Dallas officials have revoked permits for a September 10th protest near the Republican convention. That's where President Trump and Vice President Vance are expected to appear. Police say they need direct coordination with organizers before approving demonstrations near an event drawing more than 20,000 people. Protest leaders accuse officers of missing or canceling meetings, but city officials say the priority is keeping attendees, demonstrators, and officers safe. Andrew Stewart reporting.
0: Officials in Hawaii are urging residents to prepare for heavy rains and flooding as Hurricane Lowell, a major Category 3 storm, prompted forecasters to issue a tropical storm warning and a hurricane watch for two islands. More on these stories at townhall.com.
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0: Climate concerns are changing the way meals are cooked in Africa, Bob Agnew reports.
5: Carbon credit financing is helping to drive Africa's clean cooking transition by making cleaner stoves affordable for millions of low-income households. Companies like Kenya's Burn are using carbon credits to subsidize electric and efficient biomass cook stoves across the continent. As they replace charcoal stoves and open fires, supporters say the approach could accelerate access to clean cooking, help to reduce deforestation, and cut hazardous household air pollution. Bob Agnew reporting.
0: The poorest people in the U.S. face the most acute shortage of affordable homes. That's partly because the majority of low-income housing financed in recent years has been for those earning at least 50% of an area's median income. News and analysis available at townhall.com. From Washington, I'm Keith Peters reporting. The Supreme Court's first argument of its new term could determine whether local governments can use state lawsuits to impose sweeping climate-related costs on American energy producers. Correspondent Ron Taylor reports.
6: The High Court hears Suncor versus Boulder County in October. Boulder seeks damages from ExxonMobil and Suncor over alleged climate harms, but the energy companies argue federal law should block state-level claims tied to worldwide emissions. Conservatives warn a ruling for Boulder could invite a patchwork of lawsuits targeting affordable energy, gasoline, and consumer choice. This case seeks damages, not an order regulating emissions, and the court has also asked whether it has jurisdiction. Ron Taylor reporting.
0: Global shares are mixed, with benchmarks in Tokyo and Seoul leading gains thanks to buying of computer chip makers. Benchmarks fell in early Monday trading. More at townhall.com.
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11: 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I'm Larry Elder. 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We're talking about a Texas teacher, teaches at Houston school system, called the Houston Independent School District. He teaches at a school called Wheatley High School. Teaches seniors. Gave his class two paragraphs to read and asked them to complete another sentence he'd pretty much filled out for them. All they needed to do was come up with four words. They couldn't do it. And during his lunch break, he took to social media. Let's play this one more time. 62.
12: So I am on my lunch break. It is, 11:30 or something like that. And I just finished a 3-hour class. We have what's called block, and block is where first and second periods are combined for subjects that need it. And so I literally broke down in the middle of class because I'm teaching seniors. These kids are leaving high school and going to college, hopefully, after they finish. We had two paragraphs to read, one sentence complete to write. I gave them the sentence stems. I basically completed the sentence for them in the model. These are 17 and 18-year-old kids, and they couldn't fill in four words. Four words. I gave them the scenario. We annotated together. I gave them the answers before we even had the problem. And they couldn't do it. I don't know. I simply don't know where the problem is. This is only day two. And I have seniors who simply cannot read and seniors who cannot write. They cannot write. They can reason. They have the ability to defend their reasoning if it's talking to their homeboy, but applying that to a written text, two paragraphs, and they couldn't do it. Our young black men our young brown men, our young black girls, and our young brown girls. Oh, God.
11: Now, Jenny, who public school teacher for 30 years, said part of the reason is we cannot discipline the kids. We get into trouble. The administration doesn't back us up, particularly if we want to discipline somebody of color. Barack Obama's AG, Eric Holder, gave a speech when he was AG. And he said, you know, blatant racism, that's not a problem in America anymore. The problem is pernicious racism. And in his speech, he gave three examples. One of them was voter ID. The man literally called voter ID pernicious racism. We had Ami Horowitz in studio the other day, who filmed people at UC Berkeley, white people, non-black people, and they all thought that voter ID was racist because black people lack the ability to get proper ID. Then he went to Harlem, talked to black people. Every single one of them had ID, knew how to get ID, and when they were informed of all these people who thought they were unable to get ID, they were shocked. The other example Eric Holder gave was the fact, and it is true, that black criminal defendants who commit the same crime as a white criminal defendant gets on average a longer sentence. And he cited the U.S. Sentencing Commission as his source, as his authority. What he didn't tell you is that the U.S. Commission also said the reason for the longer sentences is because the average black criminal has a longer criminal record of convictions than does the average white criminal. And judges take this into consideration when they determine the sentence. Black judges gave black criminal defendants longer sentences. That was his example, was his second example of what he called pernicious racism. The third example is what Jenny was talking about, that black boys are disproportionately suspended or expelled compared to other populations in a given school. And Eric Holder called that pernicious racism. Never mind the race of the teacher, the race of the principal, never mind the race of the other kids in class who are going to suffer if bad kids are not suspended or expelled. And the point is, this corroborates exactly what Jenny was saying. The very students who need to be disciplined are not being disciplined, which means everybody else in that class suffers as a result. So playing the race card has real consequences, and they're not good. You're telling me that teachers go into the profession so they can exercise their racism and punish kids unfairly just because they're bigots, that's why they went into teaching? How incredibly insulting. Yet he said it. Nobody said a word. I did. Other people did. But by and large, he basically insulted teachers by accusing them of engaging in pernicious racism because they dare to send a kid down to the principal's office because the kid is being disruptive. And as Jenny said, this is not the case in private schools. Parents pay. And you can expel a kid. You can contact a parent. And the parent wants to make sure they get a return on money that they spend out of their pocket. And again, I'm saying school choice is not a panacea. I got a very long letter from a teacher the other day saying, you're always talking about school choice, when often the problem is at the home. I do not doubt that. But if you don't have money to put your kid into private school, and you're a parent who has emphasized education, and you're sending your kid to a school where other parents don't, and where the teacher therefore has to teach down to the lowest common denominator. The kid who really cares, who really wants to learn, who's done his homework, suffers. And yet you have the Democratic Party opposing school choice while they have their own kids in private school. Obama opposed school choice. Sasha and Malia never went to a public high school or public school K through 12. Elementary, they were taught at a private school that was set up by teachers at the University of Chicago, where Barack Obama was a law school lecturer. And then, when Obama moved to D.C., the kids went to Sidwell Friends, the same very expensive private school that Chelsea Clinton went to. Obama himself, when he was in Indonesia with his stepfather, even though he was being educated in a private school that was run by oil company executives, his stepfather was one, his mother sent him to live with his white grandparents because she wanted him to have a better education, and he went to arguably the finest prep school in the state of Hawaii. And then he came to L.A., where for 2 years he went to Occidental High College, which is a private school, competitive school, finished up at Columbia, and then, of course, went on to Harvard for law school. He, too, did not attend public schools. His mother essentially engaged in school choice because he wanted him to have a better education, yet he opposes school choice. Biden's kids in private school oppose school choice. And yet, black people pull that lever for the Democratic Party.
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22: This is Seth Leibson for townhall.com. Some people did something, one prominent Islamist member of Congress put it. An Islamist candidate for U.S. Senate wrote, "Those we killed in our response to 9/11 were equally to be mourned as victims just as the Americans killed on 9/11 were." He has also campaigned with a popular broadcaster who claimed the U.S. deserved 9/11. The Islamist mayor of New York has posted on X, "There is no moral difference between those who were killed on 9/11 and those we killed in response." This is how we lose the distinction between good and evil, which many thought would never be confused again after 9/11. Elie Wiesel wrote, "History is to civilization what memory is to individuals. For those of us who remember 9/11 accurately, we can never forget it, nor the fact that vast numbers of people with a medieval ideology still want us dead. Those engaging in moral equivalence about it are the handmaidens of hate. If ignored, they will be the authors of our destruction, which, Abraham Lincoln reminded us, can only come from within." I'm Seth Leibson.
1: Foundations of Freedom, a look at America's founding principles and the leaders who shaped our nation.
2: Ronald Reagan understood that preserving liberty required more than defending it. It had to be taught. In his 1989 farewell address, Reagan warned America about the danger of losing its national memory. If we forget what we did, we won't know who we are. Reagan understood that a free nation cannot preserve principles its people no longer understand. Every generation must learn why America's freedoms matter, understand the sacrifices that secured them, and accept the responsibilities that come with self-government. Liberty cannot be simply inherited. It must be intentionally passed from one generation to the next. Because when we fail to teach the meaning of freedom, we eventually lose the will to preserve it. So, are we preparing the next generation merely to inherit liberty, or teaching them why it is worth preserving?
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2: 888-971-SAGE, 888-971-7243. I am Larry Elder, Salem News Channel. We're going to talk about Hassan Piker later on. He says, you know, you Democrats better get behind me, better start defending me. Otherwise, they're going to use me against you. 888-971-SAGE is the number. Renee is in Los Angeles. Renee, you're on the Larry Elder Show. Thank you so much for calling.
26: Hi, Larry. How are you?
2: I'm well.
26: I'll make it quick. I had two brothers that went to the same high school that I did. After their first year at the high school that we went to, which was a private school just north of Chinatown in Los Angeles, they decided to go to the local public school from our house, which was on the corner of Vermont and Santa Barbara back then in the late 70s, early 80s. Okay. And the reason they went to that other school, to the public school, is because they both told me, hey, the school that we're going to at now, which is the one I was going to and graduated from, gives too much homework.
2: Mm-hmm.
26: Gives too much homework. So you have to be doing homework all night long or all evening long, right? When in reality, all I got was maybe no more than 2 hours of homework, but you had to do it, right? My brother, the one below me, ended up going to that high school, that public high school. When he graduated, there was a tall black kid that was a great basketball player there at that particular public school. The day of graduation shows up. This kid's getting a diploma. The mother shows up and goes after the teachers and the administration at this school, gives them a mouthful, and she tells them in front of dozens of people, you cheated my son. My son, though he plays a great basketball game, he doesn't know how to read and write. What the hell were you doing with him for the 4-3 years that you had him?
2: Wow.
26: The kid ends up, he was a good ball player and was going to get picked up by some Division I schools. It turns out that this kid never ended up playing anywhere because he didn't have the grades and nobody wanted to take a chance on him. My brother told me this because he knew the kid. All right.
2: Mm-hmm.
26: Now, I worked for the LA Unified School District for 31, 32 years of the last 36 or so. I've since retired. I was a school cop. I walk in to the main office at one of my high schools that was in the southeast area of the county of Los Angeles. The main office clerk calls me over. She says, hey, Renee, I want to show you something. So I stand next to her. She says, look at this. Oh, what do you got there? Oh, I've got the grades of all the so-called seniors here. These are the books that the teachers have been turning in for the final grades before they graduate. She couldn't find one kid on that first page that had anything higher than a D or an F graduated, and they still graduated. She showed me this. I saw it with my own eyes, and I'm standing there, holy cow, what does the whole future hold for us? Okay? And I'm sitting there, holy crap. I will tell you this. The high school that I went to, I wasn't the greatest student. It was a Catholic high school. But I learned a couple of things from that high school. Okay? I learned how to read, I learned how to write, and I learned how to compute, as you well know. So I ended up doing, I'm a prolific reader now. Okay? And now that I look back on it, oh my God, I wonder what my brothers were missing out on, because they have trouble reading. Okay? Now they're okay now, but they missed out on a lot of good things. Okay? And I will tell you this, it doesn't matter what color the teacher is at these public schools. I met a lot of good teachers, but for some reason or other, I met an overwhelming amount of horrible teachers. And some of them were black, some of them were brown, and some of them were white. Okay? And this has been going on, you know, as well as I do, for the last couple of decades.
11: Renee, thank you very much for the call. I appreciate it. I think I wrote this story down in one of my books. One of my friends lives in an area of L.A. called Koreatown. I went to high school with him. He said, Larry, I want to show you something. So he invited me down. There was a library on the corner of Vermont, the street that Renee just mentioned, and Olympic. I don't think the library is still there. It was on this little hill. And in front of the library were all of these kids on their skateboards. They all appeared to be Hispanic. And they did amazing tricks on their skateboards, flipping and spinning, and it was just amazing watching them. He said, all right, now watch this. Follow me. Went into the library. The library was completely packed, standing room only. And every single person in that library was a Korean-American kid with his mom. Every single one of them. Not a single Hispanic kid inside there. Now, just imagine fast forwarding 10, 15, 20 years. Who's doing what? Who's earning what? Who's in this profession, that profession? And who is not? My sister-in-law, my late brother's wife, had a very talented son who played football. He was a receiver, credible receiver. In my opinion, if he had dedicated himself, he might have gone to D1. But he was lazy, didn't like to do schoolwork. But she was ruthless. She would look at his grades, and she would very, very unhappy if he did poorly. Got some grades. They were bad. She went to the football coach and said, I know my son is the best player on the team. I know he's important for you to win. But I do not want you to play him because his grades are so bad. Promise me you will not put him in the game. And the coach said, I won't put him in the game. And he just asked her for permission to at least allow him to suit up. She said, fine. She started not to go to the game because he wasn't supposed to play, but she went anyway. And near the end of the game, close game, they put my nephew in the game. My sister-in-law went down from the stands, walked onto the field, went into the huddle, grabbed her son, pulled him off the field, made him sit next to her and watch the rest of the game. She told me this story. I said, you didn't do that. She said, I most certainly did. It takes a parent like that. And if you don't have somebody in your house to make sure you have done your homework, gone to bed on time, you've been fed, housed, and clothed, no matter what the school system is, you're in trouble. Speaking of race, CNN ran with this story. Black woman was found hanging from a tree in Mississippi. And CNN implied that it was because of racism. There's more to the story. Stick around for that. I'm Larry Elder.

0: With SRN News, I'm Keith Peters in Washington. Investigators are looking into why an Amazon cargo jet ran off a runway at Miami International Airport, killing five people. The crash happened Sunday when the Boeing 767 overran the runway and hit vehicles, including a van carrying cleaning crew members. The National Transportation Safety Board is focusing on whether the plane touched down too late to stop safely. Officials in Hawaii are urging residents to prepare for heavy rains and flooding as Hurricane Lowell, a major Category 3 storm, prompted forecasters to issue a tropical storm warning and a hurricane watch for two islands. The National Hurricane Center says Kauai and Niihau could experience tropical storm conditions late Monday. A 22-year-old man from Singapore is expected to plead guilty this week in Washington to duping a stranger out of $240 million. SRN News.
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10: 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Next hour, we're going to talk to producer of the film Reagan, who interviewed John Hinckley. John Hinckley is a man who tried to assassinate President Reagan. Hassan Piker says Democrats had better start defending him, otherwise they're going to use me against you. Hillary Clinton has repeated the lie that Donald Trump said inject bleach in order to combat COVID. Amazing how they keep saying this lie over and over and over again. And CNN quickly implies that race was behind a black woman found hanging from a tree in Mississippi. But there was a spin to the plot. Stick around for all of that. 888-971-SAGE. Sam is in Irvine, California. Sam, you're on the Larry Elder Show. Thank you so much for calling.
11: Yes, I just wanted to let you know that, number one, my uncle was Jaime Escalante.
10: They made a movie. They made a movie out of your uncle.
11: And Bolivian.
10: Yeah, he's the one who taught these Hispanic kids calculus. And they didn't believe that the kids had passed the exams, so they made him take it over again. And, of course, they passed all these exams.
11: Actually, more so, they got mad at him because he was teaching them calculus when they should stay in remedial math. Because they said to him, and this is what my uncle said to us, that they said, we need them for dishwashers and other menial jobs like that, and you're ruining that for us.
10: Well, he was also embarrassing the other teachers who were unable to teach. He did not dumb it down. He assumed they could get it, and he demanded that they do it, and they did. And some of the kids, as I recall, that were in class with him were getting grief from some of the other kids who were kind of thugs and didn't want anybody else getting ahead.
11: Right. Well, yeah, they have a whole culture, even now, I mean, not especially now more than ever. But at that time, they gave him such grief, he moved to Sacramento from there because he couldn't stand it anymore.
10: Wow.
11: Even though they had made him head of
10: He was your uncle?
11: Yeah, he was my uncle.
10: Wow. Jaime Escalante, what an amazing man.
11: Yeah, and I'm telling you right now that even when he retired, he went back to Bolivia to live over there because, he just wanted to be back home. And even there, the kids were flocking to him from everywhere, from Brazil and everywhere, just to learn how his math.
10: And Sam, the guy who played him in the movie, he was the guy that was in Miami Vice. What's his name?
11: Edward James Olmos.
10: Yeah, Edward James Olmos. Yeah. Great, great movie.
11: Yeah. But it tells you part of the story, only part of the story. They knew that he wasn't cheating. They knew they weren't cheating. Hmm. He just said that because they didn't want them to learn anything.
10: Wow.
11: The culture that you're talking about right now, about the DSA and everything like that, this is the same people.
10: Mm-hmm.
11: They just disguise it in a different way at that time.
10: Mm-hmm. You know, the more ill-informed you are, the easier it is for you to be manipulated. The easier it is for you to be indoctrinated. It's hard not to believe it isn't by design.
11: No, it was by design because now all of a sudden these kids that didn't know how to do anything, that felt that they had to be told everything. Now all of a sudden they had their own lives and they were able to determine their own future just by getting an education, just by the simple fact that he taught them to learn very easily.
10: Mm-hmm.
11: I had trouble with him. I had trouble in geometry. In 1 week he had me finish the whole course.
10: Yeah, and that's the other thing too about public schools. Teachers get the same pay whether you're a great teacher or not. And somebody like Jaime Escalante should have been paid 4 or 5 times more money than somebody else because he was that good. But you can't do that in a public school system. In a private school system, you can, but in a public school system, you cannot. And so mediocrity and bad performance is being rewarded. Excellent performance is not being rewarded. It's just incredibly outrageous.
11: And then we have all these people that are graduating from the universities with absolutely no knowledge, but they're calling themselves educated.
10: Mm-hmm. And these are the kinds of people that belong to the DSA. They've done a survey. Almost all the people that belong to the DSA have college or more, yet are making a lot less money than one would think one would make with those kinds of degrees, because the degrees aren't useful. So they're all angry, they're all upset, and they're all making all these demands about how unfair life is and how unfair capitalism is and rich people have too much money and this whole mindset. And we've been mining people like this, coming out of these schools like factory widgets. And now they're infusing our society. They're in newsrooms. They're in classrooms. They're teaching kids. Teaching them to be angry, teaching them to have grievances, talking about all the problems in America historically. We know they've been problems. But my goodness, we all hit the lottery when we were born here. All of us did. We on a road to you, my man, going
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10: 888-971-SAGE, 888-971-7243. I am Larry Elder, Salem News Channel. I was talking to the Cleveland chapter of the NAACP years ago when I lived in Cleveland. And he told me that his own kids were being accused of, quote, acting white, close quote, because they spoke standard English. I recall years ago reading an article in Time magazine about a black girl in Oakland who told her friend she wanted to be a doctor. She got death threats, her mother said, because the kids thought that she was trying to be better than they were. What is this? What is this? And then you have people like Jasmine Crockett, who said that Byron Donalds thinks he's whitewashed because he's married to a white woman, because Byron Donalds was talking about the large number of kids who enter the world without a father in the home married to the mother, and said even during Jim Crow, the problem was not this bad. And so Jasmine Crockett, of course, twisted that into, Byron Donalds thinks we were better off during Jim Crow. He said no such thing. Joy Reid called Byron Donalds the house pet for the Republican Party. They pat him on the head and he's happy. So someone like Byron Donalds, who talks about the kinds of things I talk about and the need for school choice and the crappy education kids are getting, being socially promoted, can't read, can't write, can't compute, but they get socially promoted. And then shockingly, their lives don't turn out so well. But you've got people like Jasmine Crockett and Joy Reid who somehow, some way, find racism in almost everything. Which brings us to the CNN article. Headline, Black woman was found hanging from a tree in Mississippi. Here's what we know. Let me read you the first paragraph. The hanging death of Tasha Fortune, whose body was found outside an abandoned house, has shaken her family and community in Mississippi, where two other people have been found hanging from trees in less than a year. The dateline is Jackson, Mississippi. So then they talk about, and later on in the article, Fortune's death, her last name is Fortune, comes less than a year after the hanging deaths of 21-year-old Trey Reed, a Black student at Delta State University in Cleveland, Mississippi, and Corey Zucatus, an unhoused white man in his 30s in Vicksburg, Mississippi. Police in Cleveland concluded Reed's death was a suicide. Preliminary examination found no evidence of foul play. As far as the other man, the unhoused white man, Mississippi State Medical Examiner determined Zucatus died by suicide. But they include both these people in this article. Number 43.
0: Of death. Again, a lot we still don't know here, but obviously the raw imagery of a Black person hanging from a tree in the American South evokes a very painful history. Now you...
10: That was CNN. Obviously evokes a very, you know, we don't know. Then a man was arrested. Terrence Anderson, arrested as a person of interest. Anderson's brother confirmed that he and Fortune and his brother have a 5-year-old son together. So the person of interest is the man with whom she has a son. So I guess turned out not to have been racially motivated, but they just ran with this. Anytime there's anything like this, they just run with it. Meanwhile, the fact that 85% of Black eighth graders can neither read, or neither reading nor math proficient, is not a big story, is it? I wonder how much time will be spent with that teacher from Houston who cried after learning that his seniors couldn't read or couldn't write, as opposed to a story like this one I just now mentioned. Grace is in Pasadena. Grace, you're in the Larry Elder Show. Thank you for calling.
21: Oh, hello, Larry. Thank you so much for your clear sight and insight for the truth of things going on now. And it is very difficult. I do think a lot is it's definitely cultural, but I do think it's been cultivated over time from the left and sort of socialist, communist, to try to undermine our culture, where they want to undermine the sense of responsibility, and they want to cut us off from moral codes, like not to covet, right? The basics of their philosophy is, like, divide everyone, mm-hmm. and then make them hate people that are more successful, but they don't teach the basics of being successful: responsibility, discipline, not coveting, just work, do your work to make yourself something, right? Instead of coveting everything. And so the socialist communist thing, all they talk about is hatred of people that have been more successful, but they don't ever talk about that. All they want to do is, like, tax everybody to death that's been more successful.
10: And Grace, they don't talk about why they're more successful. And most millionaires in this country were not born millionaires. They worked hard, often over a period of 20, 30 years, many times starting a business, 40, 50, 60, 70 hours a week.
1: The midterms are almost here, and Republicans could be in deep trouble. Polls show Democrats leading in key races. Tonight, Rob Finnerty on Newsmax reveals the growing threat from the DSA and the radical left. With less than 60 days to go, Finnerty says it's time for the GOP to hit the panic button. The House may go, and control of the Senate is up for grabs. Gas prices, mortgage rates, health care, and out-of-control national debt. Americans are angry, and the progressive left wants total control of Congress. Tallarico, El Sayed, AOC, Bernie Sanders. Finnerty reveals President Trump's secret plan to fight back and what you can do to help him. Don't miss Finnerty tonight at 8 p.m. Eastern on Newsmax. 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
22: This is Seth Leibson for townhall.com. Some people did something, one prominent Islamist member of Congress put it. An Islamist candidate for U.S. Senate wrote, "Those we killed in our response to 9/11 were equally to be mourned as victims, just as the Americans killed on 9/11 were." He has also campaigned with a popular broadcaster who claimed the U.S. deserved 9/11. The Islamist mayor of New York has posted on X, "There is no moral difference between those who were killed on 9/11 and those we killed in response." This is how we lose the distinction between good and evil, which many thought would never be confused again after 9/11. Elie Wiesel wrote, "History is to civilization what memory is to individuals. For those of us who remember 9/11 accurately, we can never forget it, nor the fact that vast numbers of people with a medieval ideology still want us dead. Those engaging in moral equivalence about it are the handmaidens of hate. If ignored, they will be the authors of our destruction, which, Abraham Lincoln reminded us, can only come from within." I'm Seth Leibson.
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0: 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Sarah is in Memphis, Tennessee. Sarah, you're on the Larry Elder Show. Thank you so much for calling. I appreciate it.
1: Thank you. I sure enjoy your show every night. But I had this idea. We had all, for a while, we had these juveniles that had committed crimes, and nobody knew where they were. They had ankle bracelets, but nobody kept track of them. And I kept reading about it, and I thought maybe they should, and I called juvenile court and suggested it, and the state also, but they should put them in kind of like a daycare. And but the school system, a lot of these kids are smart, and they just don't have any background because they didn't behave and didn't learn. Mm-hmm. So I thought the school system should put all the skills you need, list them at like 85% or 90%, and then everybody could work on the skills at their own pace. They could help each other. They'd have floating teachers. I know I had trouble with math, so I lived in the math lab, just lived there, mm-hmm. and I didn't have any trouble with reading. So that I think that it would be a motivation for them. You get out and you get back into regular school as soon as you get the skill level for whatever grade you're in, and you can go as fast or take extra time if you need it. And also, I had a friend that used to tell her children, you can't, sometimes you have a hard time with the subject, but you can always behave. And if you come home and you haven't behaved, you're going to be in big trouble.
0: There are consequences. Sarah, thank you very much for that. I appreciate it.
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7: Welcome to Seculo. Will Haynes here, and I want to wish all of you a very happy Labor Day weekend. It is the official end of summer for so many. Many of you already back to school, and many more of you looking ahead to a new school year as well. But we are going to talk right now about what's been happening in the New York Attorney General's office. We mentioned in previous broadcast about what has been going on with this whistleblower that came forward and said that the boss at the Investor Protection Bureau in the New York Attorney General's office was